0: Electronics, SK Hynix, especially Samsung Electronics, given that, of course, we have seen that last-minute deal achieved with the labor unions in order to avert a strike, which was expected for today. But as we mentioned, the NVIDIA earnings results, I mean, the top lines were strong. We saw a lot of growth. Its outlook failing, though, to impress investors despite beating estimates, thus underscoring the high bar set for the world's most valuable company. NVIDIA also upped its shareholder rewards, announcing an $80 billion buyback and a much higher quarterly dividend.
1: Analysts now forecasting hyperscale capex to exceed $1 trillion in 2027, and agentic AI beginning to proliferate all industries, AI infrastructure spending is on track to reach $3 to $4 trillion annually by the end of this decade.
0: Bloomberg Intelligence says this earnings report suggesting that concerns over AI growth are overblown. Senior analyst Kunja Sobhani joins us now. It seems that the shift in the line of questioning is not whether there is AI demand out there, because there seems to be, but how long this could last. Can you break down the NVIDIA numbers for us?
2: Yeah, look, fundamentally, numbers were great again. Talking about the stock reaction over the last quarters, no matter what numbers they have come out and beat by any magnitude, it seems the T plus one is the next day stock reaction has been sluggish. So this is not a surprise to us. But under the layers, you know, the resegmentation was a very positive. It now shows that there's a faster growth coming beyond just the top hyperscalers, where competition is rising. So this second bucket, there is very less competition. There is very less ASIC competition here. NVIDIA has sort of a monopoly here, and that bucket is expected to rise significantly faster. More than that, the second quarter guide of $91 billion was above our sort of buy-side expectations of a $90 billion bar. So that was also positive. They announced the $80 billion buyback. It's not as significant compared to its almost $6 trillion company, but a little bit helps as well. So overall, we found this as a very strong report.
3: The durability is not in question, right? I suppose the timeline in terms of how much the competition begins to encroach is the question. We see the likes of AMD, of Broadcom, of Google as well. How much runway does NVIDIA still have when it comes to its dominance?
2: Yeah, look, it's no secret that the competition is rising and it will chip away some share, right? And we do expect that in our model as well. However, there's also an expansion of new markets, new sockets for NVIDIA, namely the CPU market that it sort of never played in. It is expected to now have a $20 billion pipeline just this year and almost a $200 billion TAM. There's other areas as sovereign AI, physical AI. Again, these are monopolistic for NVIDIA. So there's also opening up of new areas and sockets which didn't exist sort of 12 to 18 months beyond. So yes, in the main hyperscale competition, the competition is going to chip away some of its share, but it's sort of making it up with new areas of growth that it's expanding on.
0: Tell us a little bit more about the China potential there and perhaps other sectors of the market that NVIDIA is doing well, because we're just talking about GPUs, we're talking about networking, we're talking about the full stack of products that they provide.
2: Yeah, unfortunately, on the China end, nothing significant material came out of the Trump visit. So we still are not estimating any China revenues. Despite the license approvals, it seems customers in China are not lining up to take up their new GPUs. So nothing is changing there on the upside. When you talk about the other areas of growth, right, networking did grow significantly better than expected. In fact, has been doing it for the past few quarters. And again, one of the underlooked piece of an area where, yes, the competition on GPU is rising, but a new area like networking where NVIDIA was not and legacy incumbent is now taking up share from players who have been selling into this market for over a decade.
3: A Bloomberg Intelligence senior analyst Kunja Sobhani there with some analysis on those NVIDIA numbers, key to the theme as we get into trading here in Asia. And we are also, of course, watching that breather when it comes to the push higher for treasury yields and bond yields more globally, right? In fact, global long-end bond yields hit the highest in almost two decades when it comes to that average yield on sovereign debt. We've seen to the highest since July 2008. The pressure when it comes to the jump in energy costs feeding through to various products and services, the inflation picture and what central banks will do as well. We are seeing a little bit of restraint when it comes to that front at the moment. And in fact, when it comes to Brent crude, we're seeing upside of about 0.6%. So starting to edge up again when it comes to these oil prices after the plunge we saw in the previous session, some optimism of the US-Iran agreement. President Trump saying that the US is in the final stages with Iran. Let's bring in our markets reporter, Anthony Stevens, for more. So if we put aside just the sort of geopolitical concern for now, what about Korea when it comes to the indication that we saw in the futures session, obviously with these NVIDIA numbers and what we're expecting for tech?
4: Yeah, we get these macroeconomic conditions out of the way, these concerns out of the way, and then tech can really rally on the fundamentals, right? And that is what people are focusing on in the NVIDIA earnings. It's the guidance, right? 3 to 4 trillion of AI expenditure annually. He expects there's positive commentary around physical AI, robotics AI. He said that tokens are now profitable. Investors in China tech especially will be super happy to hear that. And you're starting to see the broadening out of the thematic. Asian markets will really love that they don't care that NVIDIA faces greater competition. They supply the competitors too. And that is why you're seeing this ebullience in Asian tech stocks today. You're going to see this rotation within tech come as a new factor now, where we chase bottlenecks into ever more niche sectors. And Sherry alluded to that earlier, right? We have an increasing range of chips that are trying to attack the AI problem in different ways. And all of this adds up to a wall of demand for Asian chips.
0: And also perhaps inflationary pressures, especially in South Korea or those economies that are getting overheated by all of these exports. I mean, the fact that South Korea's exports, when it comes to chips, it grows by 202% in the first 20 days of this month. It's incredible. And here, even in Japan, I mean, the export numbers for April beating expectations. We're seeing a little bit of relief in the bond side of things today, though.
4: Yeah, it's interesting. Right? The bond sell-off is kind of related to the energy price, and that concern has moderated a lot. But as you say, the long-term inflation implication of this strong tech growth remains to be priced in. You cannot have a K-shaped economy in Japan and Korea where the chip sector is going bananas, but the domestic economy is struggling. And this is a policy-making challenge that these chip-heavy countries will have to face. And now, when you have the Samsung labor negotiations going on, you start to see this chip boom feed in to labor costs gradually. And that is a risk for policymakers to get on top of. Korea has been very reluctant to raise rates, given the fact that local retail and local institutions are so long stocks. And that will be a key pain point to watch in the months to come.
0: That's Bloomberg market reporter Anthony Stevens there with the latest on the markets. APEC trade minister also set to meet in China tomorrow with geopolitical disruptions to supply chains in focus. Coming up next, we're live in Suzhou to talk about the goals for this summit with APEC Secretariat Executive Director Eduardo Pedrosa. More ahead. This is Bloomberg.

0: Nobu-san, would you say, when you look at your career, that the pivotal moment was actually that meeting with Robert De Niro? It took him 4 years to convince you to open a restaurant near him. You eventually did, and that started a partnership that has lasted through the decade.
1: You know, I met him 1988 after my first restaurant opened. He asked me to come to open a restaurant in New York, and beginning, I didn't know what he did.
0: You didn't know he was an actor?
1: No, I don't know. What are he doing? Because I never watched the movies. You know, I was traveling, the busies. But, of course, after, you know, people, hey, Nobu, so you must know him. And then I understand.
0: How is he as a partner?
1: He's, for me, and a great partner. He understands to my concept. He supports me 100%. But he also, he's a very smart people's sometimes so strange idea, but it's good idea. So example, Nobu Hotels idea come from him. He said, hey Nobu, so we have a lot of new restaurants coming in somebody's hotel. For him, doesn't make any sense. Mm. Then we start Nobu Hotels Las Vegas 11 years ago.

0: Now it's a big success. So next step, the legends.
1: Earnings season is here.
2: Certainly valuations have shifted quite significantly.
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1: Bloomberg is first to break the numbers.
4: We're talking about a move away from U.S. assets.
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1: With the smartest insights.
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11: APEC trade ministers begin a meeting in China tomorrow focused on stabilizing supply chains and advancing digital integration. Our chief North Asia correspondent Stephen Engel is covering the event and joins us from the eastern Chinese city of Suzhou. Steve.
12: All right, Sherry. Yeah, that's right. We've gone from Beijing down to Suzhou. Obviously, China is the host of APEC this year, and we're very fortunate to have the APEC Secretariat Executive Director, Eduardo Perret. Pedroza, thanks so much for your time.
13: Good morning.
12: It's early morning.
13: It's early morning here.
12: So 2025 was a very turbulent time in global trade, no doubt. There is a fragile truce between Donald Trump and Xi Jinping, sort of punctuated as well by the summit last week. What does Asia-Pacific trade look like in 2026 with threats coming from the White House of a resumption of possible Section 301 tariff investigations?
13: Well, trade has been extremely volatile over the past year, but so is trade policy. Sometimes these threats, if you like, I don't really like that word, but it's the idea that trade restrictions will be put on different APEC member economies. But sometimes these have actually come into place, sometimes they haven't. So we have to see. APEC, for example, we have our trade ministers meeting. It'll be an opportunity to work through some of those issues and really think, what do they mean for respective economies, but also how they impact business. You know, it's businesses that get impacted by tariffs and trade restrictions. And so this is an opportunity to actually talk to businesses about how they impact each other and how they impact them, and then move forward and say, okay, what do we do about this? Because we're in a time of also economic difficulties.
12: Right. So how much supply chain resilience is being built in across the Asia Pacific, as the focus has really been on sort of the G2, right? China and the United States, against the backdrop of an inflationary war in Iran that is driving up oil prices. Mm-hmm.
13: Well, the interesting thing about APEC is most of its economies are part of really very detailed, but complex supply chains. So APEC, through its work, is trying to build in supply chain connectivity, supply chain resilience. But those are long-term plans. You can't just do it overnight. So some of it is about trade digitalization, actually trying to make goods, components move faster through our economies, through the ports, through the rails, and so on. But those are investments that are extremely expensive and time-consuming. So we can't do it immediately, but I think everyone needs to move forward, not because of trade wars, but the resilience is just needed anyway. And we learned that through the COVID pandemic.
12: I don't mean to put you on the back foot or defensive, but how relevant is APEC right now, given you said, I think I quote you, the biggest issue is confronting and ensuring that the benefits of globalization are maximized, right? But right now it seems like globalization is under threat.
13: What's really quite interesting right now is not just the possibilities of trade restrictions, but also the opportunities. So we talk a lot now about AI, artificial intelligence. So when I talked about supply chain resilience, it's what can AI do for trade? How can it make goods and services move faster? And right now it's a policy space that's quite empty. We actually don't know what policies will be.
12: Right, so AI governance was going to be a topic, I thought, to be discussed between Donald Trump and Xi Jinping. Mm-hmm. It kind of got sidelined because of all the bigger issues. But before this interview, you said you think that the APEC view is that China and the United States actually have similar philosophies on AI, but maybe just different end results.
13: Right. I think for the region, we're really focused on innovation, how AI can be used across all of our economies, what are its practical purposes. And that's something all APEC members are looking at. I mean, this is a huge area of innovation, lots of new companies coming through. If we think

0: platform economy. You know, of course, there was Uber, and then we also have Didi here. But in Southeast Asia, we have Grab and so on. So some of the really big innovators are coming out of this region. So it's important to think not just of the negative things, but what we can benefit from. Mm-hmm. So in, you know, in economic terms, we talk about information asymmetries. So how can these information platforms actually help reduce things and decrease costs?
1: Well, trade is obviously beneficial to economies, but it can also cause lots of friction, as we've seen over the last few years. In particular, China, it's having a difficult time boosting domestic consumption, rebalancing its economy. It's leaned on exports, and that has driven up that friction. How is China going to best balance its economy without causing that trade friction with its trading partners like the United States?
0: Right. So some of the important work that APEC does, people don't notice, is work on structural reform. So this is about domestic regulation. How do we make it easier to do things domestically? And that includes what happens for local companies, but also, you know, foreign companies. And that really does help actually do business in a better way. So as we look forward to this, it's looking at small and medium enterprises. The big guys can navigate all of these complex rules, regulations, but the smaller guys can't. And that's domestic, it's foreign, it's everywhere. So to come back to your earlier question about globalization, it's you know, I have to be free and admit it, it's only benefited a few who can operate in that environment. But we look forward to different companies, SMEs, being able to benefit from that, being able to come into the supply chain. If we think about Peru, for example, they looked at something like the informal economy and how to bring the informal sector into the global economy. That's something you would never think about.
1: Well, how are we going to maintain, or how is APEC going to maintain Taiwan's voice in global trade? Because China is the host, and China has allowed their trade minister from Taiwan to come here. How, as the executive director of the APEC Secretariat, you're going to ensure that Taiwan does have an economic voice on the stage here at APEC?
0: Right. So first, I've got to say, APEC is a grouping of member economies, and that's what enables the participation of all the economies of the Asia-Pacific region. So we're inviting everyone. Everyone comes and participates in this and thinks about the rules and regulations that we have and how we can work together.
1: Japan and China too. I guess Japanese trade minister is going to be here as well.
0: Right.
1: So what platform do you provide to get those two economies, which are, you know, the second and third biggest economies in the world, talking again and not cutting back on trade or doing export controls or telling their tourists not to visit each other's countries?
0: Right. So, you know, you've got this platform where we talk to each other on APEC's agenda, but you also have the opportunity for more bilateral conversations. And we saw that last year with President Xi and President Trump meeting on the sidelines of APEC. So I don't have visibility into who's meeting bilaterally, but definitely the opportunity is there. So this at this point, we're looking at trade, but in late June, we're looking at tourism as well.
1: Are you seeing increased interest, if you will, in renewables and the green economy, given what's happening to the oil prices and the oil shock?
0: Yeah, for sure. People are looking to diversify their energy supplies. And that really is critical given the amount of energy that AI uses. So we've got to look at that and have diversified supplies, efficiency, but also a lot of risk management in that.
1: Well, that speaks to the whole thought that China is hosting it. So obviously China is going to be pushing the fact that it has diversified extremely into renewables for its energy mix.
0: Yep, that's right. I mean, China is one of the big producers of renewable energies. And people are looking to China, but also others, to see how we can work together and make sure everyone has that access to renewables. But we have to remember that there are also a lot of parts that go into renewables, to solar panels and to wind. So a lot of that raw material comes from other APEC members, especially, for example, South America, you know, copper and so on. So there are a lot of complementarities between APEC economies.
1: What is top of mind right now as we really sort of kick off the first major meeting of the APEC calendar, which will culminate, obviously, in the Leaders Summit in November in Shenzhen?
0: Well, it's laying the groundwork, if you like, thinking about what we need to do so that we have a successful outcome at the end of the year. So
1: what would a successful outcome mean?
0: It's kind of interesting, and you think about APEC, they think about a one-off leaders meeting. but there's all kinds of work going on. So, for example, we've got ongoing work on services. So that current period is finished, and we're looking forward to a new agenda. And what does that mean? We'll have to see. We're thinking about connectivity. So that's what's the next phase of connectivity going to be for APEC?
1: Free trade area of the Asia Pacific. Mm-hmm. Are you going to move the ball forward at all on that?
0: Yeah, that's an interesting question. We see, for example, the pathways to a free trade area of the Asia Pacific. So that's for example, the CPTPP, yeah. RCEP, but we also have, you know, what some people call USMCA, some people call CUSMA, and so on. We also have other groupings in the region. I won't go into all of the acronyms, yeah, sure. But they're awful a lot. But there's a lot that we can learn from each other, best practices. How do you move forward? But also the new rules, the new issues that we're all confronting. We talked about AI. You know, how do you make sure that we can actually trade with each other or the embedded services in the different goods that we have?
1: Sir, thanks so much for your time on Bloomberg Television.
0: Epedroza,
1: thank you so much, the Executive Director of the APEC Secretariat, as we kick off the coverage of the Trade Minister's meeting here in Suzhou. Heidi, back to you.
2: Yeah, Stephen Engel there for us with our ongoing coverage in Suzhou. And still ahead on the Asia trade, though, we'll be talking investment strategy with Carlyle's head of global research as bonds rebound on hopes that an Iran deal can ease these inflation and energy pricing pressures. More ahead, this is Bloomberg.

0: up-to-the-minute space news whenever and wherever it happens. I'm Ed Ludlow at NASA's Kennedy Space Center in Florida, and this is Bloomberg.
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3: Earnings season is underway. We're going to get some key reports.
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7: Dan Scully of Morgan Stanley writing, the market has treated domestic policy and geopolitical shocks almost like pop-up ads in a longer winding movie focused on AI and a resilient economy. The market has been paying up to go ad-free. It's getting expensive on the tech side of things. How expensive is tech right now?
8: Tech has really been the story. And the story clearly within tech is semis. And I think what has surprised folks is not so much the rate of CapEx continuing to accelerate every quarter. It's about this rotation within semis. 3 years ago, GPUs. A year ago, memory chips. And now, CPUs. So it's back to the future.
7: Do you think if we can address the situation through the Strait of Hormuz, and we can actually move on, that's no longer just a pop-up ad we want to X out, that we will trigger a rotation back to the other stories again?
8: The market has almost kind of moved on, and that's been definitely corroborated by the backwardation in the oil futures curve that are still around $80 by the end of this year.
2: Don't miss Bloomberg Surveillance live every weekday.
9: At a time when policy in Washington is driving Wall Street, we draw a distinction between the rhetoric and the action, bringing you market-moving guests and original reporting. This is Bloomberg Surveillance.
10: Bringing you up-to-the-minute automotive news whenever and wherever it happens, I'm Matt Miller in Detroit, and this is Bloomberg.

The top global headlines that we're following. President Trump says he will speak with Taiwan's President Lai Ching-te as Washington weighs a $14 billion arms sale to the island. It comes after Trump's summit with Xi Jinping, where the Chinese president warned that mishandling Taiwan could push the two powers toward conflict. Trump earlier said he did not make any commitments to Beijing about the pending sale. Russian President Vladimir Putin has left Beijing after a day of talks with his Chinese counterpart Xi Jinping. The two leaders signed a pact on deepening strategic cooperation and other agreements ranging from trade and technology to railway construction. But there was no mention of a key gas pipeline project. Xi also called for the comprehensive ceasefire of the Middle East conflict. Well, some of that optimism when it comes to potentially a deal being reached between Iran and the U.S., President Trump saying that they're in the final stages, but not really giving any further details as to how these negotiations have been progressing. There's been a lot of back and forth, and markets have sort of remained almost quite sanguine, except, of course, for what we're seeing when it comes to global bond yields pushing when it comes to that longer end globally towards a higher since about 2008. We saw a little bit of a reprieve overnight with those yields coming down a little bit. The expectation, though, is that if we don't get that reopening of the Strait of Hormuz, that oil prices

prices continue to push higher, we will see that inflationary effect and more pressure for monetary tightening from global central banks. And oil, of course, remains about 40% higher than we were since the start of the war back in February. We're also watching the situation when it comes to JGBs. Across Australia and New Zealand, we're seeing the following of what we saw in trading in Treasuries overnight as well. Australia, we do have the jobs numbers, the labour market data out today, and New Zealand, there is a debt auction that we can

0: choppy given the expectations and the question perhaps of how long can this AI boom last. Still, that exuberance has been broadening. And of course, we are seeing the reaction in chip-related stocks across Japan, across South Korea. Samsung, for example, gaining more than 5%, given that they averted that strike at the last minute after those conversations with their labor union. We're also seeing SoftBank popping more than 13%. One of those stocks is very much exposed to the AI trade here in Japan, given their investments on the OpenAI. But really, the tech trade is huge, even physically speaking, because the first 20 days of exports for the month of May in South Korea jumping more than 60%, chip exports surging more than 200%. Plenty more to come. This is Bloomberg.
1: It's a multi-trillion dollar industry. We'll show you what's happening in ETFs like no one else. ETF IQ, Mondays on Bloomberg. When news breaks,
2: a redhead across the Bloomberg terminal.
1: Bloomberg has you covered.
2: Trump's global tariffs are struck down by the U.S. Supreme Court.
1: For all the context and clarity you need,
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3: We are dealing with supply issues, and so therefore fertilizer, the planting season, food security is high up there, but so too is fuel and energy. So yet again, as we had with Ukraine, the energy crisis, the food crisis, the cost of living, and that kind of fiscal space needs to be created for countries that are going to be dealing with the debt crisis. They are still repaying their debts. Inflation will result in interest rates. That will put many countries in jeopardy on the debt issue. So we're looking to find solutions here from the IMF, from the World Bank. There have been many offers of the windows and facilities that could be put at the disposal of countries. But I think at this stage, we need scale. Many countries are still recovering from the previous shocks, and some of those crises are not over yet.
4: Day is about to start.
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0: We do have breaking news out of Japan. We are getting the latest PMI numbers. Manufacturing 54.5, pretty solid right there. Also, the composite 51.1. Services still above that 50 level. Of course, a little bit of softening perhaps from the previous month. But at the same time, we continue to see those strong export numbers and really different parts of the economy here in Japan remaining pretty resilient, Heidi.
1: Yeah, take a look at what we're watching. Speaking of resilience, is this tech rally that we continue to see, particularly in Korea, right? Samsung, this is a two-day look at what we've seen in trading. We've seen about a gain of about 5% when it comes to this session so far, about 30 minutes into the start of the trade in Korea. But a lot of relief there, that tentative deal being reached with the labor union, averting that potentially crippling strike that had been slated to begin on Thursday. That's been suspended, and as we see sort of a deal when it comes to wages and that collective bargaining agreement as well. So that takes some of that risk out when it comes to Samsung. We're seeing broadly, though, that big jump in Korean stocks, Nvidia, the effect there, off to a flying start there as we see all of these AI and chip adjacent trades really play out, potentially also stifling some of the outflows that we've seen from foreign investors. Let's get some more on the Samsung story, though. Our senior technology reporter, Yulim Lee, joins us now from Seoul. So it is a broad sigh of relief, and you can see that exuberance in Samsung's stock price and the KOSPI more broadly.
2: That's right. So until yesterday, it looks like the union was heading for potentially disastrous strike. But through late night negotiations with the between the two parties, and this was presided by the labor minister, there has been a

0: dramatic turnaround, you know, just basically 90 minutes before the clock hits midnight, and the union was headed for the strike. So this is a really, really huge relief for investors, because the risk of this potential strike has been kind of weighing on the stock and obviously the company and everybody for several months. So from now on, I think what we can expect is that labor union are gonna, the members are gonna vote on this new proposal that the two parties have come to an agreement. And they will vote on this package starting tomorrow through the 27th of May. So if they, if a majority of the members approve this, then, you know, everything is called off. But if, you know, they don't, then there's a still a potential, you know, risk of them going on a strike.
1: Mm. Yulim, I mean, we saw last year a bump in SK Hynix's worker bonuses as well, right? So how much of what's happening at Samsung is a reflection not just about simple wage negotiations, but perhaps a bigger backlash against trying to share in on the benefits of this AI boom?
0: That's absolutely right. So Samsung, both Samsung and SK Hynix, they've been, you know, really taking advantage of this new AI era where the memory chips have become the center of the supply chain for the AI data centers to everything that agentic AI applications. So there has been a huge shortage of memory chips. As a result, the prices have been going, have been surging dramatically. So it led to their profits, and you know we've seen Samsung's chip profits surging like you know 42 times from a year ago in the first quarter. So a lot of people are expecting the two companies' earnings to be just historic high, and we expect both companies to actually to become two of the most profitable companies this year. So as a result, you know, a lot of workers in Korea are demanding bigger share of their profit.
1: Yeah. Super senior writer for Semiconductors, and AI and Technology, Yulim Lee there with the latest on, of course, those conversations at Samsung. And take a look at how commodities are trading at the moment. We are seeing a little bit of upside when it comes to oil prices, but this only after Brent dipped more than 5% in last night's session. We also continue to have WTI below that $100 a barrel level. And European gas, as you can see there, actually was under pressure and closed down. All of this to do with some of the comments from President Trump also saying that the U.S. is in the final stages with Iran, sparking hopes that a truce could be close. But he also reiterated that military action is still on the table.
2: Everything's gone. Their Navy's gone. Their Air Force is gone. Just about everything. The only question is, do we go and finish it up, or are they going to be signing a document? Let's see what happens.
1: Iran has warned that it would retaliate beyond the Middle East if the U.S. or Israel attack again. For more, let's bring in our senior editor, Derek Wallbank. Derek, so where are we in this very, very fragile ceasefire, and where can we expect the negotiations to head?
3: Sherry, we are where we were, and you could take the president's comments that he made today and you could place them any time in the last 3 weeks, and we'd be about there as well. You're seeing this sort of whipsaw each day, really, with utterances that are sort of going from, we're close to a deal, we're going to make a deal, it's going to be a great deal, Iran really wants a deal, they have no navy, their ships are at the bottom of the water, they're begging for a deal, I want a deal, etc. That's on one side. And on the other side is, if we don't get a deal, then woe betide them, bad things are going to happen, we're ready to go, etc., etc. And both of these two things are being said and felt in markets accordingly. You are seeing still, you know, a sort of whip around as people are very sensitive to try and figure out what sort of signal they should actually heed here and what's close, because you know, as you all all have noted so many times on this program, there are so many things that have a big

0: effect on whatever happens here. You know, from humanity to currencies to commodities to stocks to whatever else you want to say. So there's a lot of stuff at stake here, and people are searching for a signal, and we're just not getting a huge one either way yet.
1: In the meantime, President Trump has, of course, over the course of the last few days and weeks, threatened to restart hostilities against Iran as well if a deal isn't made. And as you said, Derek, this was also something that you could place at any point over the past few weeks. But what is the situation when it comes to his base and his political support? Because we know that he had the win in Kentucky with a candidate that he backed for that primary. But at the same time, the U.S. Senate is signaling that it's against further military action. We know that there's increasing pressure when it comes to his handling of the economy. Oil prices.
0: Heidi, it's a great question. Let me sort of break this down here in two buckets, right? Donald Trump is the undisputed kingpin of the Republican Party. He is the most powerful person within his own party that we've seen in quite some time electorally. You know, he is now on an absolute heater of being able to say that people that he doesn't want or he thinks are insufficiently loyal should get gone. And he might be able to add another one in a Texas primary upcoming. So that's on the one side. On the other side, we just saw a poll out of Quinnipiac today, one of the best American public pollsters, that said that two-thirds of voters disapprove of how Donald Trump is doing on the economy. Just one-third approve. And those are the lowest numbers that Quinnipiac has found for Trump on that question in either of his two terms, right? So that's a major problem looking into November. So within his own party, in the primary elections that are going on right now, Trump has a lot of sway, and he's calling a lot of shots. But hewing close to his position does come with problems when you're walking into that general election frame. And so that's sort of the difficulty that you're starting to see now. And some of these folks who have lost at Trump's hand, Bill Cassidy in Louisiana, a great recent example of them, are finding themselves now suddenly free for the rest of their term to oppose the president without future consequences because they've already lost. But there's 7 more months left to go of their potential opposition that could trip Trump up on his policy priorities.
1: Our senior editor Derek Wallbank there. Coming up next, we talk investment strategy with Carlyle's head of global research as bonds rebound on hopes that an Iran deal can ease inflationary pressures. This is Bloomberg.
2: Estava sitiada.
3: Nisso, ao começo, eu também não sabia o que fazer.
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6: Porque no final, tudo é dinheiro.
7: People become they are suffering. And someone is driving a Range Rover with their money.
8: Where is my money?
9: I think she's a scam up to now.
10: It's some of the world's most desperate people who are getting ripped off.
11: Repeat after me. I am a winner.
12: I didn't know how big it was. I didn't really understand what I was getting myself into.
13: If you tell me you have a vision of being a billion-dollar business, then you're going to have to do what it takes. And if you're not going to do that, everybody's going to suffer.
14: Money can do a lot of good. It can really transform people's lives. But it can also hurt them.

Take a look at what we're watching when it comes to bonds, and we are seeing that translation of the overnight travel, direction of travel, I should say. Treasuries rising after the steepness of that sell-off and the pressure in upwards direction when it comes to yields. But that is coming through when it comes to Australia. We do have the labour market numbers to look ahead to as well. We have a debt auction in New Zealand that's sort of impacting what we're seeing when it comes to

0: Kiwi yields at the moment. But China, of course, has kind of been the outlier there, bucking that global slump, yields hitting about a nine-month low when it comes to Chinese bonds, that further divergence from its peers, the fragility of the economic recovery there, ample market liquidity, local yields in China have been pretty well anchored there. So in one of just the many ways that we've seen that divergence in Chinese assets from the rest of the region. Let's get more with Jason Thomas, who's a head of global research and investment strategy at Carlyle. So, Jason, the narrative is that, you know, encouraging signs of more progress on a truce between Iran and the US is driving this reprieve. Has there actually been more progress? Because if you kind of take at face value what we've heard from the president, there has not been a great deal of details as to any kind of update. So is this due to headline reaction, or is it just a bit of a breather before fundamentally we see yields pushing higher?
1: I think it's hard to say, of course. I think if one were to go back to the first week of March and you were told that the Strait of Hormuz would remain effectively closed approaching the U.S. Memorial Day weekend, end of May, it'd be really hard to believe. And especially hard to believe would be the performance of markets in the interim. And so I think that there's just so much momentum with AI, with corporate earnings, with the downstream use cases of AI, you know, the growing ARR of the frontier labs, that people just don't want to be off sides if they get some good news related to the reopening of the Strait. So I think everyone is very sensitized to any news flow, and we've seen the market volatility, the way that bond prices have rebounded at any sign that there may be a conclusion in sight.
0: It's interesting because that kind of suggests that we continue to muddle along. In the meantime, oil prices will continue rising and inflationary pressures will continue building, and the calls for expectations of a tightening cycle in most of these central banks keep building as well. To what point do you see the sort of reconvergence of what we see in the tech and AI space and the broader macro environment? Or are the opportunities for AI just that incredible that investors will continue to ignore everything else?
1: I think that, what's fascinating is if you look at just the U.S., the S&P 500, you've seen an increase in earnings expectations, analyst forecasts for the next 12 months that are roughly proportional to the gains on the S&P 500 since February 27th. So next 12 months, price-to-earnings ratios have not moved at all. So I think that explains a lot of it. When you look at what the AI boom is doing for Asia, Japan's growth in the first quarter was 2.1% annualized. Half of that was attributable to demand for AI hardware. Similarly, you had 1.2 percentage points of growth in Korea that were, of course, related to memory chips, AI hardware. And Taiwan, most dramatic of all, 9.6 percentage points of growth year over year attributable to AI hardware demand. So I think that it's hard to ignore this. I think when you look at the financings in place, spending intentions, it's very likely to continue over the next 12 months. The big issue is that the shock has not been as acute as feared thus far, largely because of inventories. The draw on crude inventories cannot persist. You're going to run dry eventually. The draw on helium inventories, inventories of petrochemical feedstocks, this cannot persist indefinitely. Mm. And I do worry that the fact that inventories have provided this buffer, so therefore the shock has not been as great, the pain has not been as acute, has actually led perhaps policymakers to not make the tough decisions that they would otherwise make if the pain were felt more immediately.
2: Is that the case for Japan as well? I mean, when you talk about the resilience that we're getting, especially because of the AI boom and the benefits that Japan is reaping, the fact that the Bank of Japan has not moved despite the expectations that it would, are they behind the curve, and do you expect any change in June?
1: I think they're going to hike in June. I think it's important that my understanding, the Bank of Japan last year with tariffs, they of course postponed cuts, hikes. They ended up hiking twice. But they wanted to take some time to assess the damage that tariffs would impose on the economy. I think it was a very similar approach this year. A hike was priced in April.

0: April, but because of the closure of the strait, they wanted to take some time, assess the damage before they hiked rates. But I think June is coming. It's important to note, however, that unlike the United States, where inflation remains above target, underlying core inflation was above target before the closure of the strait, inflation in Japan, PCE inflation, has been at 1.9% over the last 6 months. So the fact that inflation in Japan is basically at target provides the BOJ with some room to assess the situation. Now, you know, I certainly think when you look at JGB yields, when you look at forward rates, one-year rate, 3 years forward, there's starting to be some concern in market participants that the Bank of Japan may not have the resolve to actually hike. So I do think the market is starting to test them, and I think that's why a hike in June is very likely.
1: And I guess also eventually, can the Japanese government deal with servicing the debt when you actually have yields at these levels at a time when you're also seeing more fiscal concerns around the new extra budget that Prime Minister Takaichi announced, at a time when the Japanese yen, despite soaring yields, continues to be weak, pressuring households? So at what point do policymakers bring all of these different factors together, and what is the best outcome here for Japan?
0: Japan's in a very good place right now. Again, because inflation has come down to target, you're starting to see very strong real wage growth. The basic plan in Japan was to keep the exchange rate competitive. That would help corporate profitability. It would help demand for labor. And that would lead to a self-reinforcing cycle of wage gains. So they would address the household affordability shock through more purchasing power in real terms. And that's largely played out. So I think you have to credit the Bank of Japan Ministry of Finance for the last year or two of policy. It's generally followed their expectations. On the debt side, yes, I mean, higher yields are not helpful from a debt servicing cost. But I think that it's important to note that the on a consolidated basis, the government of Japan owns enormous amounts of assets. So, you know, you have headline gross debt of 230% of GDP, but when you net out all the assets that are owned, it's actually a net debt ratio that's far below that of the United States. And I think that it leads to difficulty in these cross-country comparisons where people think Japan is actually more indebted than it is. So I think once you have a hike and once the Bank of Japan demonstrates its willingness to take rates to, you know, 1.75-2% base rates, I think that's generally the direction of travel. I think you're going to have the bond market settle down, and we'll have a reassessment about where the longer term yields are at that point.
2: Jason, before you go, I wanted to get your views on data center investment. Moody's looking at least $3 trillion going into the space in the next 5 years. At Carlyle, do you have a house view when it comes to the opportunities or risks?
0: I think that the ultimate returns here are going to be more derivative and downstream. I think we've seen this in every major CapEx boom of the last 120 years, starting with railroads, then electrification in the U.S. in the 1920s, and then, of course, the telecom boom in the late 90s. The capital rushes in to the infrastructure. It looks for where are the hardware bottlenecks. And that's where the initial returns are earned. But ultimately, it's the downstream uses. It was the consumers of electricity. It was the demand for durable goods, things that needed to be plugged in as households became electrified. Of course, in the internet, it was everything, all the returns were ultimately downstream, creation of industries like social media and search. And I think that's the case here. And what's been very encouraging over the last year is that it's not just the CapEx without any revenues any longer. Corporate enterprise IT budgets are now growing at about a 25% annualized rate, and we've actually seen in the portfolio an acceleration in the early Q2. So I think that this is now becoming a second leg of the boom. It's becoming more self-sustaining. You see more use cases. You see that it took some time to understand how these AI tools were going to be utilized. And I think that now we're going to start to see some of the fruits of that in productivity statistics and margins.
2: Jason, really great.

0: Great to have you with us, Jason Thomas, Head of Global Research and Investment Strategy at Carlyle. More ahead. This is Bloomberg.
1: In case you missed it, on Balance of Power.
2: Are you worried about this type of rhetoric? We're now looking at an indefinite extension to the ceasefire.
3: I think patience and perseverance are what we need here. And bear in mind that the idea that somehow after 47 years of entrenching itself in power, that what the president first said, 4 to 6 weeks, was never realistic. And it's 8 weeks now. It's still not realistic. The issue, I think, is whether we can take back control of the strait in order to allow Gulf Arab oil out onto international markets. And remember, some of that oil is going out through pipelines in Saudi Arabia and the UAE in any event. But we prohibit the exportation of Iranian oil, open the rest of the strait to get the Arab oil out, calm the markets down. I think we should be prepared to take the time necessary to overthrow the regime. We'll regret it if we let them up and find out later.
1: Don't miss Balance of Power live every weekday.

0: you have brought the pandas to the National Zoo. Yeah. Is that a profitable business, shipping those?
1: They are the VIPs. They're very important pandas. This is something that we have done for some time now, and because we can do it. Actually, the delivery of the plane is called the Panda Express.
2: JP Morgan's 22nd annual Global China Summit begins today, and Bloomberg TV has exclusive coverage live from Shanghai. Inside anchor Hazinda Amin is there for us. Haz, what you got in store for us today?
3: Well, Sherry, lots in store. We know that it is risk on in the markets right now, but it doesn't change the fact that the world is experiencing a lot of uncertainties. The world at crossroads, a new normal is being established. Now, this summit is being held against a backdrop of, you know, investors bracing for the perfect storm. No end in sight for the Iran war, surging oil prices. I mean, people are expecting perhaps an energy crisis. And add to that, AI. It is disrupting the workforce. We heard from the likes of Standard Chartered. It is planning to eradicate 8,000 jobs, Meta too, and that is suddenly changing the landscape for the job force. So these are some of the questions that we'll be speaking to, you know, a lineup of speakers over the next 2 days.
4: And we do have such great conversations coming up, Haz, right? Can you give us an indication of some of the people that you'll be speaking with?
3: Well, a host of speakers, all experts in their respective fields, of course, highlight for this summit in particular is, of course, our conversation with Jamie Dimon, CEO and chairman of JP Morgan. We know that he has been among the voices, you know, throwing caution out there, saying that there's too much optimism in the markets. We'll get his perspective on where yields are currently, the highest in decades, how he is reading into that and what investors should be looking out for. Heidi.
4: Our anchor Hazinda Amin from the JP Morgan Global Summit in Shanghai. Lots coming up. This is Bloomberg.
5: 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I'm Ed Ludlow at NASA's Kennedy Space Center in Florida, and this is Bloomberg.
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7: Can you rival the size of those? I mean, I know it's a very different model, but do you see yourself growing to a size of a Blackstone, of an Apollo?
8: Over time, for sure. We'll have $25, $26 billion of fee-paying assets.
7: Does the way you invest need to change then? Because these are huge platforms that have many different types of assets they invest in.
8: The beauty of our strategy, we invest in the largest companies in the world, kind of large cap, mega cap companies, mostly based here. If you look at Berkshire over the last 60 years, it's built most of its value running, becoming effectively an insurance holding company. That's what Buffett has built over time. Right. And it was his successful management of the assets. When you heard Buffett buying Apple, it wasn't Buffett buying Apple. It wasn't even Berkshire buying Apple. Mm-hmm. It was the Berkshire insurance subsidiaries buying Apple. And we're going to do the same thing. The goal of Howard Hughes is to build a long-term diversified holding company akin to what Buffett has done over a long period of time.
6: Don't miss Bloomberg Deals live every week.
9: Everybody has a moment where they put into action all they've practiced, where they step up to a challenge and either succeed or fail. 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

0: 9 a.m. in Shanghai, Shenzhen, and here in Hong Kong, you're watching The China Show. I'm Yvonne Mann with David and Glenn.
1: Good morning. We're counting down to the open of markets in Greater China. Let's get to your top stories today. NVIDIA out with earnings, seeking to reassure investors after the latest results, getting a lukewarm response to companies touting progress in diversifying its revenue. The company also announcing an $80 billion stock buyback.
0: Asian stocks jumping as oil prices hold, declines on easing concerns about the Middle East, with President Trump saying the U.S. is in, quote, the final stages with Iran.
1: Also ahead, Xi Jinping and Vladimir Putin sign a pact to deepen strategic cooperation, but there is no mention of a key gas pipeline project.
2: And I'm Haslinda Amin at the JP Morgan Global China Summit here in Shanghai. Geopolitical risk, China's economy, AI, and so much more in focus with our big lineup of exclusive guests, including the man himself, CEO Jamie Dimon.

0: Well, forget about all the worries that we had the last couple of sessions about bond sell-off, inflation fears. Right now, it's tech front and center that's really given enough tailwinds for Asia today. With the NVIDIA results, certainly didn't really impress some of the investors out there, but at least it's enough for maybe the hardware space and, of course, the chip makers here in this part of the world.
1: Yeah, I mean, we've just gotten spoiled, I guess, with the type of guidance that NVIDIA gives. But, you know, even amidst that or despite it or maybe even because of it, right, no nasty surprises there. So I think the other tech teams are really re-emerging today. I mean, yet again, it's another 6% day in South Korea. You guys probably just saw this red headline across your Bloomberg terminal right now. We talked about SpaceX and an IPO, you know, this OpenAI, the IPO conversation. They're lifting SoftBank 20% as I speak. So we're up 3% on the Nikkei, which is coming up very shortly on your screens. But the tech plays really showing up across these markets. And Samsung, too, we forgot about that.
0: Yeah, I mean, that was the, I guess you could say, 10:30 hour or 11th hour sort of deal that was set between the company and the labor union to avert that strike. Well, that was supposed to happen today. So there you go. Plenty of relief from investors there. We saw, you know, right now a surge in the shares here. So certainly you add the NVIDIA news plus Samsung plus SpaceX IPO, OpenAI IPO. You add Anthropic news in there. I mean, I think there's plenty to deal with here today in terms of good news for tech.
1: Absolutely. And yields are down.
0: Yes.
1: Yields are down. So I think that's also providing some good platform for stocks to rally today. Just a note to as we look ahead to the Chinese market today, a couple of big earnings are coming through today. Keep an eye on that. NIO, NetEase. There's also this resource story that's starting to emerge in the Asia Pacific. You heard about Indonesia yesterday, and China's actually also set to impose some mining controls on some strategic minerals. So we'll watch all those themes as we get into the thick of things today. But yes, front and center today will really, really be what's been happening in the tech space, given, of course, everything that's taken place. Right. For more on the NVIDIA story, let's bring in Kunjan Somani here out of Bloomberg Intelligence, our semiconductor senior analyst, joining us from San Francisco. Kunjan, good morning from the Asia Pacific. Thank you for joining us. We're down in the after hours on NVIDIA. I'm not sure if this is simply just a subpar relative to NVIDIA results, or was just everything in the price going into the release of results?
2: It was more the latter. I mean, nothing about the results was subpar. In terms of the guide for the next quarter, which came in at 91, our checks suggested buy side was looking to cross a 90 billion mark, which they did. There were a lot of other positive fundamental things in the result, the 80 billion buyback, the segmentation now showing that the growth outside of the top cloud and hyperscalers is actually faster. And this is an area where there is much less competition versus the competition in the hyperscale cloud area is rising. So a lot of positives from the results. I mean, if we go back and look at last 7 quarters, we have seen this trend where the stock sort of climbs up slowly until the day of the results. And no matter how good of a beat and raise they deliver, usually the next day response is a little bit lukewarm.
0: Kunjan, what about the competition, right? I think about AMD, I talk about Intel and what they're doing when it comes to CPUs and the like. And it seems like the competition is intensifying in some ways. Is there any sort of, you know, evidence to suggest that, you know, they're encroaching into this NVIDIA space here right now and that this AI buildup can continue up until maybe 2027, 2028 now?
2: Yeah, the competition is intensifying. I think it's the more risk is from the ASICs, like the likes of TPUs from Google and the Trainiums of Amazon, rather than we would think Intel or AMD. But however, that competition is coming in of one particular segment, which was, again, the hyperscale segment, which is still pretty sizable, driving a lot of CapEx. But there's another 50% of the revenues to your new cloud providers, to your enterprises, and so on. This is where NVIDIA sort of has a monopoly, and this is where the ASICs don't really fit in. Regarding the duration of the spending, look, they have a clear line of sight to at least end of 2027 calendar, right? That $1 trillion demand pipeline safety net, so which continues to grow every single quarter. So we don't see any risk through 2027. It's sort of the time period beyond that, which is hard to forecast. And look, the CapEx cannot be continued to grow at the same rate it has been for the hyperscalers, right? So at some point, we do expect normalization in terms of the CapEx. But what NVIDIA is doing good is going after new markets, the new $200 billion CPU market that it outlined, going after auto, robotics, even though they are small today, is at least setting the stage up there as a first early mover. So when those markets do cliff, NVIDIA can again enjoy a lot more billions of dollars of revenue from them.
1: Yeah, what Jensen Huang calls physical AI. Kunjan, the more transparency is always good, right? And the, you know, the fact that NVIDIA is saying, look at us, look at our earnings, and the fact that they're breaking down into this new reporting framework into two platforms. What are your initial thoughts on that?
2: Yeah, we really like that. I mean, for the past many quarters, in our own projections and estimates, we have been trying to guesstimate what is the growth from this new bucket. So it's great now that they are reporting and we stop have to guessing. And people are sort of missing the growth coming from these new avenues and really focused on just the top four CSPs. Again, the top four CSPs are important. But now when you think about 50% of this revenue coming from these

0: growth vectors where, again, very less competition. I think this will help investors look at and track at what's happening beyond just the top four players.
1: Kunjan, fantastic. Thank you. Kunjan Sobhani there, our senior analyst at Bloomberg Intelligence. Just reflecting what Kunjan just said, really across the analysts, there was really nothing disappointing about these earnings when you look at them, I guess, in a vacuum, just to look at them very purely. And as you can see, just the bullish commentary coming through from a lot of analysts there on the street.
2: Yep, and other tech news as well. We talked about it. There's no shortage today. SpaceX has filed publicly for what could be the largest ever IPO. The filing revealed a net loss of $4.28 billion for the first quarter and a super voting share plan allowing Elon Musk to keep the company under his control. Sources say it's targeting a valuation of more than $2 trillion, which could eclipse the record set by Saudi Aramco back in 2019.
1: Meanwhile, OpenAI said to be preparing to file its IPO. And, of course, we talked about that SoftBank story up 20% still as we speak. Bloomberg has learned that it is targeting a public debut later this year and that the company is working with Goldman Sachs and Morgan Stanley to make a confidential IPO filing as soon as Friday.
2: Yeah, the bankers are busy, Dave, to say the least. And it's a perfect timing to go to J.P. Morgan and their Global China Summit, which begins today in Shanghai, as business and economic leaders gather to dig into the forces shaping the world's second biggest economy. Let's bring in our Bloomberg Insight anchor, Haslinda Amin. She's at the summit with our very first guest. Haslinda.
3: Vaughn, you said it. The bankers are busy and the IPO market is thriving. We're obviously in the wrong color because it is a positive day. Let's get insights, perspective exclusively is Kevin Foley, co-head of global investment banking here at JP Morgan. Kevin, good to have you with us. We talk about this optimism, yet yields are at decade highs. And historically, decade highs, yields would mean unraveling of the stock market. That hasn't happened.
4: Well, first, good morning, and thank you for joining us here. We're excited to kick off the conference and the summit. You're right. I mean, there is definitely challenges in terms of higher rates and would defy a little bit of logic around that. But I also think you have to look at where we are from a historical standpoint. Yes, we've been at decade-plus lows, but where are we coming from? We're coming off all-time lows. It's sort of a what is normalized yields? And when you look at it, when I look at earlier in my career, yields were much higher than what we've all operated. So we've had an environment where both financial markets and from an economic perspective, a lot of businesses operated with a low rate environment. But yeah, does the 10-year treasury go to 5%? Sure, but I can point to earlier in my career where 10-year treasury was north of 7% and we operated perfectly fine as an economy. So there could be a what is normal. You can argue that what has been in this low rate environment over the past decade plus has been more abnormal.
3: But it is about inflation, right? It's sticky inflation. Yep. In fact, when you take a look at oil prices, according to Wells Fargo, a 1% increase in oil prices equals a 5 basis point hike.
4: Yeah.
3: That is like we're looking at oil prices in excess of 50% from the start of the Iran war.
4: Well, oil, the pressure that's happening in oil and the concerns around the Middle East is a major concern from an inflationary pressure, right? When you look at it, it's not just about what the price is at the pump. When you start to look how that reverberates throughout the economy, supply chains, from fertilizers to other things that are part of everyday life for all of us, that is going to have real inflationary pressure over time if it is sustained. What is interesting is the market continues to take an optimistic view. When you look at oil futures, they're assuming prices come down later in the year. That obviously would ease off inflationary pressures. The longer this goes on, that concern will grow about the likelihood. I think it's interesting where you had, look at the Fed expectations around Fed cuts. We came into the year with expectations we were going to get cuts in this year. Right now, the market's pricing in a 50% chance of a hike later this year. So we do definitely have some conflicting signals. Inflationary pressure is going to continue to be a risk throughout the year. Even if you get a resolution today in the Middle East, there's one, it's going to have to ramp up and come back online. And there are other inflationary pressures out there.
3: It's not changing the appetite for deals, right? Talk to us about the deal-making activity right now around the world.
4: Activity continues to be very strong. Well, when you look at it, particularly the equity markets continue to see good secondary trading and the appetite and taking that optimistic view, that is translating from an IPO activity. We could see globally the most active year since we've seen in

0: 2021, and you can make the case in the U.S. speculation about some sizable deals that could make this even a all-time high for what volumes could be this year. When you look here in Asia, we're up 50% year over year from ECM volumes as a whole. IPO activity will be flat year over year. That's our expectation. But Hong Kong, China, we expect to be up significantly. So there's a geographic mix shift into more Hong Kong, China. You look at the 10 largest IPOs year to date, four of them in the first quarter came out of Hong Kong, China.
1: How much stronger for the IPO market in Hong Kong, China? What are you anticipating? You say significant. What is that?
0: We think it's going to continue to be strong, right? When you look at the secular themes of AI, robotics, and AI
1: healthcare,
0: you take on AI means a lot, right? From an infrastructure standpoint, the supply chain that goes on, the energy, which get both, and now we go back to what's happening in the Middle East and oil, energy resilience, and also energy related to the needs from an AI perspective. So all of those factors are driving. There is a concentration within the market of where deals are getting done, and they largely play into those themes.
1: And the IPO market in the U.S. as well, we had from SpaceX, OpenAI, Anthropic. I mean, these are massive IPOs. Will that be translating into more IPO activities elsewhere in the world as well? Is that going to encourage more activity?
0: Yeah, the IPO market, activity tends to beget more activity, particularly when things trade well on the break. So if we see the continuation of things trading well on the break, that tends to encourage other issuers to come off the sidelines and getting deals done, and it feeds the appetite for more activity.
1: You talked about the IPO market in Hong Kong. It's mainly driven by mainland companies. I mean, what will it take for us to see non-mainland companies, non-Chinese companies IPOing in Hong Kong?
0: Well, I think you have to have a couple things, right? One is going to be from just a valuation, and you look at multiples, right? There's no doubt when a non-mainland land company is going to look, they're going to look across, if they've got options, they're going to look across markets. You do have to have some nexus to the region, right? When you look across markets, whether we're looking in Hong Kong or European markets or the U.S., you do have to have a nexus to the regions. So that's going to be an important part of it. I think if you get those things, you will see an increase of activity. In particular, as the education process goes through on some of these secular stories that we're talking about, the investor base becomes more and more knowledgeable about, whether it's from the robotics to AI, this makes this market more attractive.
1: And Kevin, before we let you go, Japan also seeing lots of deal activity, yeah?
0: Japan's been very strong. You go back to another example where the 30-year is at its all-time high in there, but we continue to see good activity out there. We also think this activity is translating to good M&A activity as well. We're seeing the confidence within the C-suite of wanting to do more deals. We think bigger, more sizable deals and more activity will continue throughout the year. Obviously, there's risks, as we've talked about, and we'll see how those play out.
1: Kevin, great stuff. Kevin Foley, co-head of Global Investment Banking at J.P. Morgan. He is optimistic. He says, look out for more deals. David, handing it back to you.
2: Okay, Haas, lots more coming up there in Shanghai with Haas at the J.P. Morgan summits, including conversations with the faces you see on your screens. Some might be familiar. Stay tuned for those big ones coming through over the next few hours or so. Cutting down to the open of trade, about 14 minutes away, Shanghai, Shenzhen, and here in an extremely wet, rainy, and humid Hong Kong, this is The China Show.
3: It's a multi-trillion-dollar industry. 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
5: Dan Scully of Morgan Stanley writing, the market has treated domestic policy and geopolitical shocks almost like pop-up ads in a longer winding movie focused on AI and a resilient economy. The market has been paying up to go ad-free. It's getting expensive on the tech side of things. How expensive is tech right now?
6: Tech has really been the story. And the story clearly within tech is semis. And I think what has surprised folks is not so much the rate of CapEx continuing to accelerate every quarter. It's about this rotation within semis. 3 years ago, GPUs. A year ago, memory chips. And now, CPUs. So it's back to the future.
5: Do you think if we can address the situation, through the Strait of Hormuz, and we can actually move on. That's no longer just a pop-up ad we want to X out, that we will trigger a rotation back to the other stories again.
6: The market is

0: almost kind of moved on, and that's been definitely corroborated by the backwardation in the oil futures curve that are still around $80 by the end of this year.
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0: Welcome back. You're watching The China Show. So, just about wrapping up, Russian President Vladimir Putin and his Chinese counterpart, of course, Chinese President Xi Jinping, have signed a pact on deepening strategic cooperation, but there has been no mention of any specific progress on a key gas line project. Our chief North Asia correspondent, Stephen Engel, joins us right now from Suzhou for an upcoming separate meeting. Of course, Steve's been very busy there on the mainland. APEC meeting coming up. Steve, yeah, wrap up what happened in that meeting so far.
1: Well, you're absolutely right. We were going into this summit between Putin and Xi. We thought maybe some ground could be gained for that long proposed and long negotiated Power of Siberia 2 gas pipeline that goes from upper central Russia through Mongolia to China and all the way out to Shanghai through Beijing. But it's a multi-billion dollar project that has been sort of hung up on negotiations for price and also commitment by China to buy. And Vladimir Putin arriving yesterday or the day before, actually, for those talks with Xi Jinping, the conventional wisdom was that he felt that he had some bargaining power given the oil price shock around the world that perhaps China would like to secure a long-term supply of liquefied natural gas. Well, it turns out in the readouts from their meetings, this was not necessarily a high priority or a high. There was no results. Basically, we didn't get any progress report other than a Kremlin spokesperson saying the two sides have, essentially agreed to the framework. But again, there's still key details left to be hashed out. That has been the Kremlin's view for many years. So to basically reiterate that we're still down to the final details indicates that China is not necessarily ready to find a mutually acceptable contract for this gas. Keep in mind, China's imports of LNG actually last year started to decline. They are diversifying more into renewables. Yes, would they like to have a consistent supply? Yes. But again, they would want at a better price, and they don't want to necessarily commit to X amount of gas per year. They want to base it on demand. Of course, Vladimir Putin, with its war in Ukraine going into a fifth year, is seeing some strain, heavy strain, on the Russian economy. So they would like to see that sooner than later. Other than that, these two leaders just reaffirm they're doubling down on their strategic partnership going forward as sort of a counterweight to the West.
2: A good timing to really have this APEC summit where you are in Suzhou, Steve, on the back, of course, of not just this Putin-Xi meeting, but also when it came to that Trump-Xi summit just a week ago. What's on the agenda?
1: Well, obviously, building resilience into supply chains is high on the agenda here as some 700 delegates converge on Suzhou for really what is the first major meeting of the APEC calendar. China is the host nation of APEC this year. Of course, we're going to have that high-profile summit in November, likely in November, where you could be seeing Vladimir Putin there. You could be seeing Donald Trump there as Xi Jinping hosts those 21-member economies in southern China to really showcase the technology prowess in Guangdong and in particular Shenzhen as an AI powerhouse as well as Hangzhou up further to the north. But again, there's so many trade friction issues, no doubt, with the U.S. talking about possible Section 301 investigations to resume,

0: the legality of tariffs possibly as early as July. That could throw, you know, this truce into disarray, obviously, between Trump and Xi Jinping on the trade front. So there are a lot of, you know, regional disputes as well. The Chinese did allow the Taiwanese trade minister to come to Suzhou for this trade minister's meeting. How much of a voice, separate economic voice, will Taiwan be able to have at these meetings as sort of a platform before the main leaders' summit in November is yet to be seen. Also, the Japanese trade minister has come here. He's going to have a press conference later as well. That will be very interesting to watch to see if China and Japan can at least find some common ground amid what's been a lengthy economic dispute full of export controls and, you know, restrictions of travelers.
1: Yeah, well, we'll see. No ministerial level meetings between the two just yet, but we'll see if anything comes out of Suzhou there. Steve, thank you. Our chief North Asia correspondent, Stephen Engel, in Suzhou, China for us. And subscribers can also get more on Putin's visit to Beijing and the impact on relations with the U.S. in our live Q&A. I'm going to be hosting that one in just about 2 hours' time. Bloomberg.com for subscribers and terminal clients. You can get the exclusive opportunity to ask our BN team questions. So that's happening at 11:30 a.m. in Hong Kong and Beijing, 11:30 p.m. if you're staying up in New York.
2: Yep. Please keep them on topic, though. You can ask them. Don't ask them anything. I mean, you can. Don't expect an answer.
1: I'll be filtering through them. No.
2: There we go. We're looking at this massive rally taking place across the region. The underperforming benchmark is up 2%. That tells you everything you need to know. A lot of the big tech plays are coming up on your screens. That's because of those, although the Greater China doesn't seem to be joining early on here in this rally. Lots more ahead. A preview of the trading day is coming up. This is Bloomberg.
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5: 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We're going to get some key reports.
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8: Guys, buckle up.
9: Is there anything that humans today can do?
10: Yes.
9: That will change the lives of the humans currently on the Earth?
10: Well, first of all, people who switch over are getting the benefit right away. But coming back to the point about the fossil fuel industry and our debt to them, there's an old saying that came from the king of Saudi Arabia years ago. The Stone Age didn't end because of a shortage of stones. It ended because something better came along. Something better has come along now to replace fossil fuels, which are dirty and polluting and threatening humanity's future. The cheapest electricity in the history of the world is solar energy. Second cheapest is wind energy. And now batteries, that the only thing that's come down in price faster than solar is utility scale batteries, doubling every single.
9: Why are we ending the wind farms that are now being built off the coast of the United States? We're ending them.
10: Because Trump is insane.
9: On another subject,
10: you don't want to explore that. But let me add one point on the solar. If you look at all of the new electricity generation installed worldwide last year, I often ask people what percentage of it was renewable, and people say, you know, they're looking for a high number. Say maybe 30%, 35%. Correct answer is 93%. Because it is taking over the electricity generation industry.
11: At a time when policy in Washington is driving Wall Street, we draw a distinction between the rhetoric and the action, bringing you market-moving guests and original reporting. This is Bloomberg Surveillance.
2: Right, welcome back. Some gains, but in terms of the coffee analogy, this one is just black compared to the one with extra sugar we're seeing across the region today. But it's still coffee. It's still going to pick you up. We're up 1% on the Hang Seng Tech Index.
1: Yeah, forget if the whole question is whether there's too much froth in this whole trade here right now. I'm going to continue
2: Very
1: your
2: nice.
1: Coffee analogy, Dave.
2: Yeah.
1: Stocks to watch here, it's still the chip space as well, just given the surge that you're seeing across Korea and Taiwan names here. There you go. You're seeing the likes of SMIC, Hua Hong Semi, extending those gains after Hua Hong Semi was up double digits yesterday here. So the Samsung news reaching a deal to avert that strike certainly is lifting the whole sector here. You're watching the China Show. The Open is next.
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0: happens. I'm Ed Ludlow at NASA's Kennedy Space Center in Florida, and this is Bloomberg.
1: When news breaks,
2: a redhead across the Bloomberg terminal.
1: Bloomberg has you covered.
2: Trump's global tariffs are struck down by the U.S. Supreme Court.
1: For all the context and clarity you need.
2: There's going to be now tons of tariff headlines until midterm.

0: is high up there, but so too is fuel and energy. So yet again, as we had with Ukraine, the energy crisis, the food crisis, the cost of living, and that kind of fiscal space needs to be created for countries that are going to be dealing with the debt crisis. They are still repaying their debts. Inflation will result in interest rates. That will put many countries in jeopardy on the debt issue. So we're looking to find solutions here from the IMF, from the World Bank. There have been many offers of the windows and facilities that could be put at the disposal of countries. But I think at this stage, we need scale. Many countries are still recovering from the previous shocks, and some of those crises are not over yet.
1: Is about to start.
2: And you're already looking for that edge.
3: The opening trade brings you everything you need to know as markets open across Europe.
1: I'm Guy Johnson.
2: I'm Anna Edwards.
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5: Bringing you up-to-the-minute automotive news whenever and wherever it happens. I'm Matt Miller in Detroit, and this is Bloomberg.

0: Welcome back. You're watching the China Show. Lots of things to talk about. Lots of things have to do with tech. The SpaceX IPO, this report on OpenAI. Samsung has managed to avert the strike given NVIDIA earnings, and that's really translating to games. Some parts are showing up in the Chinese markets. For the most part, they're showing up across the region.
1: Yeah, you know, when you have news of course, the NVIDIA, it was a beat on all fronts, but still wasn't enough to really appease or at least surprise investors. But then again, I think it's still enough to really excite the whole supply chain, at least that, as Jensen Huang said, demand is still hyperbolic right now. So this AI build-out story can continue possibly until next year. 2028, according to our Bloomberg Intelligence, says is where things get a little bit more maybe murky, right? You take a look at when it comes to the open, though. It's with the NVIDIA news. You have Samsung averting that strike. Then you have Anthropic news about how they can double their revenue from the prior quarter. You had all these IPO news when it comes to SpaceX as well as OpenAI. And SoftBank's up some 20%. Yeah. That's really what's really leading and driving this risk rally once again. So forget all those, you know, wobbles that we saw when it comes to yields are ticking up higher. I mean, the bond sell-off, at least for today, you could say is pretty much pressing the pause button in a big way. You are seeing plenty of risk appetite here. Onshore markets are feeling it a little bit here. You're seeing when it comes to Shanghai, we're up about 0.9% for the CSI 300. Shenzhen seems to be also pretty lit here this morning. Capricorn Tech, there you go. The chip plays are doing well. CATL, so the old sort of plays around renewables, around, you know, all these new physical AI sort of plays. Is still the next cycle here, according to Jensen Huang, right? It's not just about the hyperscalers. The narrative has changed into mobility, into the physical side of AI. You take a look when it comes to Shanghai crude, maybe that's where that, you know, you're seeing why risk sentiment is being, you know, underpinned here by the fact that oil prices are coming off just a little bit here. We also have to talk about some of the, when it came to the mining sort of curbs around strategic minerals. That's something that we need to watch out for when it comes to the commodity space here today that China implemented. So we'll try to decipher what that means here. But then again, it's still tech in focus. Take a look at how Hong Kong is doing here. When you're seeing the likes of Samsung, SK Hynix up 6 to 9% respectively, you know, we'll see how the big China tech plays play, because it seems like for now it is a mixed picture. Usually China tech falters when this side of the trade in Korea does well, right? So you are seeing Alibaba, Baidu falling some 1%, marginal gains when it comes to Tencent. Not much appetite when it comes to some of the big tech in China here today. Albeit, we do still have NetEase, NIO, set to report earnings, so maybe some more when it comes to the EV side of things. But there you go. The chip side is looking pretty good. Chips are in favor here today after that Samsung, you know, 11th-hour deal between the labor union and the company here. So we were supposed to be talking about a strike today. That, at least for now, is in the rear of your mirror here. It seems like the two sides have found some sort of agreement, and that's really lifting the chip space today across the region here as well.
0: Yeah, it's not a pun, actually. I'm just going to bend the term. They struck a deal to avert that strike. Some of the critical minerals, that's going to be very much in focus, right? So I think China's going to be imposing some limits. They haven't been specific on what critical minerals they're going

0: to talk about. But yeah. This is really how the rare earth story started late last year. So I think we'll just keep an eye on that specifically, too. So we talked about tech, as Johan is pointing out, right? So you have Samsung. SoftBank's interesting because you have two IPOs stories. You have, of course, SB Energy. And you have, of course, OpenAI. But that's just to say that's lifting those boats on your screens. Taiwan CPUs on the back of the NVIDIA story also coming up on your screens. So we are still feeling the tailwinds across that. And yeah, so apart from that, we're just coming off, of course, this big event that took me off live shows yesterday.
1: Yeah,
0: but
1: how was it?
0: Not that I'm ranting for that.
1: We saw you with Cathie Wood. How was it at the Sohn conference in Hong Kong?
0: Did I really look like an auctioneer?
1: That was my first thing.
0: Yeah?
1: Because you were standing there and then, you know, Cathie Wood was behind you, I think. Yeah. And you're just like,
0: I was going to announce my candidacy for
1: president?
0: For office. No, but it was a really good experience, right? So I think the focus in the morning session was on women's health and the opportunities there. And certainly I think the takeaway I got was, we talk about AI, people are sleeping on the revenue growth that biotech could see because of the application of technology. And then I had to come back. We had this meeting in the afternoon, right? So I had to come back, and I missed most of the stock pitches that the fundies came out. And really, that was really the attraction of Sohn up until right now.
1: Yeah, it's always about the pitches,
0: the ideas,
1: right?
0: The stock ideas.
1: So I think this year there was a ThyssenKrupp, Compaq Manufacturing, CNH Industrial, just some names. Mm. You can read it all on our BN story here today by our team. But yeah, it was interesting here. We got one person that was there also with her pick.
0: Yes, and in fact, she joins us today to talk about that. Just that. Our next guest, of course, joins us, as we were just pointing out, on the back of the conference taking place on Hong Kong conference. And in fact, joining us here on set is Craze Zhou, founder and chief investment officer at Stillbrook Capital. A brief look at the fund, of course, about $1 billion invest across the greater Chinese markets, long-only strategy.
2: Yes.
0: 20 to 30 stocks. Not underappreciated stocks, not so much index stocks.
2: Yeah.
0: So are you guys a value investor? How should I describe you guys?
2: We are a bottom-up stock picker.
0: Okay.
2: We focus on the quality of the company, the sustainable growth, and of course, the valuation is the most important thing.
0: Okay, so what's the stock pick?
2: Yeah. So the idea I presented at Sohn Conference yesterday was Yutong Bus. It's a China-Asia listed company. The company actually has been listed in China A for over 29 years, but it's forgotten by the market. It's a hidden gem. So what the company does is the largest bus maker in China, also largest globally. The company has the largest scale, lowest cost, and the best technology. So in terms of growth, the China bus market is rather mature. But if you look at the rest of the world, the EV bus penetration is only about 10%. So we still see like a long runway for growth. And this company, the most compelling part, coming back to the value investing point, is really the valuation. So this stock pays 6% dividend yield this year, 2026. So it's really arguably one of the most shareholder-friendly stories in the entire China-Asia space.
1: Do you think the export growth is sustainable, right?
2: Yeah.
1: And can it actually offset? I believe domestic revenue has actually declined in China.
2: Yeah, yeah.
1: Is it enough to kind of offset the structural headwinds that we're seeing in China now?
2: Yeah, so that's a very good question. So because the domestic market has gone through this prolonged down cycle, that's also the reason why this stock is a hidden gem. So the export earnings right now is about 80% of the earning for this company, and they have about 35% market share in China. But in overseas, it's only about 6%. In a market where the EV bus penetration is only about 10%. So we think the company is still at the early innings of the secular growth in the overseas market.
0: And okay, so we're looking at the valuation now. Let's call it 12 times earnings. What do you think the multiple should be?
2: Yeah, so long term, the kind of the safest way to think about it is really the dividend multiple, right?
0: Okay.
2: So the company can consistently pay out, like say, pay 6% dividend yield on this company. Mm. It's roughly about like a 15 times multiple. And the company is very capital efficient because they have completed majority of the capacity expansion already. So the company has the willingness and also the track record to pay 100% of earnings back to shareholder. Mm. So it's almost like 100% earning to dividend conversion for this company. That's why we assume 15 times PE multiple at the exit year, which gives us a 30% IRR on this stock over the next 3 years.
1: Most of the sell side has a buy rating on this. What do you think your view differs? Where's the kind of swing factor for you and why this is such a top pick for you out of the entire EV bus space now?
2: Yeah. So I think the sell side mostly focused on EV cars. The market is really confused with the EV cars versus the EV buses. So the EV cars, you have the industry heavyweight like BYD or Tesla got a lot more attention from the market.

0: But EV buses is really a tiny segment. Globally, only hundreds of thousands of buses being sold versus tens of millions of cars. So because exactly to your early point about China prolonged down cycle, that's also why the market kind of like just give up on the China EV buses, think it's really bad. But the companies actually enjoy recovery in terms of replacement demand in China. But more importantly, that's really the 80% earning coming from overseas market, which is at the start point of a secular growth. Hmm.
1: What's the risk to your thesis? And what are you watching to watch for any sort of developments if that risk is coming to fruition?
0: Yeah, I think like probably two risks were really on top of our mind. Mm. Number one is about the ongoing execution and operation, because we all know the input cost is going higher among the auto supply chain this year, whether that's the lithium, the battery, the raw materials, the metals. So good thing for this company because they have export revenue, so they're able to raise price in the export market to offset the cost increase. So just from the first quarter results, they raised their gross profit margin by 5 points. So it's a margin expansion story despite the cost inflation. And the second risk is really about the geopolitical risk, right? So it's an exporter. But this company, they sell to over 60 countries. But there's a one country they don't sell to.
2: US.
0: Yes, exactly.
1: So we don't
0: need to worry about that. Yes.
2: But they're still going, okay. I mean, there's still frictions in Europe now about EV cars. I mean, do you foresee the same when it comes to EV buses?
0: Yeah, so that's exactly what market got confused with the EV cars and EV bus. Mm. So European country, they did impose a tax on the EV like cars, but they actually deliberately excluded EV bus because EV bus is just so tiny. It doesn't really matter. It's not a target for politicians.
1: Okay. So your fund is about 20 to 30 stocks?
0: Exactly.
1: Most of them either have very little or no sell-side coverage. Is that accurate?
0: Some sell-side coverage, okay. But I think the coverage probably have the wrong number in terms of their forecast.
1: Okay, so how do you get your information then?
0: Yeah, so for us, it's really about like on-the-ground coverage and also through the cycle monitoring of the business and also active dialogue with the company management. So in the example of Yutong, we've been owning this stock for 3 years now. And there was still a buyer here.
2: Okay. Can you tell us some other themes in the fund right now that maybe the market is overlooking right now?
0: Yeah. I wouldn't say market is overlooking, but we are also incredibly excited about AI, as you can imagine. So we do think China offers a very unique value proposition for AI, like versus US. Mm. So China is probably the only country outside US have this closed loop AI ecosystem. So that's everything from the model, the homegrown talents, to the infrastructure, the power, and also semiconductor fabrication, whether that's on the logic side or the memory side. So our research work would cover the entire stack for AI, but given the rising CapEx, as you know, where we're positioned today is mostly picks and shovels. But within picks and shovels, as GPU had a strong run, memory and the CPU, so we are really looking for what's the next supply chain bottleneck. So, for example, that's the optics opportunity coming from a data center interconnect. That's some niche devices and components in a data center power management, or some of the materials and chemicals being used in advanced packaging.
2: All right, the next bottleneck and next hidden gems.
1: Yes.
2: Chris, it's great to have you. Thanks so much for joining us there. Chris Zhou, founder and chief investment officer at Stillbrook Capital. Coming up, we'll be back live at the J.P. Morgan Global China Summit in Shanghai with co-head of global banking, Philippe Gori, who says it's shaping up to be a vintage year for deal making. That exclusive conversation is next.
3: Nobu-san, would you say when you look at your career that the pivotal moment was actually that meeting with Robert De Niro? It took him 4 years to convince you to open a restaurant near him. You eventually did, and that started a partnership that has lasted through the decade.
4: You know, I met him 1988 after my first lessons opened. He asked me to come to open a restaurant in New York. And beginning, I didn't know what he did.
3: You didn't know he was an actor?
4: No, I don't know. What are he doing? Because I never watched the movies. You know, I was traveling, the busies. But of course, after, you know, people, hey, Nobu, so you must know him. And then I understand.
3: How is he as a partner?
4: He's, for me, and a great partner. He understands to my concept. He supports me 100%. But he also, he's a very smart people's sometimes so strange idea, but it's good idea. So, example, Nobu Hotels, idea come from him. He said, hey, Nobu, so we have a lot of new restaurants coming in somebody's hotel. For him, doesn't make any sense. Mm-hmm. Then we start Nobu Hotel Las Vegas 11 years ago. Now it's a big success. So next step, the residence.

0: Let's head back to the J.P. Morgan Global China Summit in Shanghai for more on how the bank is reacting to not just what macro markets are doing, but geopolitical uncertainties. Haz is there with our next guest. Haz.
1: Well, that's right, Vaughn. We talk about, you know, all the geopolitical uncertainties, yet markets back risk on today. The volatility right there. Let's get exclusively to Philip Ugarie, co-head of global banking at J.P. Morgan. Good to have you back in the region.
2: Thank you very much. It's a pleasure, always.
1: Philip, I mean, we talk about the uncertainties in the world. Has that fundamentally changed the way your clients think?
2: Surprisingly not. When you and I met in Davos, there was the whole enthusiasm for how 2026 would pan out. And to a certain extent, it has delivered in that sense of life. If you look at from a pure banking standpoint, volumes, wallet is up year to date around 30%, and notwithstanding all the potential geopolitical headwinds and so on and so forth, clients still are engaging in deal making opportunities, creating new companies and so on and so forth. So the year remains exceptionally positive.
1: But markets underpricing risk, you've said that before, and they continue to be.
2: There is a concern that the markets are pricing for perfection. And it's a theme that you hear when you go around the world. I was in Europe last week and in Asia this week. People are looking around and say, is this too perfect? So there is a little bit of a theme that people are asking, what about inflation? Is that, as Jamie said, the skunk at the party? Is there something there that could come and surprise people? So a little bit of that concern does exist.
1: In terms of the growth markets, the last time we spoke, you were bullish Middle East. Of course, the situation there has changed somewhat.
2: It remains, fundamentally, the Middle East remains an incredible growth story for the firm. And more globally. There are a variety of different reasons why the Middle East will, in our opinion, will remain important, notwithstanding the current troubles. Yes, of course, things will need to settle down, and there will be a period there where things will need to recover, but we remain exceptionally positive on that part of the world, as well as the rest of Asia, obviously.
1: How about the rest of the world, right? I mean, when you take a look at activity, it does seem like when it comes to deals, outbound flows from Asia, from the Middle East to the US, do you think that is sustainable given where we are right now?
2: It definitely remains a theme, and it's also a Europe into the US. You see that the rest of the world is looking at that fantastic engine of growth, which is the US economy. And most CEOs, most companies, the question they often ask is, how do I become part of that incredible engine, which is the US economy? So that looking west still does take place. Asia is booming too. We are in China, what's happening with Hong Kong, China is super exciting too, but people still look at the US too.
1: What is super exciting?
2: In Hong Kong
1: and China?
2: Well, look at the equity capital markets of Hong Kong and China have been booming this year. If you think about global equities, China represents around a third of the volumes that have been raised so far in both volumes and also number of IPOs, which is, it's remarkable. And if you see the activity, you feel that there is that sense of excitement coming from this part of the world. The world lived a few years when I was still living in the region, where it went through a period of slowdown, but we have recovered with multiples, and the excitement is truly palpable. And at this event, when you have more than 3,000 delegates, is incredible.
1: We were just in Beijing last week for the Trump Xi summit.
2: Yeah.
1: It does seem like there's some

0: stabilization in bilateral relations, might that translate to more activities?
1: I agree. And the fact that the summit took place is in itself very good news. And there is a sense of de-escalation, which we, of course, support as a firm. And that will be positive for deal-making, yes.
0: And you talk about deal-making. There are certain sectors which are thriving more than others. Mm-hmm. AI is one.
1: Yep.
0: How are we looking at that in terms of the risks involved? I mean, this perpetual debate of AI capex?
1: So it is a topic that is heavily discussed in the US, but AI is for real, and it does change. It's a giant leap of mankind in terms of revolution of what we can and cannot do. So it's there to stay. The investments are definitely important, and what it will create also socially in terms of changes to the labor force is important too, but it's something like it's there to stay, and we need to be prepared for it.
0: And how are you looking at the capex? We just had Nvidia out with earnings, met expectations. You know, market's still a bit disappointed. When you take a look at the capex, plans are intact. $3 to $4 trillion, that's inflationary.
1: I would agree with you, yes. So the longer term impact of productivity growth that will come out of AI will be deflationary. But in the short term, the capex and the build out that is happening around data center and some of the other affiliated topics has to be inflationary.
0: Still in the end, you're pretty optimistic about the business.
1: Yep.
0: How are you positioning corporate banking in...
1: So we keep on growing both globally and in Asia Pacific. We are keeping investing in bankers, covering more corporates, more bankers onshore in all the countries that we operate in the region. This is it's a region that is very close to my heart. I've spent 12 years here. And it's a region that it keeps on growing enormously. And if you look at the headcount, for instance, in the mainland, it has doubled over the last 8 years. Revenues have grown 20% per annum over the last 2 years. So that growth of this part of the world is palpable, and we will keep investing in this part of
0: the world. And planning to hire more?
1: Yes.
0: How many more? Where? Come on, Filippo.
1: The part of the region is interesting globally is, of course, the mainland, Hong Kong, China. The mainland, Hong Kong, Japan. There is a lot going on. M&A, defense, and activism in Japan, equities, Hong Kong, China. So there is more that we can do in
0: so hiring more in these markets,
1: yes.
0: Just to be fair. Okay,
1: yes.
0: Filippo, good to have you with us. Filippo Gori, co-head of global banking at JP Morgan. David, handing it back to you.
2: Yep, and we'll hand it back to you in a couple of minutes. Lots more coming up there, of course, with Haas over the next few hours here on Bloomberg TV, speaking exclusively with the bank's chairman and CEO. Yep, Jamie Dimon will be joining us at those times on your screens, and of course many others as well coming through out of the Global China Summit there in the mainland. Right, we'll leave you with a glance at markets, a bull in and outside a China shop. This is Bloomberg.
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4: Are you worried about this type of rhetoric? We're now looking at an indefinite extension to the ceasefire.
5: I think patience and perseverance are what we need here. And bear in mind that the idea that somehow after 47 years of entrenching itself in power, that what the president first said, 4 to 6 weeks, was never realistic. And it's 8 weeks now, it's still not realistic. The issue, I think, is whether we can take back control of the strait in order to allow Gulf Arab oil out onto international markets. And remember, some of that oil is going out through pipelines in Saudi Arabia and the UAE in any event. But we prohibit the exportation of Iranian oil, open the rest of the strait to get the Arab oil out, calm the markets down. I think we should be prepared to take the time necessary to overthrow the regime. We'll regret it if we let them up and find out later.
3: Don't miss Balance of Power live every weekday.
6: Earnings season is here.
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6: Bloomberg is first to break the numbers.
9: We're talking about a move away from U.S. assets.
10: So much corporate issuance.
11: Let's get the reaction
9: and context.
6: With the smartest insights.
10: We're observing what's happening in the Middle East.
11: The situation is volatile.
12: We're closely monitoring the impacts on supply chain and logistics.
13: Cross-border M&A, still such a difficult thing to get done in Europe.
6: Continuing coverage on Bloomberg.
2: Well, that's rare. For once, economists in Australia have this jobs number largely on target. Cheers. What's the most popular bevy? Open up a can of Foster's. There we go. 1.7% to the upside, joining the market stories, joining the overall rally. And, of course, the drop in bond yields across the region is also contributing to what you're seeing on your screens. This, again, a moment in the sunlight across the tech space. Samsung's managed to avoid, based on some reports there, that strike. Obviously, there's the NVIDIA earnings. There's the SpaceX story, OpenAI, separately as it pertains to SoftBank. So it's all guns blazing here for tech
14: today. Yeah, plenty for you to chew on here beyond just the NVIDIA story, right? Which, you know, it seems like still wasn't enough to deliver for most investors. But Asia is still liking those earnings here, just given what we heard about the AI build-out, the demand picture, everything from Jensen Huang, and really this whole sea change around not just hyperscalers, but you're talking about robotics as the next sort of part of the whole AI cycle here, right, according to Jensen Huang. CSI 300, there you go. We're sending gains here. We're now punching about more than 1% higher here. Hang Seng is around that 25,750 level. In terms of your agenda here today, we talked about some of those when it comes to mining restrictions around critical minerals. We'll flesh that out what that possibly means. Chip certainly is still front and center. We're talking about the JP Morgan China Summit as well. Earnings, including NIO and NetEase.
2: Yeah,
14: southbound flows are tracking as well. And, of course, some inflation data out of Hong Kong today.
2: Yeah, that's going to be interesting. Inflation and looking at, of course, things like power inflation, which should be reflective of the pop in oil prices. We have lots more on the way in the second hour of the China Show coming up next.
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17: 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We're going to get some key reports.
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19: Can you rival the size of those? I mean, I know it's a very different model, but do you see yourself growing to a size of a Blackstone, of an Apollo?
20: Over time, for sure. We'll have $25-26 billion of fee-paying assets.
19: Does the way you invest need to change then? Because these are huge platforms that have many different types of assets they invest in.
20: The beauty of our strategy, we invest in the largest companies in the world, kind of large cap, mega cap companies, mostly based here. If you look at Berkshire over the last 60 years, it's built most of its value becoming effectively an insurance holding company. That's what Buffett has built over time. Right. And it was his successful management of the assets. So when you heard Buffett buying Apple, it wasn't Buffett buying Apple. It wasn't even Berkshire buying Apple. Mm-hmm. It was the Berkshire insurance subsidiaries buying Apple. And we're going to do the same thing. The goal of Howard Hughes is to build a long-term diversified holding company akin to what Buffett has done over a long period of time.
16: Don't miss Bloomberg Deals live every week.
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26: People become they are suffering. 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
30: 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I am a winner.
31: I didn't know how big it was. I didn't really understand what I was getting myself into.
32: If you tell me you have a vision of being a billion-dollar business, then you're going to have to do what it takes. And if you're not going to do that, everybody's going to suffer.
33: Money can do a lot of good. It can really transform people's lives. But it can also hurt them.

0: At a time when policy in Washington is driving Wall Street, we draw a distinction between the rhetoric and the action, bringing you market-moving guests and original reporting. This is Bloomberg Surveillance.
1: In case you missed it, on Bloomberg Surveillance.
2: Dan Scully of Morgan Stanley writing, the market has treated domestic policy and geopolitical shocks almost like pop-up ads in a longer winding movie focused on AI and a resilient economy. The market has been paying up to go ad-free. It's getting expensive on the tech side of things. How expensive is tech right now?
3: Tech has really been the story. And the story clearly within tech is semis. And I think what has surprised folks is not so much the rate of CapEx continuing to accelerate every quarter. It's about this rotation within semis. 3 years ago, GPUs. A year ago, memory chips. And now, CPUs. So it's back to the future.
2: Do you think if we can address the situation through the Strait of Hormuz, and we can actually move on, that's no longer just a pop-up ad we want to X out, that we will trigger a rotation back to the other stories again?
3: The market has almost kind of moved on, and that's been definitely corroborated by the backwardation in the oil futures curve that are still around $80 by the end of this year.
1: Don't miss Bloomberg Surveillance live every weekday.

0: Welcome back to the China Show. Here's a look at the CSI 300, a half hour into the session. It looks like we are also heading higher here today. 1.5% gains on your CSI 300. Chi-Nex is doing a little bit better with 2% gains here right now. It's still not doing as well, relatively speaking, to the rest of the region here, just given the news on Samsung, given the news on this NVIDIA earnings as well. So it'll be interesting to note, though, what really happens to the whole supply chain. Samsung, really, the news that they averted the strike certainly is helping. And I think NVIDIA, the whole supply chain here in Asia, is liking those results, too, and the commentary from Jensen Huang.
1: It, absolutely, and the fact that they're now more transparent in some of the growth areas outside, of course, of the hyperscalers, which not as, you know, a lot of people would kill for just a hyperscaler business, let alone some of the green fields and blue oceans that NVIDIA has now laid out. So that's playing out. There's the Samsung story and perhaps averting, of course, that strike. That's also playing out across markets. And, of course, there's OpenAI. And SpaceX, in separate ways, are also separate ways, just to underscore that they're rivals, but also obviously separately as far as some of their the stakeholders are concerned in the Asia-Pacific. Samsung's up 6. Taiwan is up 3.5%, within the KOSPI index, 6.5% there. And, of course, SoftBank is one we'll talk about later on. In the FX market, it's one where it's been quiet of late, with the exception, I guess, of Indonesia, which reacted, by the way, yesterday. Already to that larger
0: 50
1: move.
0: 50 basis points.
1: 50 bips,
0: surprise,
1: right, out of Bank Indonesia. But apart from that, dollar Korea, okay, we're seeing a little bit of weakness there coming through there. Okay, why don't we get more context on these markets?
0: Yeah, let's bring in our team. Bloomberg Markets reporter Anthony Stevens is here. And in Singapore, we have our rates and emerging markets macro strategist, Marcus Wong. Anthony, I'll start with you. Has the runway been cleared now for this AI tech rally to take flight again?
2: Yeah, so the geopolitical kind of skies have cleared, right? You saw oil drop 5% overnight, yield move has kind of moderated a little bit, and we are back to real tech fundamentals. And there's a lot of good news, right? You have Samsung early resolving their labor issues, and then you have the NVIDIA kind of earnings call was more important to the rest of the world than NVIDIA itself. They highlight a thing that they've started to call the second category. So physical AI, robotics, and Asia has been up in front of that stuff, right? So you saw LG Electronics in Korea is up double digits. Hyundai, we're not talking about like the normal tech rally, right? It's really broadening out in Asia. And even in Taiwan, where you see the index is up 3, there's a lot of stocks that are limit up on the GPU, CPU theme. So it's really getting into the weeds now, and Asia wants to do that. The local retail investors have been doing that for weeks on end. They just want the macroeconomic noise to stop so that they can continue to chase these tech themes higher.
1: Yeah, and I think, Anthony, we're showing some of those names on the screen. So underscore for us, why is that a good thing that NVIDIA is now saying, you know, everyone looks at our hyperscaler business, but look at this new gem, look at this new toy.
2: And it comes down to how the different ways of AI are evolving, right? So you have the LLM models, then you have people who are looking at building LLM processing on chips, then you have like specific physical AI chips. So you're starting to see a broadening of applications of AI. Each of those are throwing up chip making opportunities, revenue opportunities, and also the kind of components that go on those chips that help Taiwan, right? So as I was joking with Haslinda yesterday, you're starting to need an electrical engineering degree to follow this rally, but the skill set is there in Asia. We have a lot of electrical engineering degrees in this part of the world, right? And local retail is really on top of that.
0: We have to get more on top of it. Yeah.
1: Well, we have AI to do that, too.
2: Yeah. Exactly.
1: To fake our electrical engineering degrees.
0: We don't need to go back to school.
1: No.
0: Marcus, I want to get to you. I mean, obviously, you know, Anthony says we can kind of toss the macro uncertainties aside, but then again, I take a look at what BI did yesterday. And the Indonesian central bank, with that go big sort of mentality, right? A 50 basis point hike was surprised the market. I think only one economist foresaw this to try to stem the losses that we've seen, multiple lows for the rupiah. Was it enough, do you think, to really stem the declines?
3: Yeah. Well, you know, unlike South Korea, North Asia, you know, Indonesia doesn't have the benefit of AI, you know, this tech super cycle. So unfortunately, you know, yesterday what we saw is Bank Indonesia, well, you know, going all orthodox, hiking 50 basis points. And interesting, as you pointed out, there's only one economist out of 41 surveyed by Bloomberg that was expecting it. I think going to the decision, right, you know, analysts were against. There was actually a sizable minority that was actually calling for even BI to hold, you know, pointing that, you know, inflation wasn't really out of control yet. Inflation pressures weren't like, you know, what we've seen in Philippines. So there wasn't, in a sense, you could argue that, you know, there was the balance of risk was two-way going to the BI decision. But, you know, they surprised everyone, a 50 basis point rate hike. And what this signals is really, you know, how urgent, you know, BI sees the need to, you know, defend the rupiah. They've done a host of things, you know. You know, if you look at the SRBI rupiah bills, the whole invention of these bills was essentially to defend the rupiah. And we saw a massive issuance since April, you know, as they sought to defend the rupiah. And as a result of that, the SRBI yields, you know, the 12-month yields actually rose to a one-year high. In spite of all this, in spite of their smart interventions, as they call it, rupiah, as you pointed out, have, you know, continued to fall to repeated, you know, all-time lows. So I think investors out there, you know, analysts out there, you know, see there's definitely still downsides for the rupiah. You know, they've, you know, announced different initiatives. You know, most recently, you know, trying to curtail, you know, the exporters and you know, commodity exporters. But honestly, in the market out there, I think it's the big question is just how much lower can the rupiah go from this point henceforth.
0: Marcus, thank you. Marcus Wong there joining us from our rates and EM macro strategist team there from MLive. And then, of course, Anthony Stevens, our markets reporter. On more on the NVIDIA story, let's bring in Maribel Lopez, founder and principal analyst at Lopez Research. Maribel, it's great. I mean, Asia certainly is feeling the positive effects from these NVIDIA earnings. But I think for investors that hold the stock, I mean, it doesn't seem like anything sort of impresses them anymore. Not even this big buyback, not even a dividend. Not even this news of, you know, really the AI cycles shifting to physical AI now. But for you, what stood out to you on these earnings?
4: I think everybody keeps expecting an additional rabbit to be pulled out of the hat. And we're actually at a state of the market where, you know, we're in the $80 billion category. NVIDIA is actually the top of the market. So I think that is the issue that we're seeing right now, is people are actually looking to see, will anybody challenge NVIDIA, and is this the end of the run? Jensen used words like parabolic. I think we haven't seen the agentic AI wave really kick in for enterprises. We've seen a lot of investment from hyperscalers, as noted earlier. But I think people are saying, okay, how much more can they outperform? And they're doing well, but I think there was an expectation that was perhaps a bit unrealistic about what type of outperformance one could do, given how much capital spend is already happening in the marketplace.
1: Yeah, and maybe just to pick up on, if we could maybe close the loop on that, you know, investors, while largely bullish, have started to talk about early signs of maybe erosion to NVIDIA's dominance. Is there any sign at all of that happening?
4: It's still early days. I think one of the things that people forget is that these are actually multi-year commitments. So while we've seen some very strong momentum by companies like AMD, it still takes a while to actually get a strong foothold in hyperscalers and neo clouds. And so this is one of the things that NVIDIA has continued to do well. Not only have they had good designs 1 year, they continue to have increasingly good designs. They're building a very strong ecosystem. So there's not a lot of reason to leave them, with the exception of price.

0: That seems to be one of the things. It's like, can you get a better price-performance ratio? So we're starting to see that there's some opportunity for people to get a toehold, but maybe not to have a full shift from out of NVIDIA and into something else.
1: In terms of just overall, I mean, it seems like Jensen Huang was trying to really paint a different picture, right, of where we are in this AI cycle, right? It's not just the hyperscales. I know they get most of their revenue still from data centers, but this is more about physical AI, about, robotics, about automation and mobility and the like. How exciting do you think that part of the story is for NVIDIA right now?
0: Yeah, so I think this is a long game and a short game discussion. I think in the long game, physical AI is wonderful and that we'll see a lot of robotics and that it will be pervasive, but it is not something that you're going to see in the next 2 to 3 quarters. And I think that's where some of the lack of enthusiasm comes into it, because that means that in the short run, what you're really looking at over, say, the coming year is how much more money could this agentic AI wave add into it? And I feel that the market has considered that they've already priced that into the market and that the physical AI side, when you're looking at physical AI, these are not cheap products either, right? So they're going into manufacturing, they're going into healthcare, they're going into life sciences. They're not going into people's homes today, right? So this is not a broad scale market. It's still a certain set of sectors that are still going to have to pay a very significant price for physical AI in the short term. So there's a bit of a disconnect between what the vision statement was, which I do think in the long run is going to work out for them, and what people expect will happen over the next, say, 3 to 5 quarters.
2: And what is the potential scale of the CapEx on that side? On the hyperscaler side, these are the world's biggest companies. I look at the balance sheets, I look at the capacity to borrow and raise money, and somehow the CapEx that they've put in doesn't seem to be unreasonable, unwarranted, or unattainable, if you think about it that way. But on the other side, physical AI, how much spend do you think will be on the table there?
0: The physical AI side, I think it's a little hard to handicap in the sense that it's not a similar thing. So what happens is with physical AI, a lot of times that is something that allows you to scale your production as a company. Whereas when you look at the hyperscalers, it's like, yes, I will buy AI, but I will also sell AI, right? So the question is, can you sell physical AI the same way that you sell AI? So you buy it and sell it. It's not quite the same equation that we're looking at. And I think therein lies the challenge with the quarterly revenue in the short term. It could be on the same scale as the hyperscalers, but the economics might not look the same, and therefore it might take longer to happen.
2: That's interesting, and stupid might be a stupid question. Is that the same product? Does NVIDIA have the product for that category? Or cutting edge product, world beating product?
0: For physical AI, I think they've done tremendous work in terms of, and there are multiple stages of physical AI. That's the other thing I think people don't recognize. Physical AI doesn't necessarily have to go all the way to robotics. So there's a good scale of business that's in physical AI that's talking about how do we do simulations and digital twins, and all of that is actually could be considered part of the physical AI category. And then you get all the way to advanced robotics that could be in a manufacturing plant, could be in logistics, could be in a home. So there's definitely different waves of physical AI that they're going to capitalize on over the course of time. And then the question is, how much money is in each of those waves? And what kind of gains do the companies get from buying this? So if you're a manufacturing company, like how much more efficient do you have to be to invest in physical AI? So that's, I think, the thing that's on the table as a question right now. Like, when does that cross over for someone? And how difficult is that? And then a lot of the other things we haven't discussed is the energy utilization for all this, which is quite significant, particularly as you look at the global landscape.
1: Yeah, we haven't even hit the whole, what does it mean for the grid, Maribel? I want to switch to another top story today, which is, of course, the announcement of the SpaceX IPO. I mean, there's been a lot of rumblings of this, much anticipated. They're talking about a valuation of about $2 trillion, Maribel. These are quite shocking numbers. Do you think these numbers are justified?
0: I think everybody right now, given the amount of investment that's been put in all these markets, it seems like your opening bid for anything is, $900 billion. So it doesn't surprise me that we're looking at $2 trillion. So if you look at Anthropic, if you look at OpenAI, if you look at SpaceX, the the vision of the future is that it will be very different, and that these will be the mega powerhouses. These will be

0: the Microsofts, the Apples, the Googles of the next generation. So I think that's where we get these kind of numbers when we're looking at it. And the spend to get there is dramatically different than what we've seen in these previous generations of technology. It used to be at one point you could spend millions, maybe a billion, and get somewhere. And now we're talking, if you even look at hyperscaler spending on AI, it was like 200 billion, Meta 145 billion. And that's just to offer AI. That's not even to like build and scale it, right? So that's what we're looking at right now.
1: And what about, I'm not sure how much you look at the ecosystem outside the US, and obviously a big part of that is China, what they're doing and their sort of parallel system end to end, they're trying to achieve that, of course, when it comes to AI. I wonder what your broad thoughts on these two parallel stories.
0: Yeah, so I think what's happening in this space, which is really fascinating news, one of the things that I think is creating a drag on some of the US stocks and the enthusiasm is that there is an assumption, and a very valid assumption, that the revenue that we might have expected out of Asia may not, in fact, materialize at the rate that we thought it would materialize. You've seen this in NVIDIA earnings in terms of what it was going to be able to do in China and if it could do anything in China. We've seen a very strong chip ecosystem come in China. We've seen strong models that are being built in a global environment. So I think where we're moving is, particularly as there's been a movement towards sovereign AI, there's definitely been a discussion about can we grow, build, and distribute within a region in a more meaningful way. And I think that actually has the ability to break the concept of dominance of any specific region for a long-standing period of time. And I think that's some of what we're starting to see in really the enthusiasm that you've seen in the stocks this week in Asia-Pac.
2: Maribel, it's great to have you. Thanks for staying up for us. Maribel Lopez there, founder and principal analyst at Lopez Research. Still ahead on the China show, we're talking AI, robotics, yeah, no surprise, with the co-founder and CEO of Allurion, a startup focused on visual reasoning. You don't want to miss that one. This is Bloomberg.

0: Hello there. Just wanted to say, Primer is back. We've been scouring the frontiers of science and technology to help explain the difference between the next gold rush and whatever this thing is. And in season two, we're upping the stakes. More danger.
1: Now that is some high-grade uranium mineralization.
2: We used to have a stable climate on this Earth. Right now, we do not.
0: More science.
3: We're pushing the envelope of technology in multiple directions. Software, hardware, chemistry, physics.
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0: And more CEOs that can nail the photo shoot.
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0: And yes, we will be talking about AI.
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0: But our future doesn't run on hype. It runs on innovation. 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

0: Well, let's head back to the J.P. Morgan Global China Summit in Shanghai, where Haslinda is standing by with our next guest, a former Google DeepMind research scientist who's starting his own AI firm. Has a pretty timely topic.
1: Well, that's right. And also, this actually is an AI startup focusing specifically on visuals. Let's speak with Andrew Dai, co-founder and CEO at Ellorian. Good to have you with us, Andrew.
2: Thanks, Haslinda. Great to be here.
1: And this visual AI, I mean, this is not something

0: has been a priority, but you say it's time to get into it.
1: Yeah, that's right. Visual AI has kind of been underserved. I would say there's so much going on in coding and math, and the models are advancing very quickly there. But in spite of that, visual reasoning is still working at kind of the level of a preschooler. So these, I would say, elementary school kids, they can do things.
0: 3-year-olds, you say?
1: Yeah, 3 or 4 or so.
0: And just to be sure, when you talk about visuals, we're talking about, you know, sectors like architecture.
1: Yeah, architecture and engineering, you can imagine like CAD, CAM, understanding these like technical diagrams. Also there's areas like construction, agriculture. A lot of actual, people say that white collar work is going to go away, but a lot of that is actually visual work, work on diagrams or work like looking at crops and understanding what's going on with some disease.
0: But why is it important, and how would visual AI help expedite perhaps the whole process?
1: Yeah, so a lot of these current use cases are being covered with traditional AI methods like CNNs or traditional kind of like visual classifiers, object recognition. So they don't have the capabilities of, say, reasoning, the textual reasoning that these current models have. So we are developing models that have visual reasoning that can reason in the visual space and bring in these reasoning capabilities to these traditional, more dumber CNN type models.
0: And really, what is your edge in this? Is it about proprietary data or is it about training? What is it that you bring to the table?
1: Yeah, great question for a startup. Well, to begin with, we have a great world-class team. So our team has decades of experience on frontier models.
0: And how big is your team? From what I gather, you've had 12 people before?
1: Yeah, now we're 17 or so people. We're growing rapidly with a ton of experience. So we're going to essentially building proprietary data sets. We're sourcing them, we're generating them ourselves, but we're also making changes to the model architecture, to the RL algorithms. So we're building a specialized model for visual reasoning all the way through.
0: It is a pretty niche area. I'm just wondering whether you see competition coming up. I mean, as you gain more customers, chances are people see the potential and they'll come on board as well. How do you view the competition? How difficult is it to go into this field?
1: Yeah, the AI market is very competitive. As you know, there's open source models and closed source models. But so for us, it's very important to move very quickly. So we founded this company in December. We're already 70 or so people, and we plan to have a model that's state of the art very soon. And that allows us to stay at the cutting edge. At the same time, we're talking to potential customers, potential partners, who can work with us closely to develop better and better models over time.
0: Still in talks with potential customers. Have you secured any customers? And who exactly are you in touch with?
1: So we're currently in touch with some video companies, some entertainment companies, and some robotics companies. So
0: here in China, where might they be?
1: Oh, no, these are in the US, in California. And there we're talking to them about how we can do pilots with them, how we can do data exchanges so we can really build models that are useful for their visual tasks.
0: How soon do you think you might secure these customers? What are the indications so far?
1: I think the indications so far are pretty positive. There's a lot of legal paperwork, especially for a new company that we are wading our way through. So hopefully in the next few weeks, we can have an agreement.
0: Andrew, given that it is such a niche space, I'm just wondering how you are in terms of talent recruitment. Where are you with that? You're from 12 to 17, and as you look to grow, I imagine you need more manpower.
1: Yeah, so recruitment I found is very different from being at a company like DeepMind, which I was at for 12 years. Now it's a lot about selling the research vision, and I've had all that time of research experience. So people know my experience in the field, and they come because of that. But also, I think there's a lot of people who are getting a bit tired of all the focus on coding and math, and they believe that AI can be more than just coding and math, and it can be, and we should be making much bigger steps towards like getting things at the level of human capabilities. And multimodal visual reasoning is one of those that where there's so much potential, so much more work to be done.
0: So has it been challenging getting the right talent on board?
1: I say it's a mix. We've had a lot of success in the last few weeks after we came out of stealth. So we came out of stealth like a few weeks ago with $55 million in funding from some partners.

0: Stryker Ventures, Menlo Ventures, and Otemita. And that has really helped us accelerate. So people look at that and they see that the conviction these well-known investors have in us, and that really helps bring them on board.
1: I also understand that you've been approached for new funding, yes or no?
0: Yes, I have.
1: Okay, perfect. Andrew Dye, co-founder and CEO at the AI startup Ellorian. Of course, the AI conversation continues, and we're looking for more conversations with the boss himself at J.P. Morgan, David.
2: Yep, that is coming up very shortly. So to our viewers, stay tuned, of course, for that conversation with Hass there on the ground. Jamie Dimon joins us in a short while. Plenty more ahead. This is Bloomberg.
3: It's a multi-trillion dollar industry. We'll show you what's happening in ETFs like no one else. ETF IQ, Mondays on Bloomberg.
4: We are dealing with supply issues, and so therefore fertilizer, the planting season, food security is high up there, but so too is fuel and energy. So yet again, as we had with Ukraine, the energy crisis, the food crisis, the cost of living, and that kind of fiscal space needs to be created for countries that are going to be dealing with the debt crisis. They are still repaying their debts. Inflation will result in interest rates that will put many countries in jeopardy on the debt issue. So we're looking to find solutions here from the IMF and the World Bank. There have been many offers of the windows and facilities that could be put at the disposal of countries. But I think at this stage, we need scale. Many countries are still recovering from the previous shocks, and some of those crises are not over yet.

0: you have brought the pandas to the National Zoo. Yeah. Is that a profitable business,
1: no.
0: shipping those?
1: They are the VIPs. They're very important pandas. This is something that we have done for some time now, and because we can do it. Actually, the delivery of the plane is called the Panda Express.
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3: More than what you need to know, it's what you need to think about.

0: Welcome back. I had a look at flows data. Here's what's interesting, right? So would you believe Korea and Taiwan have both seen massive net outflows this month? In fact, Korea's at $25 billion. The only markets that have seen inflows, Japan. Flip the page, please. And that just underscores the AI story and who's participating in the rally. Japan inflows, Indonesia inflows, and Thailand. The rest of the region, outflows. And we're looking at SoftBank, of course, on the back of the tech story, and Asia building-related stocks on the back of this, I think, regulatory tailwinds coming through out of the United States. And, yep, that's playing out across the region, which is, I guess, in some ways also painting a good picture of what's happening in Oz today, which is joining this rally overall in the region.
1: Yeah, so it seems like all signs point to higher when it comes to not just the tech trade here today, but certainly you're seeing risk sentiment improve substantially here just after this NVIDIA results here. Also when it comes to, of course, Samsung varying that. Right, we talked about all this good news when it comes to tech here. That certainly is lifting the mood quite a bit here today, despite the fact that NVIDIA shares didn't really do a whole lot. But yeah, we got plenty more to come. This is Bloomberg.

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10: AM in Tokyo. Japanese markets are heading to that lunch break in just a moment. And yeah, I think for once we're not talking about the JGB market and really this sell-off when it comes to bonds, right? We're pretty stable when it comes to the JGB 10-year yield here. And really, a lot of the conviction is back in the equity market. We talk about SoftBank seeing double-digit gains here on the back of those OpenAI, you know, IPO news, SB Energy IPO news. So that certainly is lifting a lot of the tech trade in Tokyo here. Topics is also up some 2%. There is news also of that extra budget and maybe some details from local media as well. So certainly there's a lot going on in Japan right now.
11: Yeah, I think TBS is reporting around $3 trillion as far as that extra budget is concerned. I'm actually just looking at the story and I realize I can't read Japanese. So I guess we will just wait for the translation to come in and just to fill in the blanks. Asia Pacific, 2.5% to the upside. We're doing well. So on this tech story that Yvonne pointing out, so we talked about NVIDIA and Samsung. The other pillars to the AI story, the tech story today, to be more specific, is this much-awaited listing of SpaceX and potentially OpenAI later this year. In fact, why don't we get to those stories today?
10: Yeah, SpaceX has filed publicly for what could be the largest ever IPO, targeting a valuation above $2 trillion. The documents also reveal a net quarterly loss of more than $4 billion. Let's bring in Avril Hong. She joins us now with the details. So what are we learning about the SpaceX filing?
12: Yeah, it's a glimpse into the financials of the world's biggest private company, right? So yeah, we are seeing how its revenues have been rising, including for the first quarter, coming in at about $4.7 billion. But it's really a scenario of how revenues are not keeping pace with its expenses. And it's spending big on both AI compute infrastructure, but also launch infrastructure. So for its Starship rocket project, it's already splashed out $15 billion. You compare this to what Elon Musk had been projecting about 7-8 years ago, that this would cost between $2 to $10 billion. And on compute infrastructure and on its AI front, it's also spending. There's that cash burn for xAI following on from the merger, just to keep Grok relevant. The other thing that we've also been learning is, I think, the sheer control that Elon Musk is still going to have on the company, because based on the shares that he currently owns, he'll still have 85.1% in terms of voting power. So it's going to make it very difficult for public investors to have sway or influence governance. A couple of things that these investors are going to have to contend with. Of course, we know how Goldman and Morgan Stanley are leading the way for this deal. Bloomberg had also previously reported that the marketing could come as soon as about 2 weeks from now. Following that, we'll get information on pricing and then it'll start trading on the NASDAQ.
11: And maybe OpenAI is jostling for attention and perhaps allocations here, not that they're happening at the same time, but what do we know about OpenAI and could that company be next?
12: Yeah, it could be next. I mean, it's interesting for OpenAI because it's been locked in this legal battle with Elon Musk for more than 2 years now. And now that's kind of cleared out of the way because a judge threw out the trial. And this was after Elon Musk had alleged that the company was going against its initial mission of public good by becoming a for-profit company. So with these legal troubles out of the way, I think OpenAI would be very eager to get this IPO on the way. Sources telling Bloomberg that we could see a confidential filing in the matter of weeks, could come as soon as Friday. And the goal is for it to go public in the last quarter of this year. And the context here is the rivalry with other AI companies, given how Anthropic is also rushing, racing to

0: public markets, and this is coming at a time where Anthropic seems to be making a lot of headway. It could turn a profit in this quarter just from the sheer revenue jump, the popularity of its AI agent tools among enterprise customers as well. And here the race is really who gets to the public markets first and secures these investors. That's not to say that for OpenAI there aren't these challenges, including concerns about its growth after it missed its own internal targets.
1: Ariel, thank you so much for wrapping that as well. So this race to become a public company, and of course the agents behind that are the underwriters, and
2: the race within that too,
1: right? So the likes of Morgan Stanley and Goldman, some of them of course are underwriters here, but there's a really good story that we're doing. I mean, the headline is just it's hard to beat the headline.
2: It goes to the commitment that Goldman Sachs' David Solomon went to try to, you know, ink this this SpaceX IPO, right? The fact that they were actually first after Morgan Stanley in that IPO filing just goes to show, right, that apparently, according to our sources, he and his team try to work, you know, and try to slide into Elon Musk's DMs just to land this deal. And this story also talks about just he commits usually when he tries to kind of lock these deals down.
1: That's about relationships, right?
2: Yeah.
1: Banking is really that. And they were together in Beijing last week.
2: Yeah,
1: right.
2: They were.
1: Yeah. Anyway, you can read about the story and how maybe this the race to get the business is fair game.
2: I mean, they said during the Lululemon IPO, he came into a meeting all decked out in Lululemon. I mean, commitment.
1: Oh.
2: There. To Sir David. Yeah, certainly a great piece to read there about just the inner workings, of course, of the banking world. Look, in terms of Asian markets, as we get to that break, obviously there is this risk rally that is underway here. We have plenty more also from the JP Morgan conference in China as well. Greater China not doing as well, relatively speaking. Look at the Kospi, another 7% day. This is Bloomberg.

0: Is there anything that humans today can do?
1: Yes.
0: That will change the lives of the humans currently on the Earth?
1: Well, first of all, people who switch over are getting the benefit right away. But coming back to the point about the fossil fuel industry and our debt to them, there's an old saying that came from the king of Saudi Arabia years ago. The Stone Age didn't end because of a shortage of stones. It ended because something better came along. Something better has come along now to replace fossil fuels, which are dirty and polluting and threatening humanity's future. The cheapest electricity in the history of the world is solar energy. Second cheapest is wind energy. And now batteries, the only thing that's come down in price faster than solar is utility scale batteries, doubling every single.
0: Why are we ending the wind farms that are now being built off the coast of the United States? We're ending them.
1: Because Trump is insane.
0: On another subject,
1: you don't want to explore that. But let me add one point on the solar. If you look at all of the new electricity generation installed worldwide last year, I often ask people what percentage of it was renewable, and people say, you know, they're looking for a high number. Say maybe 30%, 35%. Correct answer is 93%. Because it is taking over the electricity generation industry.

0: Okay, tech stocks are rallying, and yet again, the Starboard, the Star 50 is doing well. The Chinex index outperforming as well there. In fact, that's the perfect segue to get it back to Shanghai, and the JP Morgan Global China Summit is taking place. And Haslinda is there with her next guest, Haz.
1: Well, that's right, Dave. It's not just about the markets. It's also about innovation. It's about AI. Let's speak to Sod Leonard, APAC CEO and head of banking at JP Morgan. Sod, good to have you with us.
2: It's a pleasure.
1: The place is abuzz with innovation and people wanting to know, you know, where to invest and put their money in AI.
2: Yeah, you're right. There's 3,000 people here. More than half are from abroad. And many of are new visitors. And I think they're amazed by what they're hearing, what they're seeing, the innovation here in China. Across a number of sectors, AI, clean tech, healthcare, you go on, they're just amazed. So I think that's one big topic, and we're also, but equally we're talking about all the things that are going on in the world, and that the market's kind of discounting at the moment, but could be obviously quite

0: significant geopolitics, indebtedness of countries. So there is two sides to the thing we're trying to do here.
1: Has sentiment pivoted, shifted when it comes to the Chinese market and, you know, investing in the country?
0: Well, we know the government has worked hard to continue to stimulate the economy. We see the innovation. So there's a lot of positive things that have brought back investors into China. There's also things that are still being worked on. The real estate sector slowly recovering, but it's taking time. Consumer demand still nascent. So there's a mix of things, but I overall feel that investors have been pivoting back because they see a lot of upside in the innovation that's going on in China.
1: Well, the question really is whether China is running, because the last time we spoke, you said, you know, Asia can't be at full speed if China isn't running. Is China running?
0: China is running faster and faster, I would say. and you've seen places like Hong Kong benefit from that in all the activity we've seen in the IPO market. So, yeah, I think it's a very encouraging story.
1: I think what's changed within the last 12 months since we last spoke is actually Korea. There's been a lot of buzz in Korea, sentiment to do with AI and chips, and it goes beyond that as well. What are you seeing on the ground?
0: Yeah, that is an incredible story. I compared a little bit to what happened in Japan, just the changes that the government brought to governance, also to the functioning of the capital markets. We see those same actions in Korea, and it's really put the market on fire. Now, it's driven by all the needs that the world has. That's in AI and all the hardware behind that. But it's also other sectors like defense, shipbuilding. And Korea is actually an amazing place to build those things.
1: So where exactly are you seeing deals? Because when you take a look at the equity market in particular, right, I mean, it's basically just a few stocks that are driving the rally we're seeing in the country.
0: Yeah, although that's not limited to Korea. We see the same in the US, but you're right, and that is has its pluses and minuses, but one of the benefits has been it's really opened up investors' eyes to the other companies that are there in Korea that may be in the same ecosystem, but maybe not so visible, or maybe in other industries that people have also realized have a lot of upside. And when you look at a lot of those companies, there's still a lot of upside. And that's actually why people continue to be relatively positive on the market, even though it's rallied a long way.
1: You know, when it comes to Korea and the Korean equity markets, it's pretty much driven by the retail investors. Retail has played such a big role in not just markets like Korea, but also the US now about 60%, and a market like India. Do you see risks in retail driving up markets right now?
0: Well, first, I think capital markets are critical for the health of a country. So you have to have healthy capital markets. You see a high correlation between the success of a country and the strength of the capital market. And that requires both institutional investors, domestic institutional investors, international institutional investors, and retail. But anything, as in life, everything too much is not good. So some of that will have to balance out over time. But there is a lot of institutional cash in Korea that can be invested. There's increased international interest. And similarly, in places like India, you see that balance moving over time. So, but it's important, you're right, to make sure that nothing is excessive.
1: So India has taken a bit of a turn in the past 1 year or so. It does seem like foreign investors have been making exit in such a huge way. Is the India story intact? It has always been about growth, but when you take a look at where the currency right now, it keeps testing new lows, and the currency reflects the growth of the country.
0: Well, the India story in our minds is intact because it's a multi-decade secular growth story about a country with 1.4 billion people. You know, growing up and creating a middle class, building out industries. So I think that's fully intact. But you're right, there are some, you know, medium-term, short-term complexities. And one of them is essentially money flowing into countries where hardware is being made for all the infrastructure build-out that's happening. And that is not a sector that's very dominant in India. So, and then there's the issue that the valuations haven't come down to a level where international investors have been enticed to come back. And you're also right about the currency. That is something that investors are looking at. They want to see stability in currencies. But overall, by the way, currencies is a big theme because with the increased inflation around the world, you're seeing a number of currencies sell off quite aggressively. And central banks, from really hoping to cut rates, now need to be very cautious to fight inflation. So it's not just an India issue. You know?
1: Talking about currencies, yes, we're seeing weakness across the board in the Indonesian rupee, in the Korean won, and the Thai baht. Is that worrying for you? I mean, might this be the catalyst for something bigger?
0: Yeah, I think the underlying reason is worrying me. This is just a symptom of what's going on. That's essentially a world where inflation is going on.

0: because of and being exacerbated by what's happening in the Middle East. And that's feeding through in fuel, but it will be in shipping costs and other aspects. So that is fueling inflation. And we already had some inflationary pressures, just the overall indebtedness of governments, the spending on infrastructure. So I do think that is something we watch very closely and probably the most significant trigger for a further sell-off.
1: When do you see, I guess, a reversal in terms of sentiment? Because a lot of attention, a lot of capital is actually gravitating towards the U.S. now, away from the region.
0: Yeah, and everyone's asking whether that is for real, whether AI is for real, and is it really worth all that money that's going in it and all these valuations. There's definitely an enormous amount of value in AI. So it's not like the dot-com where, you know, you put dot-com behind your name and you were worth a lot of money without a business model. So that's not what we're seeing. But it is fair to say that the innovation that we've seen in the U.S., in that sector is enormous, and it's creating a lot of value, and people want to be part of it.
1: And we have seen companies, including AI, in their names and doing really well. So we'll leave it there. Sort Leenaert, JP Morgan APAC CEO and head of banking. Plenty more ahead for our conversations here at the JP Morgan Global China Summit. For now, Yvonne, back to you.
2: Yeah, House, we'll come back to you soon. More, of course, as she mentioned, from that J.P. Morgan Global China Summit. Coming up on Insight, when House speaks exclusively with the bank's chairman and CEO, Jamie Dimon. This is Bloomberg.

0: in case you missed it on The Pulse.
1: You think about, demand's going to grow 5 million barrels per day more between now and at least the next 6 to 7 weeks. There's a difference I want to say. Is everybody focused, well, the markets have no impact because prices are, it's a smaller share of the economy. I think you probably have many people tell you that story. Prices are not the point here. Prices are like a fever, an illness. They're not the illness. The illness is the lack of supply. And right now, that gap is being filled by inventory. And then once you have that inventory exhausted, you know, we wrote a piece, you know, back in March, you can't print molecules. Yeah. Boom, that demand has to come down in line with supply. That's going to hurt.
2: What do you think is the aggregate estimate for the Hormuz supply loss? Is it too difficult to say right now, you know, to be lost?
1: Bare minimum. I'm just going to go, it's a billion barrel plus.
0: Don't miss The Pulse live every weekday.
3: Welcome back. Here are some big stories that we're following around the world today. The U.S. and Iran have traded threats of escalation, even as President Trump says the U.S. is in the final stages of the conflict. Iran's President Masoud Pezeshkian posted on X that forcing surrender through coercion is an illusion and calling for mutual respect. Tehran has also warned it would retaliate beyond the Middle East if the U.S. or Israel renew strikes.
4: Everything's gone. Their Navy's gone. Their Air Force is gone. Just about everything. You know, the only question is, do we go and finish it up, or are they going to be signing a document? Let's see what happens.
3: President Trump says he will speak with Taiwan's President Lai Ching-te as Washington weighs a $14 billion arms sale to the island. It comes after Trump's summit with Xi Jinping, where the Chinese president warned mishandling Taiwan could push the two powers toward conflict. Trump earlier said he did not make any commitments to Beijing about the pending sale. China has cut government spending at its fastest pace in 6 months in April, contributing to an unexpected slowdown in the economy. Bloomberg calculations show a broad measure of public expenditure fell 7.3% from a year ago, while fiscal revenues rose 2%. Beijing is still expected to ramp up, though, infrastructure investment this year to support growth. Beijing plans to impose mining controls on certain strategic minerals to ensure supply security. State media says the rules will take effect from June 15th, allowing caps on total output and mining operators, plus foreign investment reviews on national security grounds. Officials did not specify which minerals will be affected.
5: Okay, let's stay on.

0: The same general and broader theme here. So you might have seen this. So Indonesian President Prabowo Subianto announced the creation of this new state entity, effectively, that's going to be folded under the wealth fund Danantara to oversee, here's the point, commodity exports. And sources are telling us that the move has shocked some of the president's even own his own officials. Let's bring in out of Jakarta, Eddie Spence, our commodities reporter, has more details on this story for us. And Eddie, fantastic reporting. Why don't we get started with what the market impact will likely be? So we're talking things like nickel, palm oil, coal. What are you hearing in as far as market reaction could be, if not already?
1: Well, actually, the market reaction so far has been fairly muted to this, and that's partly just because, frankly, the actual details on this policy are still very vague. The impact could actually be quite enormous when we consider the fact that Indonesia is the biggest exporter of thermal coal, nickel, and palm oil. And particularly, the kind of relevance of these commodities has only been heightened by the Iran war recently. Coal is obviously a potential replacement for natural gas coming out of the strait. So anything that impacts the flow of coal out of Indonesia could have kind of magnified knock-on effects at this point. But so far, the market reaction has been fairly muted. But over the coming days, we could see a lot of volatility as traders try and effectively position for the new risks that this policy has created.
2: Yeah, tell us about those risks. Given that you say it might not be clear what exactly the policy is right now, what are we still missing here?
1: Well, frankly, even people within the Indonesian government right now don't fully understand this policy. The speech that was given by Prabowo Subianto yesterday kind of sort of envisioned the creation of almost like a state commodity trader, which would handle contracts, for example, with the outside world. That would basically just entail growing state control over these commodity flows. And what we've seen with Indonesia in the past is that they're very happy to intervene in trade to attempt to kind of influence prices. So there's the possibility that we could see, shipments held back in order to boost prices. We could see shipments held back in order to try and tamper down domestic prices, which has been a common thing over the years in Indonesia. We saw it back in 2022 during the Ukraine war when energy prices shot up. So effectively, it entails more state control, or should at least entail more state control of these exports, which inherently kind of magnifies the potential for them to be intervened on and disrupted. And because these commodity flows are so big, I mean, they total about $65 billion when you account for all three of those commodities we just mentioned, the global impact could be potentially very severe. But it's still too early to say exactly what this policy will entail.
0: And Eddie, just take us behind the scenes. What do we know about how, I think, the idea came up? Was the motivation simply to bolster state coffers, for example, on the back of this boom we're seeing, obviously, in global commodity prices? What do we know about what happened behind the scenes here?
1: Well, the intention of this policy is to crack down on something called under-invoicing. It's effectively where you export something, but the declaration you make to the government is that its value is less than it actually is, which basically allows you to shift some of those profits offshore and avoid taxation in Indonesia, shift them offshore to a lower taxation jurisdiction. That's the declared aim of this policy. However, the issue with the way it's come about is that it appears that even many of the most senior people in the Indonesian government did not see it coming. This is something which has come directly from the president and his closest inner circle. The sovereign wealth fund that we've heard so much about over the past year, Danantara, which is a creation of the president, is tasked with implementing this. But even some of the most senior executives there had no idea that this was coming. And now they're the ones being tasked with implementing it. And, it appears like something which is going to be incredibly difficult to implement, given the scale of these flows that we're talking about.
2: Yeah, you mentioned in the story there, implementation will be key for all this. Eddie, thank you so much for the fantastic reporting there. Eddie Spence there, our commodities reporter, joining us live from Jakarta this morning. In terms of just what we're seeing across these markets, beyond just the commodity space, it's really one thing, which is, of course, the chips continue to do very well here today. Take a look how Samsung is doing, reacting up to, of course, the good news that the company and its labor union have reached a deal here in the 11th hour. So averting that strike that was supposed to happen.

0: happened today. 6% gains for Samsung. SK Hynix is up some 10%. But we've been tracking, of course, everything from robotics and the like. The whole physical AI side of the trade is also doing very well. LG Electronics, for example, in the Kospi, also lifting it, helping to lift things to, what, 7% gains now for Seoul.
1: If AI was to become more broadly, widely accepted, right, more mainstream, it's going to be affecting more stocks. I think it's the headline of one of our Bloomberg stories, of course, on the NVIDIA earnings, to the point Yvonne was making. It's showing up in not your usual names, but in a broader basket of plays today. So Asia is doing well. I think that's just a short way of saying that, too, in terms of market breadth. It's certainly improving on in terms of the positive side of things. A Hang Seng index intraday, we are losing a bit of steam right now. We're about flat for the day. Same with the CSI 300. We are coming off highs for the day there as we approach the 30-minute mark to the lunch break, but we're still higher, though, by about 1%. It has, of course, outperformed onshore over offshore today. It has been outperforming. Present tense. U.S. futures, a look, and this is really goes into the NVIDIA story. In fact, as we speak, we are actually also coming of lows on this. We were down over 100 points on NASDAQ futures. We're now down about by half. So it's looking like the momentum is on the side of the
0: bull. I was trying to think of an analogy about how NVIDIA investors are. They're kind of like the tiger mom, where you bring back the A's, you bring back, you beat expectations, you beat everyone in the street, and yet it's still not enough.
1: But they still love their kid in the end, at the end.
0: At the end of the day, they still love it. Yeah. Right? Yeah. You can't get enough of it. Yeah. Anyways, Jamie Dimon coming up next on Insight. You don't want to miss that one. This is Bloomberg.
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5: 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We're going to get some key reports.
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10: Nobu-san, would you say, when you look at your career, that the pivotal moment was actually that meeting with Robert De Niro? It took him 4 years to convince you to open a restaurant near him. You eventually did, and that started a partnership that has lasted through the decade.
11: You know, I met him 1988 after my first restaurant opened. He asked me to come to open a restaurant in New York. And beginning, I didn't know what he did there.
10: You didn't know he was an actor?
11: No, I don't know. What are he doing? Because I never watched the movies. You know, I was traveling, the busies. But, of course, after, you know, people, hey, Nobu, so you must know him. And then I understand.
10: How is he as a partner?
11: He's, for me, and a great partner. He understands to my concept. He supports me 100%. But he also, he's a very smart people. Sometimes, so strange idea, but it's good idea. So, example, Nobu Hotels, idea come from him. He said, hey, Nobu, so we have a lot of new restaurants coming in somebody's hotel. For him, doesn't make any sense. Mm-hmm. Then we start Nobu Hotel in Las Vegas 11 years ago. Now it's a big success. So next step, the residence.
12: 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This is Bloomberg Surveillance.
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15: 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And bear in mind that the idea that somehow after 47 years of entrenching itself in power, that what the president first said 4 to 6 weeks was never realistic. And it's 8 weeks now, it's still not realistic. The issue, I think, is whether we can take back control of the strait in order to allow Gulf Arab oil out onto international markets. And remember, some of that oil is going out through pipelines in Saudi Arabia and the UAE in any event. But we prohibit the exportation of Iranian oil, open the rest of the strait to get the Arab oil out, calm the markets down. I think we should be prepared to take the time necessary to overthrow the regime. We'll regret it if we let them up and find out later.
13: Don't miss Balance of Power live every weekday.
16: Live from the JP Morgan China Summit here in Shanghai, this is Insight with Hazlinda Amin. The global economy is at a crossroads with rising geopolitical tensions and energy and inflation shock and trillions of dollars pouring into AI. Despite these massive risks, a relentless tech rally has pushed stock markets to record after record. Cracks are now starting to appear, with bond markets sounding the alarm, but stock bulls are charging ahead wearing AI-powered blinkers. Just ahead, I speak exclusively with JP Morgan CEO Jamie Dimon. He remains one of the most prominent voices in global finance, calling for caution, warning there is simply too much exuberance.

0: All right, we're wasting no time. Let's get straight to our exclusive conversation with Jamie Dimon, Chairman and CEO of JP Morgan Chase. Jamie, good to have you with us, and thanks for having us here.
1: Happy to be here.
0: The bond market is front and center. We're seeing yields at the highest levels in decades, yet we see the stock market keeps rallying. In fact, it's again in the money today. Should we be nervous or not?
1: Well, I think it's always reasonable in the investing world to be nervous a little bit, because you've mentioned the opening. There's a lot of geopolitical risk. You have a bunch of wars going on, which I hope are properly resolved. You have bond rates going up. Inflation is a little bit higher than people thought. But I'm not surprised. I think when people say you should be surprised, like, bond rates can go up. The notion that somehow people said they'll never go up is the wrong notion. And so companies like us prepare for higher rates, lower rates, and, you know, figure those things can happen. So
0: the thing is, they're at the highest level in decades. I mean, that is where the surprise could be.
1: I think they could be much higher than they are today.
0: Oh, yeah?
1: And,
0: how much
1: higher? You say decades, but we've had, like, one of the greatest bull markets. Other than brief COVID, you know, since the great financial crisis, we've had a huge bull market, huge lower rates for the most part for a long period of time. But the world changes. You know, like, we may have gone from a savings glut to not enough savings. You know, and, you know, the AI investments, you're talking about in America alone, $450 billion last year, $750 this year, $1 trillion next year. Global deficits at all-time highs, and they are huge. So the governments, including ours, has to borrow huge sums of money more next year than this year. So, you know, people who own bonds, they tend to look at these things, and both inflation and, you know, demands for capital can push up rates.
0: The thing is, it's not just an inflation story right now. It's also, a credibility story, right? I mean, we have an environment where everybody's trying to pay debt, and governments around the world have so much debt at a higher level. I mean, at some point, it's going to hit.
1: Yeah. It is going to hit. Like, U.S. government debt is $30 trillion. The average rate is 3.5%. You know, so even today, they can't possibly refinance it at lower than that rate. They have another $2 trillion to do this year. But the thing is, we don't know when. We don't know when the world gets too scared about that, when inflation makes it where people don't want to own long-term duration securities, or when it's just a demand for capital. There have been examples in history where there's so much demand for capital, rates are going up, but it's for a good reason. People are making productive investments in the world. Government spending is often not that. Government spending is much more consumption-related, which doesn't, you know, help future productivity. So, and all that spending, too, drives corporate profits. So people shouldn't be that surprised that corporate profits are doing quite well, too, which helps, obviously, the stock market.
0: The question, I guess, if I could get you to look at the crystal ball, right, at what yield would that be spillover to the economy, to policy, to markets?
1: Yeah, so I'm very cautious about crystal balls.

0: because I don't think anyone has a crystal ball. We look at all potential possible outcomes, and you'd be surprised, from recessions with inflation, from recession with no inflation, from your home prices down 40%, stock price down 40%. It's a wide range of outcome. I think when people think this is our forecast, that that's what's going to happen, I think that's an intellectual error. I think you should be much more thinking about range of outcomes, possibilities, probabilities. And for us, we want to handle all of them so we can serve our clients. So I'm not that worried about, you know, our profits going down, the stock going. That doesn't worry me at all. I want to serve our clients and do a good job. And I do worry about the geopolitics for the future of mankind. That's a far more important issue in my mind. But just looking forward, I think it's a pretty, my own view, and it's just different than other people, is that rates can easily go up more and credit spreads can go up more. If people have
1: and everything's going to be okay, even with rates going up.
0: No, at one point, you can have a lot of people have to refi at higher rates. So there's this general assumption that, oh, I can refi all this debt at roughly the similar rate. Well, if credit spreads go up, people, companies, and governments will have to pay more. And so that can put stress in the system and easily could cause a recession type thing. Again, I'm not terrified of recession other than, you know, it hurts people who get laid off. But I think as a scenario, that's a very possible scenario.
1: There are risks. People have called time on the credit market. If yields continue to rise, there'll be a lot more pressure on the credit market.
0: Yes.
1: How might that play out?
0: Well, a lot of companies are leveraged. There's about $5, $6 trillion of leveraged loans out there. They're going to have a hard time refinancing at those rates. The equity values will be considerably less. Some will be prepared for it. Some hedge for it. A lot of people didn't hedge for it, which means that people don't think about it normally, but that means they're taking interest rate risk, you know, and that they should be very cautious when you take interest rate risk. And so this, as you said, this could put pressure on the system.
1: High yield. There's been so much demand for it. Never mind that inflation is sticky. Is this worrying or not?
0: Well, you mentioned at the top, there's a little bit of exuberance in the marketplace.
1: Yes.
0: Personally, I'm not a buyer of credit spreads. I am not that interested in what other people do. I would not buy credit spreads at these levels. And, you know, other people have other views. But a lot of people out there, remember, they have passive funds buy it. You know, people have to meet indexes. A lot of reasons people have to buy. And they're just trying to create a little bit of alpha for themselves, as opposed to would you go absolutely long credit spreads or not. So I would have the luxury of saying we don't have to. Now, of course, we're in the business, so we continue to make loans that, you know, I think may be more stressed than people think. But that's part of a long-term strategy. That's not because I like it at this price.
1: But the thing is, there's so much demand. What's behind that demand? Is it that complacency, I suppose?
0: Yes, but demand changes. You know, people forget sentiment. If you look at, you know, what happened before the crash of 73 or the crash of 82 or the bond market in 94 or the crash of 2000, that was all true. And then things change. And even the things change about when people talk about liquidity, well, what happens when things get tough is sentiment changes and people want more cash. And, you know, so the liquidity requirements change. Money supply changes. Central banks change. Banks pull back. And that all can, you know, pull liquidity out of the market at precisely the wrong time. And when people need cash, they sell risky assets. So am I predicting that's all going to happen? No, but I wouldn't be surprised if that happens.
1: It's not just about markets. It's about AI. It's about tech. I mean, you know, JP Morgan has come out to say it is actually a tech company that just happens to be a bank. You have a huge tech budget, I think $9 billion, $3
0: billion
1: for... $20 billion. And then I think $3 billion for cybersecurity. Talk to us about how you're mobilizing that capital.
0: Yeah,
1: where are your areas of priority?
0: So we don't actually deploy capital by saying we'll put capital there. We in everywhere we do, in every business, we grow in China. Like here, if you look at just China, we've gone from banking 10 companies to banking, I think it's 200 or 300. We've gone from banking 30 multinationals coming here to banking 600 multinationals coming here. And as we serve them, it deploys capital. So the deployment of capital, deployment of loans are an outcome of building the business. That's true for every country. It's true when we open branches in the United States. It starts to demand capital as people give us deposits. We start to make loans. So we are pretty comfortable. We can deploy capital intelligently serving clients. We don't deploy capital like an investor saying, oh, this is the best place to put it. It's a kind of an outcome of how we kind of grow the business.
1: In terms of AI, though, I mean, how are you investing?
0: Oh, absolutely. Well, AI, if you were at any business meeting we have, and we've been doing it for 13 years, at every business meeting you have, we talk about how you can use technology to do a better job for your clients. What are the projects you have? So we're using AI for risk, fraud, marketing, design, document management, who you should call in the morning, Salesforce type things, branch location, hedging, and it's the tip of the iceberg. You know, it's moving very, very quick, coding. is moving very quickly. So we want to just stay up there

0: and use AI to serve our clients. And we're going to do that. How can I do a better job for our clients using a technology called AI? Just like we did it with a technology called digital, a technology called cloud, and way back a technology called mainframe. Like, it's no different. We got to do a better job for a client because that's how we compete.
1: So how will JP Morgan look like in 3 to 5 years on the back of developments in AI?
0: How will what?
1: How will JP Morgan look like? I mean, how will our business?
0: I hope it's thriving, but like, what's not going to change? People are going to have to hold money, move money, invest money, raise money. I think how that happens will probably change. You know, we use blockchain. There may be more blockchain being used to do that. There may be more people in AI jobs and less people in certain jobs, you know, so it'll all morph, but that's our job to serve the client. And of course, you know, I always point out that we, in the old days, we had, you know, the big banks were our big competitors, and the investment banks, and that was global, different banks in every country. Now it's fintech in every country. And they're good, you know, a lot of these people, Revolut, Stripe, and Citadel, they're quite good, so we have to compete with all, and a lot of that competition will be technology and AI. So we are investing that money to be competitive, to do a better job for our clients. What? And if we're not fast and nimble, we'll lose.
1: And you're fast and nimble, right?
0: Sometimes we're fast and nimble. Sometimes I feel like we're a dinosaur and elephant riding a bronco.
1: It is about manpower in the end. We've had the lightest
0: women standard. Power.
1: Manpower, women power. It's about the workforce. We heard from Standard Chartered shedding about 8,000 jobs over a spread of 3 years. We also had Meta saying it's shedding the same number of people. I mean, how are you looking at manpower, women power? How are you looking at the workforce on the back of, you know, advances being made in AI?
0: I think the most important thing is we do a good job for our clients and use AI. Will it change the structure of jobs? Yes. I think there have been very few announcements that are AI related. I think a lot of companies have too much bureaucracy and they may use AI to cover up the fact that they should never hire those in the first place. But AI is going to change jobs. I don't know. I think it'll reduce some of our jobs down the road. I don't think it'll be all different types of jobs and you have to deploy it at a level. Like, I think we'll be hiring more AI people and probably less bankers in certain categories, and it'll make them more productive. So when you get up in the morning and you want to interview someone, it'll lay out what I've said in 14 different places. It'll give you questions. Your job will be the same. You'll just be much smarter at how you execute that job.
1: So,
0: we will retrain and redeploy our people. You know, we have 10% attrition a year, which means our headcount's going down 25, 30,000 a year. And we're going to be prepared to say, okay, we love these people. They're great. We're going to take care of them. We're going to give them reskilling, new skills, better jobs, move them somewhere else, maybe early retirement. And then I think society maybe need to do a little bit of that. Get prepared. And in my view, that's got to take place locally. So some jobs are across the nation, like AI and cyber and maintaining certain types of equipment and cars. Other jobs are very specialized. You know, this is a mining town, and that's a car manufacturing town, and that's a chemical town. And so, but local schools, and that's, I mean, high schools, community colleges, and colleges should work with the local business and say, I'm gonna give these kids certificates in the 12 weeks or 1 year of training they need to have that job. There are going to be 8 million trade jobs, which pay $100,000 a year available in the United States in the next 5 years. Okay, so we're not helpless. We just have to get prepared, kind of have a plan. The plan is if it happens too quick. It may not. But my view is whatever you think there might be a risk, prepare for it. And if it doesn't happen, so be it. Most of the stuff you did in preparation, you should have done anyway.
1: I just want to be clear. So yours is basically about natural attrition. You're not looking to perhaps downsize because of the efficiencies of AI.
0: It will cause that, but you know that's been happening my whole life. I mean, if you look at all our jobs, they've always been changing how you do jobs. But we will do it to do a better job for our clients. And yes, it will reduce some jobs. We know that. I can't tell you specifically what because, you know, it's kind of at the early stages. It is every app, every process, every job will be affected. Some will be more productive. Some will be not enough jobs. And then we'll help our people, you know, have a good career.
1: Jamie, there's been a lot of backlash on social from what Stanchart CEO Bill Winters said. He talked about how, you know, AI will wipe out the lower value human capital. And a lot of people took issue with how clinical and how cold and how perhaps insensitive that was. Can you weigh in on that? I mean,
0: Bill's a friend of mine, and all of us say something incorrectly. He's already come back into, you know, taking that back. It was an artful way to say something, but I also think it'll be all jobs. I don't think it'll be higher level, lower level. I think it'll be more than you think, but it also will create some jobs. So, you know, in some ways, if back office jobs disappear,

0: disappear. We need more front office jobs to cover more clients. So you get a lot of noise from this. I see all the backlash in data centers and AI. I do think it's incumbent upon us, society, to think through, if it happens too fast, what do we do about it? You aren't going to stop it all, you know, and you can talk all you want, do the work, get prepared, take care of your people, take care of society, and I think we'll be okay.
1: We hear that you'll be speaking to New York Mayor Mamdani along with David Solomon. Of course, we know he wants to increase taxes for the wealthy in the city. What's the message you're sending him? What will be your conversation with him?
0: I did meet with him, and I told him exactly all the great things that J.P. Morgan does, the employees, the taxes, the philanthropy, the biggest in New York, the biggest affordable lender, how we take care of our people, how they all get medical, the minimum wage at $25, just so he understands. And that a lot of what we do in New York is exported around the world. So it's a huge export for the United States, a competitive advantage for the city and a competitive advantage for the United States of America. And that we're good citizens. And we always have been, you know. And we talked about affordable housing and child care, which are his two things. Well, of course. You know, everyone I know thinks we should do more affordable housing, but I told them it's smart policy that gets that. You can say it all you want, but if you watch governments, they do some things that have the absolute opposite effect of what they say. And I can go through a million examples. Same for child care. It's got to be done right. It's got to be done effectively. It's got to be place-based. It's got to work. It's got to be thoughtful and stuff like that. Every city, but he had read my chairman's letter, and we went through that every city has to compete. And they have to compete at every level, arts, science, schools. That is what it is. I'm not inventing that. He can be an ideologue. He has to compete, too. And, you know, we'll see. Will he learn that he's got to make the city a place where people want to grow and build and live and have families and work? And he's got to compete with Shanghai and Hong Kong and Singapore and Nashville, and people vote with their feet. So it isn't this morality thing that people talk about. It's like, are you building a great city with lower crime and stuff like that? I also want to point it out that I did mention to him, because it's important to me, that I am against racism of all types, including anti-Muslim racism, anti-Jewish racism, which I consider anti-Semitism, anti-Jewish. And I think Israel has a right to have a state. So I think there's a little confusion between, you know, anti-Semitism. So you may not like what a country's doing. I don't like what Iran is doing. It doesn't make me anti-Muslim. And so I think we have to be a little careful in this, but I want to be absolutely clear. And he acknowledged it, and he said, I think, he kind of agrees.
1: I want to go back to the taxes that he wants to impose. At what point do you think those taxes will make New York less competitive? At what point do you think, you know, there'll be an erosion of talent within the city?
0: I think it's already doing that. You know, in my letter, I pointed out that J.P. and these are just numbers. J.P. Morgan, when I got there, had 35,000 employees in New York City, and now it's 26,000. We had 12,000 in Texas, and now it's 33,000. That is because of individual taxes, corporate taxes, state taxes, but also the schools in Dallas. They've become very good. The life in Dallas. You know, the Dallas mayor calls up all the time saying, what can I do to help you? I have land over here. I have, you know, and that is pro-business and pro-people love living there. And that's what New York City, now New York's a wonderful place too, but that is the result. When I grew up in New York City, and this is an amazing number, in the 70s, they had 120 of the Fortune 500 were in New York City. In those 10 years, or about those 10 years, 60 left or failed or merged out, but mostly because of things like taxes and crime and stuff like that. And those are big names like GE, IBM, American Airlines, you know, and is that what you want? You know, and that's what it seems people seem to want. They think that somehow being anti-business is going to help a city. It's not. So we all want to pay fair taxes. That's not the point, but at one point people vote with their feet, and there are a lot of studies that have shown that all these people moved out, and they're obviously the tax, obviously New York's booming. So you're not going to see it in this year's taxes, but a lot of people are paying billions of dollars of taxes left. Why do you want that? How does that help the lower paid person in New York?
1: Just one final question before we let you go.
0: When I hear these people talk, when they say fair taxes, fair share, what do they mean? Like, I agree with the fact, if up to me, I saw Jeff Bezos, who I love, swashbuckling, fighting. I don't think the lower people make it under a certain amount have to pay any taxes at all. You know, I would agree with that. But when they say fair share, what do they mean? I mean, they should give a number and say that's a fair share. So We'll see.
1: So what do you make of the beef he has, Mamdani has, with Ken Griffin? I mean, there's been a lot of pushback as well from...
0: My view is I didn't speak to him about that. I think he realized he made a mistake in naming Ken, vilifying a name and a person. And, you know, my grandparents were all Greek immigrants, okay? You know, I've been working my ass off now for a long time. I think vilifying people, simplifying arguments, you know, even if you think it's politically expedient, is a bad idea. And I think he probably realizes that was a bad idea. It's probably why he's seen a bunch of us now. You know, I'd like to maybe have a better relationship with the business community. But we'll all be doing the same thing. What does he do? I don't care what he says. What does he do? I will judge that. And so will what actually happens, because you can talk about morality and ideology all you want, but if things don't get better, you didn't do a good job. And I'm talking about him now, I have seen mayors who make statements and they make it worse and worse and worse. You know, and they don't know, they can't get into details of why is affordable housing not there anymore? Why does this not work? You know, and so hopefully he'll learn. I want him to do a good job. I'm not against him. So,
1: Jamie, yeah. I'd be remiss not to ask you about China. We are in China after all. We saw that, warm chemistry between the two leaders, Xi Jinping as well as Donald Trump. Does that change your perspective on China and perhaps, you know, the appetite for investments here?
0: Not really. Look, I think, we have, China and America have real differences. And I think these wars also highlight that, you know, America, we want Ukraine to end up as a free and democratic state. You know, I don't know about the war, but I'd like to see Iran end up without nuclear weapons and no one controlling the Straits of Hormuz. And I also object to the notion that somehow Iran wasn't a threat. They've been killing and murdering people for 47 years. That's not a threat. Okay, and a lot of Americans, a lot of Muslims, a lot of Jews, a lot of other people, they've been having proxy wars, for 40, I don't know why I even allow these proxy war thing. That makes it more complicated, but and put Taiwan aside, America and China have a lot in common, okay? We want to help our people. You know, this country's grown dramatically. I think that's a wonderful thing. We have a lot of common interests in anti-terrorism, anti-nuclear proliferation, the proper control of some of these AI things which can damage society. So they should engage all the time at every level. You know, work out the trade differences. There were going to be some real differences in that. And then have a good, proper relationship. I think it's good for both. I think it's good for the world. You know, the world is going to have to deal with these two huge, powerful countries, and we should help each other and help the world. And so, I like the fact they did it. I applaud they're doing it.
1: What's the biggest risk for the Chinese economy right now, you think?
0: For the Chinese economy? You know, they've been very smart managing their economy for years, but I would say too much reliance on exports. They know that. That's been in their plans. That irritates a lot of the countries around the world. I think that their neighbors around the South China Sea are getting quite upset with them about their behavior in the South China Sea, not because of anything that America does. And trade, we should work out trade in a way that doesn't damage the global economy. But they've been quite, and also some of the capital allocation and real estate and some of the local stuff. But my experience with the Chinese is they kind of know these issues and they kind of go about attacking them strategically, correctly over time.
1: But is there a sense that China has become somewhat of a safe haven given, you know, all the chaos elsewhere in the world?
0: Yes, but it's somewhat artificial. I mean, America's still a safe haven. I mean, we just surprised people, you know, that recently, but we're still probably one of the safest countries in the world, the best investment destination in the world, the most secure rule of law. When they give you a dollar, you can do whatever you want with it. But China has become a large, important country, and I applaud that. I'm not against that. And they, of course, think that they're more consistent with other countries. That's been true a little bit recently. That's not forever. That's recently.
1: But is that changing the perception of investors, though? I mean, are they looking to China
0: A little bit. But if I was an investor, I'd always be looking at a place like China. You know, when you look at China, when any investor comes here, you just have to be impressed with their cars and their batteries and their solar and their machine tools and their capabilities. So, of course, that's how investors are seeking out opportunities around the world. There'll be plenty of opportunities here.
1: I've been messaged and I was told to wrap it up. Jamie, always a pleasure. Thank you for joining us on the show. Jamie
0: Dimon. Thank you, folks.
1: Chairman and CEO of JP Morgan Chase. Now, here are some of the stories we are following. The U.S. and Iran have traded threats of escalation, even as President Trump says the U.S. is in the final stages of the conflict. Iran's President Masoud Pezeshkian posted on X that forcing surrender through coercion is an illusion and calling for mutual respect. Tehran has also warned it would retaliate beyond Middle East if the U.S. or Israel renew strikes.
2: Everything's gone. Their Navy's gone. Their Air Force is gone. Just about everything. The only question is, do we go and finish it up, or are they going to be signing a document? Let's see what happens.
1: President Trump says he will speak with Taiwan's President Lai Ching-te as Washington weighs a $14 billion arms sale to the island. It comes after Trump's summit with Xi Jinping, where the Chinese president warned mishandling Taiwan could push the two powers toward conflict. Trump earlier said he did not make any commitments to Beijing about the pending sale. And Russian President Vladimir Putin has left Beijing after a day of talks with his Chinese counterpart Xi Jinping. The two leaders signed a pact on deepening strategic cooperation and other agreements ranging from trade and technology to railway construction. But there was no mention of a key gas pipeline project. Xi also called for a comprehensive ceasefire in the Middle East conflict. China has cut government spending at its fastest pace in 6 months in April, contributing to an unexpected slowdown in the economy. Bloomberg calculations show a broad measure of public expenditure fell 7.3% from a year ago, while fiscal revenues rose 2%. Beijing is still expected to ramp up infrastructure investment this year to support growth. And Beijing plans to impose mining controls on certain strategic minerals to ensure supply security. State media says the rules will take effect from June 15th, allowing caps on total output and mining operators. Plus, foreign investment reviews on national security grounds. Officials did not specify which minerals will be affected. And still to come on Insight. India was the foreign investor favorite over China, but AI and the Iran war have flipped that narrative over the last 12 months. We discussed that with JP Morgan's head of Asia and co-head of global emerging markets equity strategy. Keep it here with us. This is Bloomberg.

0: Our industry periodically over deploys. And that's what happened in 2021. People put a lot of money to work in 2021. And so to some extent what's happening now, and some of the noise I think you're hearing in the market, is some of those deals are now getting to their five-year mark. They've got to refinance their capital structures. We have learned these lessons, and I can say this with a lot of humility. We made the over-deployment mistake as a firm in 2006 and 2007. And so we learned. You got to be focused on linear deployment. It sounds boring, but if you have 5 years to invest money, do about 20% per year. It's a very low-tech chart to see how you're tracking. Don't over-deploy, don't under-deploy. Got to focus on portfolio construction, and critically, you got to be diversified. And there's nothing that kind of beats those three things. And what we found, I thought it used to just be my teenage sons, but turns out everybody's an experiential learner. People learn by doing. We learned these lessons a long time ago. And so I think where we're heading now is, you know, we've talked about K-shaped economy all the time. I think we're headed toward a K-shaped industry where you're going to see a bunch of winners and some folks that have more lessons that they have to learn as they come out of this period of time.
1: Power Players is back to take a look under the hood of the business of Formula One.
2: Hi, I'm here to see Pierre Gasly.
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2: Do you feel pressure?
3: Massive pressure.
4: Ferrari is the best example that we can be very proud of the past to look after the future.
1: From the iconic brand setting the standard.
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2: Can you imagine Ferrari without racing?
5: No, and I say no, no, no.
1: To the newcomers forging ahead.
6: I grew up my whole life racing against the boys.
1: This global phenomenon continues to chart new territory.
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2: I can't even believe that.
1: And the speed of the business has never moved faster.

0: accurate it might stop, I'd still be driving some.
1: Yeah. Probably very fast.
0: Yeah.
2: This is so exciting!
3: This season, we're along for the ride.
4: Trading day is about to start.
5: And you're already looking for that edge.
6: The opening trade brings you everything you need to know as markets open across Europe.
4: I'm Guy Johnson.
5: I'm Anna Edwards.
6: And I'm Tom McKenzie.
4: This is your opening trade.
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0: and welcome back. You're watching Insight. Global investors expect the Indian rupee to weaken further, with some even gaming out scenarios where the currency falls to an unprecedented 100 per dollar. A prolonged stalemate in the US-Iran war is pushing up India's oil import bill and driving investors towards the dollar. Let's get more from Mumbai and our Asia EM FX and rate reporter Malavika Kaur Makoy. Malavika, how soon are they seeing this 100 possibility?
1: Yep, they are seeing a weakness in the currency, with some of them even talking about that 100 level, which is a psychologically important threshold here in India. Of course, some of the weakness, for some of the reasons why we're seeing this weakness, is the energy price shock. India is a net energy importer, so every time oil prices go up, it affects the currency. But even before that, we had a lot of foreigners pull money out of the stock market, so that has also weighed on the currency. So that is leading to conversation about further weakness in the currency, and that is leading to conversation about that big 100 rupee mark.
0: How much support can be given by the government, by the RBI? So far, we know those measures have not worked.
1: Yeah. I mean, there's some that they've already rolled out, which you alluded to, some of them being some sort of restrictions on gold and silver. The RBI has also been intervening, and India is also considering a plan to lower the taxes paid by foreigners on their gold holdings. The rupee has weakened even then, so analysts do point to the fact that more needs to be done, especially on the foreign fund side. Like, the RBI and the government needs to do something to get those flows back.
0: Malavika, thank you so much for that. Our Asia EMFX and rates reporter Malavika Kaur Makoy. Now, Indian stocks, last year's consensus darling, are facing a sharp reality check. Foreign investors have fled the market, pulling a record $22.4 billion this year alone and dragging the Nifty down nearly 15% in dollar terms. Meanwhile, capital is rotating fast into China, driven by a massive AI tech boom and surging demand for hardware supply chains. Mainland equities are staging a striking comeback, with the tech-heavy ChinaX index gaining 27%. For more on these shifting flows, let's bring in our markets reporter, Anthony Stevens. And Anthony, are investors just paying the AI premium when it comes to China over India, or is there something else going on here?
2: It's a bit more structural than that, than just paying the premium. You're seeing China embracing AI, and India is getting disrupted by AI. And that needs to resolve itself before this trend reverses, right? So China has a domestic tech ecosystem that was supercharged by kind of US restrictions on chip buying. Those stocks are doing really well. And you see that following through today, even after the Nvidia earnings. India, on the other hand, still has to find its footing in the AI world. What are all these IT outsourcing companies, coding companies going to do when AI can do the coding for you? And you've seen those stocks lag materially. There's been a little bit of reversion more recently as that trade kind of unwinds. The Indian tech sector has found its feet a little bit, but that's by returning cash to shareholders. There have been buybacks, there's been dividends. These are not the kind of things that will turn this mega trend around. For that, you do need earnings growth. You do need a new narrative. And for now, only China has that kind of driver.
0: And what are the prospects of that going forward? 12, 24 months from here, how much clarity is there in terms of earnings in India? Might that provide that turnaround?
2: So we're starting to see more partnerships between the US tech ecosystem and India's tech ecosystem, right? That geopolitical nexus is alive and well, and that's starting to produce data center investments, training collaborations, and these kind of things. But the revenue behind those initiatives has yet to come through. So maybe in 2 to 3 years' time, the Indian tech ecosystem will start to be a collaborator on new LLM organizations. But for now, we don't see that.
0: All right, Anthony, Bloomberg Market Reporter there for us. JP Morgan has cautioned that India's corporate earnings face significant risks from an extended energy and logistics shock linked to the Middle East conflict. It's warning that the Nifty 50 could slip to 20,500 in a bear case, even

0: as it maintains a 27,000 base case target amid fragile macro signals. Joining us now is JP Morgan's head of Asia and co-head of global emerging markets equity strategy, Rajiv Batra. Rajiv, good to have you with us. So kind of like square that for us when it comes to the prospects for the Indian market.
1: So we started with this year on a macro recovery and the growth recovery for India, but that story got short-circuited. One, because of the West Asia conflict, and second, the higher oil prices overall. So now we are in a situation where you are seeing a two-speed recovery within the India per se, or the typical what we learned on the COVID, the K-shaped recovery that has started emerging. The ongoing earnings season, it is not giving us a true picture what is about to come, because there will be definitely some amount of a hit coming to the growth, coming to the macro variables overall, and it will either show up in form of a demand destruction or margin reduction, or even I will say operational, where smaller companies and even some are not operate because of energy not available. And then lastly, which people cannot count, the second order impact, which means the consensus earning growth number, which is right now at around 16% mark, can about to get downgraded further. So we are estimating number should be around 11%. But in case if this Hormuz, which is shut, prolonged for longer, then the pain could be much more longer. Right now, it is fair to say first quarter FY27 will be a washout. But if situation prolongs, second quarter FY27 can come also under trouble.
0: So despite the sell-off we're seeing in India right now, it's still not reflected what's possibly coming.
1: Not yet, because valuations are still higher, growth is sluggish, and most importantly, the narrative around the AI impact on unemployment or what will happen to the IT sector is still being talked, but not fully in the price overall.
0: So sell India still? I mean, it's being supported right now by the retail investors. You got to wonder how long that can be maintained.
1: You don't have too much alternatives over here. When we look at the tax advantage when you invest into the equities compared to fixed income, compared to real estate overall, you are still advantageous investing into the equity from the longer term lens, 12 month and beyond. And that's what retail is trying to do. It is not a broad-based a country sell story, but there are certain amount of a sector which will take a hit, and consumption is one of them, which is at on the receiving end. But the sector which are being supported by the policymaker, like we saw in the budget, that the new age capex-oriented sector, new age industries on AI, robotics and tech, they may still see the growth. So hence, this is the reason why there will be a cohort of domestic cyclicals, which we are positive on. You will definitely make a lot of money on that. But the sectors which are on the receiving end, hit by the urban consumption slowdown, or maybe rural taking hit due to El Nino, that's where the problem lies for India.
0: We're seeing a revaluation story in the Indian market against a backdrop of money gravitating towards China.
1: Yes.
0: So might that accelerate the sell-off that we're seeing in India?
1: Right now, it is just as a starting point or a cusp. It has not fully happened yet overall. We need more evidence, because right now investors are still skeptical whether they will get an equal or a higher amount of a growth what you are generating from the other North Asia peers, that is Japan, Korea and Taiwan, because of the AI capex and the tech hardware team. But beyond this theme, what investors were looking for, property recovery, consumer sentiment getting better overall, policymaker support, that repairing sign has started appearing in China. This is what people are waiting since 2021, 2022. That is what is now eluding within the conference also we are seeing. People are talking about, yes, the old economy slowly, steadily making a comeback. The comeback needs to get converted into earnings growth. If you get a high teens, double-digit earning growth, then yes, you can say China sustainably back in the picture.
0: For India, before we move on to China, the rupee keeps testing new lows no matter what the government does, no matter what measures are being implemented. Where is the floor? I mean, what would it take for the Indian rupee to finally find a floor?
1: Difficult to ascertain the floor in this environment, because you are seeing what's happening in the global bond markets overall with the way rates are reacting. Top of it, with the current account deficit number being higher, import bills higher because of oil overall, you will need big bazooka kind of a measure.
0: Be it
1: on the FCNR deposit side, be on the swap programs, which we have just seen overall, in some sense, we need to do some demand destruction also, which we are seeing by the gasoline and diesel hike that has happened for the last few days overall. That needs to continue overall. That can achieve the balance or get you the oil price import level, what country wants over there as well.

0: Till then, most of the heavy lifting has to be done by the RBI in terms of what they are guiding to the bond investors, to the fixed income markets overall. We saw one of the neighboring countries or other people have already started raising rate to protect their currency and get the stability in overall. So we are currently at that situation where stability is paramount importance over growth.
1: We know that central banks, including the RBI, are stuck between a rock and a hard place. Do you address inflation? Do you address growth? I mean, what are the chances that we see a rate hike, or rate hikes for that matter, from the RBI? How soon might that happen? I mean, we saw how even Bank Indonesia, you know, came up with a 50 basis point hike because it needed to address the weakness in the currency.
0: Yep. So we are in a regime shift mode. When we started this year, before war, it was a Goldilocks scenario. Like global growth was above potential, 80% of the global central banks was on the easing term. But once this war broke out, post that, we are into a stagflationary tilt kind of a scenario where we still believe that the inflation is transitory. Inflation is not here to stay, because if you remove oil and food out, the core part or super core part of the inflation is not uncomfortable zone for the central bank side. At that moment, when you are already on fiscal end, where increasing oil prices leading to demand destruction, if you start increasing borrowing cost, the growth will go to downhill over there as such. So taking that scenario into account, you can anticipate that for now the pain could be bear, that you don't hike overall. But in case, like other countries, as you mentioned, where the currency started depreciating at a faster pace, there was no other resolution left rather than going straightforward for a hike. But in case of an India, as I highlighted earlier, there are still a number of tools available, like you can go outside, do quasi-sovereign or sovereign dollar bond raisings overall beside the FCNR deposit.
1: And that you see that India doing that?
0: It has happened in the past, so why not bring the same playbook over again? I'll not say the situation is as dire what we saw during 2013 tapering scare, but we have playbook and tool available to, you can say, control the situation.
1: And we just have a story out of India right now. The Reserve Bank of India is considering all of its available options to stabilize the rupee, including an interest rate hike, more currency swaps and raising dollars for investors overseas, according to people familiar with the matter. Of course, this is a Bloomberg scoop. I mean, like you said, they're exploring all options.
0: Yes,
1: will
0: exactly.
1: They work? Which one will work? All of the above is needed.
0: Rather than doing one, RBI will need to go big.
1: By that, you mean?
0: Big means all kind of measures. Because you remember, there are three asset classes in a play: equities, rates, as well as your currency. If you will just, let's say an example of a measure of declining your current account deficit, who takes the hit? Growth takes the hit, and equity will be the only one which will show up. If you don't do on the current account side and just do go for the rates and this kind of a situation, who takes the hit? Your bond market takes the hit. So point is, rather than using one single measure, you should use a plethora of measures so that the hit is being taken across all the three asset classes.
1: The thing is this, right? Part of the reason in the weakness of the currency is the exit of foreign funds. Foreign funds continue to make an exit, and until there is a reversal in that, the Indian rupee will continue to be weak. So no matter what measures are implemented by the government, by the RBI, the weakness in the currency will persist. Is that a fair assumption?
0: That's a fair assumption. And we need growth. We need sustainable growth. And we have to see whether we have a push factors to bring the foreign money back or the pull factor. For the long time, low-cost labor has been the factor. Right now, the factors which are bringing money into the emerging market like Latin America is commodities, money which is coming to North Asia, that is AI and tech. So factors keeps on changing. Right now, both these factors, either commodities or you can say the tech hardware or AI space, are missing in India, and foreign investors are missing.
1: And Rajiv, it's not just weakness in the Indian rupee. A lot of the other emerging market currencies are getting smacked right now. The Indonesian rupiah, the Thai baht, the Philippine peso. Is that worrying for you, or is just a matter of waiting it out?
0: I'll say there are periods which comes, and this is not something new. We had a stagflationary tilt after COVID. Then we had after the SVB issue, and post that we had during after Russia-Ukraine war, and then for a couple of months during the Liberation Day, that is last year in April, we are going through the same stagflationary tilt over there. And that's where the bond market come, or you can say bond vigilante come, and try to tell equity market that there is a law of gravity. You cannot just keep on moving higher. So the checks and balances are coming. But to say that it is something getting worse, situation is getting above.

0: like our hand? My answer is no. Because when I look at the deficit level, when I look at the debt to GDP kind of a level, we are in a much more better shape what we were back in 2013, what we were back in GFC crisis era over there, sir. Yes, we are facing a hurdle at this juncture, precarious time over there, and that is a side effect of a stagflationary economy where people tend to go into the spaces which are non-economic sensitive, which is again today's AI structural theme, and all kind of an economic sensitive zone, which is South Asia, or you can say some part of Europe and Africa, they try to become the funding source or try to take the hit. But we have to trust our policymakers, and time being, they have always shown whenever there is kind of a trouble or a crisis situation, the policy making is best in emerging markets.
1: But this is the new normal, isn't it? You can say goodbye to rate cuts. You can say hello to rate hikes.
0: At least I will say, rather than straight going to the rate hike zone, there's a middle path call that I'm turning neutral. Like, rather than guiding the market that there is only cut, there is no neutral also. That's what the change in regime can happen. Rather than moving two step above, straight to hawkish, we can say that the neutral is the new stance which India is trying to convey, RBI governor. And to think about a hike, we need something more. And if war comes to an end, oil price decline, inflation forwards are coming lower, it will resolve most of your trouble. And that's what we saw last night when the news broke out and US 10-year and then how equities and the bond all reacted. The same thing will happen in Asia also. So your key problem is just one. The Strait of Hormuz, that strip needs to get open.
1: And when it comes to emerging markets, one stand-up performer is actually Korea. Despite the recent sell-off, it's still up, 70% year-to-date. I mean, are you still as upbeat? Is it time to be cautious?
0: That is our number one overweight market. The highest conviction call within EM. We are overweight on Korea, Taiwan, and China, and beyond that, South Africa and Brazil. But Korea stand number one for us, and there are multiple drivers taking Korean equities higher. Definitely, the global backdrop is positive for them. Second, the AI capex and memory chips demand is supporting them. Third, you have the long order book buildup for the industrial sector because everyone is looking for manufacturing and defense resilience overall. And lastly, Korea kept on suffering from the governance-related discount of not having a great governance over there, which is now getting over per se. So taking these factors into account, Korea equities is looking prime to hit our bull case of 10,000.
1: How soon?
0: That's our year-end target. So we have revised a couple of times already this year. We don't know next time when we need to revise as we get soon to the 10,000 bull case mark.
1: What's the biggest risk to that projection, you think?
0: The biggest risk to that projection will be, of course, the AI monetization. Right now, for last couple of months, the concerns have come down over there as such. But that concerns can arrive again in case if the number of ARR generations are not moving above 150 billion mark, which is the current run rate. If the curve flatten out also, it's not a good situation because with the way the capex is happening, people want this number to keep on inching higher. So that's number one live risk. And second, with the way which the cost is moving higher, both on the power and the hardware side, there could be a time coming where hyperscalers will say, how I can keep on funding the margins for the tech hardware companies and the power companies outside.
1: And that is a key question. Rajiv, thank you so much for that. Rajiv Batra, head of Asia and co-head of Global Emerging Markets Equity Strategy at JP Morgan. Now, still ahead, Elon Musk's SpaceX spot files for a mega IPO revealing billions in losses while OpenAI moves toward its own debut after Sam Altman's court win. Next, we'll look into what these two listings could mean for global markets. Keep it here with us. This is Bloomberg.

0: in case you missed it on Bloomberg Deals.
1: Can you rival the size of those? I mean, I know it's a very different model, but do you see yourself growing to a size of a Blackstone, of an Apollo?
2: Over time, for sure. We'll have $25-26 billion of fee-paying assets.
1: Does the way you invest need to change then? Because these are huge platforms that have many different types of assets
2: they
1: invest in.
2: The beauty of our strategy, we invest in the largest companies in the world, kind of large cap, mega cap companies, mostly based here. If you look at Berkshire over the last 60 years, it's built most of its value running, becoming effectively an insurance holding company. That's what Buffett has built over time.
1: Right.
2: And it was his successful management of the assets. So when you heard Buffett buying Apple, it wasn't Buffett buying Apple. It wasn't even Berkshire buying Apple.
1: Mm-hmm.
2: It was the Berkshire insurance subsidiaries buying Apple. And we're going to do the same thing. The goal of Howard Hughes is to build a long-term diversified holding company akin to what Buffett has done over a long period of time.
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3: 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I'm Lizzie Burden in London, and these are the stories that set your agenda.
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5: Bringing you the world's business and financial news whenever and wherever it happens. I'm Michael McKee at Mount Everest, and this is Bloomberg.
6: Welcome back. You're watching Insight. SpaceX has filed publicly for what could be the largest ever IPO, targeting a valuation above $2 trillion. The documents also reveal a net quarterly loss of more than $4 billion. Avril Hong joins us with more. And Avril, what else are we learning from this SpaceX filing?
7: Yeah, this is much anticipated. We're getting a glimpse into the finances of the world's largest private company. And what they're revealing is, yes, revenues have been rising. It was $19 billion last year. First quarter of this year was about $4.7 billion. But really, those revenues are not keeping pace with its expenses. It's been splashing out, spending on cloud, on data infrastructure for AI, but also what you're getting on compute, as well as launch infrastructure for the business. And of course, this is related to some of its expenditure in Starship, the project that is developing for the rocket, $15 billion that has been spent so far, versus what Elon Musk had projected about 7-8 years ago of about $2 to $10 billion. And then when it comes to the AI-related spending, you also see how it's not just spending on some of these compute infrastructure, it's also spending into xAI, which, of course, following the merger, it's had to ensure that Grok remains relevant. Now, the other thing that we've been learning from these filings is how Musk is going to be retaining a lot of control on the company because of the shares that he owns. He'll have effectively 85.1% in terms of voting power. And that really speaks to how public investors, essentially, they won't have many ways into influencing governance. Of course, from these filings, we've also learned how Goldman and Morgan Stanley are going to be leading the way in the deal. And as Bloomberg reported previously, we'll see marketing as soon as about 2 weeks from now. Following that, we'll get more details on pricing and then that trading debut on the NASDAQ for SpaceX.
6: And it's not just about SpaceX, Avril. OpenAI could be next. Talk about this hive of activity in the IPO space.
7: Yeah, all these AI-related companies are rushing to public markets. For OpenAI, it's quite interesting because it's gone into this legal battle in the past more than 2 years with Elon Musk, and that's sort of been cleared this week because a judge threw out the lawsuit. So I think OpenAI is very, very keen to get this listing on the way, and sources have told Bloomberg that we could see this in a couple of weeks in terms of a confidential filing. It could happen as soon as Friday, and the goal is for it to go public in the last quarter of this year. Now, for OpenAI, this is coming at a time of intense competition with Anthropic, so the rivalry to get to the public markets is there. These developments are really interesting. Interesting, Haas.
6: Avril, thank you. Let's now listen back to part of my conversation with the CEO and chairman of JP Morgan Chase, Jamie Dimon, earlier in the show, where he told me how AI is changing his personal choices.
8: I think we'll be hiring more AI people and probably less bankers in certain categories, and it'll make them more productive. So when you get up in the morning and you want to interview someone, it'll lay out what I've said in 14 different places. It'll give you questions. Your job will be the same. You'll just be much smarter at how you execute that job.
6: So, but I guess the question
8: but,
6: really...
8: But we will retrain and redeploy our people.
6: And before we go, here's a look at tomorrow's show. Zuma Wealth founder and CIO Terry Spath will be joining us with her market outlook, plus more from the JP Morgan Global China Summit here in Shanghai. We speak exclusively with the CEO of AI biotech firm in Silicon Medicine, as well as JP Morgan's co-senior China country officer. That is it for Insight. Keep it here with us. This is Bloomberg.
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14: 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And someone is driving a Range Rover with their money.
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18: Repeat after me. I am a winner.
19: I didn't know how big it was. I didn't really understand what I was getting myself into.
20: 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And if you're not going to do that, everybody's going to suffer.
21: Este una batalla a muerte.
22: Money can do a lot of good. It can really transform people's lives. But it can also hurt them.
23: In case you missed it, on The Pulse.
24: You think about it, demand's going to grow 5 million barrels per day more between now and at least the next 6 to 7 weeks. There's a difference I want to say. It's everybody focused, well, the markets have no impact because prices are, it's a smaller share of the economy. I think you probably have many people tell you that story. Prices are not the point here. Prices are like a fever, an illness. They're not the illness. The illness is the lack of supply. And right now, that gap is being filled by inventory. And then once you have that inventory exhausted, you know, we wrote a piece, you know, back in March, you can't print molecules.
25: Yeah.
24: Boom, that demand has to come down in line with supply. That's going to hurt.
25: What do you think is the aggregate estimate for the Hormuz supply loss? Is it too difficult to say right now, you know, to be lost?
24: Bare minimum. It's a billion barrel plus.
23: Don't miss The Pulse live every weekday.
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0: This is Horizons Middle East and Africa, our top stories this morning. NVIDIA looks to reassure investors after its latest results gets a lukewarm response, even as revenue from data center operators surged. Stocks advance and oil inches higher as President Trump says the U.S. is in the, quote, final stages with Iran, while also pledging to resume attacks if Iran does not agree to his terms. And Iran is also warning it would retaliate beyond the Middle East if the U.S. or Israel renewed strikes, insisting the country was not on the brink of giving in. It's just gone past 8 a.m. across the Emirates, 6 a.m. here in South Africa. I'm Jennifer Zabasadja in Johannesburg in for Jumana Bersechi. And there is plenty for markets to digest right now, from geopolitics as well to the earnings overnight from NVIDIA. Let's get to Abir Abu Omar, who is in our Dubai studio, for a bit of context of what markets are doing right now. Abir?
1: Good morning, Jen. Look, a sense of caution in U.S. futures this morning, down a tenth of a percent after the S&P rallied 1% higher, three sessions of declines before that rally in the S&P. But you're right, NVIDIA yesterday, the earnings that came in the after hours, essentially, investors weren't ecstatic about the results, although NVIDIA did provide strong numbers for data centers. Their sales forecast for the 3 months leading up to July was at about $91 billion versus $87 billion for the consensus, but the highest range of analyst estimates was at about $96 billion. So NVIDIA did slip in the after hours trading. We're keeping an eye on U.S. futures now, not doing much. Now, the interesting story is in Asia. Asian equities are already trading up 2.6%, again, after multiple sessions of declines, led by the KOSPI in South Korea that was surging as much as 6%, and that is because of a crisis aversion. Samsung was convinced, or the Samsung Union was convinced, to not strike in a last-minute deal. So that is having an upside on the overall picture. Oil prices a little bit higher this morning. They were slipping earlier on these optimistic prospects of President Trump saying a deal is near, but then the Iranian response said that Iran will retaliate if Iran will essentially retaliate beyond the Middle East if its concessions are not met. When it comes to the U.S. Treasury, is a big story in global bonds last week and over the past 5 days. Today, 10-year yields not doing much, standing at 4.6% almost. That is what we're keeping an eye on, Jen.
0: Thanks so much, Abir Abu Omar in Dubai. We will check back in with you in just a bit. Let's get back to our top story, though. NVIDIA is facing more investor skepticism after its latest results got a lukewarm response, despite an outlook that topped the average estimate. It underscores the sky-high expectations investors have for the world's most valuable company. Let's bring in Bloomberg Intelligence senior analyst Robert Lee. Robert, so plenty to parse through from NVIDIA right now. Maybe give us a sense of top line, what it is that investors should be paying attention to. What was the takeaway for you?
2: Okay, well, I think in terms of reported numbers and the guidance they gave, as Abir mentioned in her sort of prelude comments, there was no major surprise. This was the typical beat and raise that investors have been used to over the last, you know, two or three years from this company. So the results themselves were solid. The guidance was, I don't think there's anything of any fundamental consequence.

0: on there. But as you said again in your intro comments, you know, for a company that's trading on quite punchy valuation, for a stock that has done extremely well, and given the backdrop of maybe rising risk aversion, given what's happening to yields and concerns about inflation, it's not surprising that you're going to get some profit taking on the back of that. But there was little of any fundamental consequence from the company. Their GB or their Blackwell products, GB200 and 300, are still shipping well. The management gave reassurance on the Vera product, which is going to start shipping in the second half of this year. Just as an aside, there had been some noise and concerns of maybe a little bit of disruption there, but management put those to bed for the moment. They also raised their dividend and they announced another share buyback. So in terms of fundamentals, nothing of any consequence, but equally, there was no major positive surprise. And therefore, you know, given the backdrop, as I said, of risk aversion, you're going to see profit taking.
1: And yet, Robert, quite a few analysts are paying close attention to the comments or lack thereof of China and exports to China. How are you reading into sort of the dynamics between the country and also the company at this point?
0: Okay, well, for me, you know, my core focus really is on China tech, sat here in Hong Kong. I don't think there is any major surprise on that. It's very clear the Chinese government, over a number of years now, has been pushing for semiconductor self-sufficiency as in response, really, to the earlier bans on NVIDIA products. China, again, has accelerated its efforts to become or to increase its reliance on domestic suppliers like Huawei. That's the clear direction of travel. And also from a business risk management point of view, you know, how can a China data center operator knowingly switch onto NVIDIA's H200 now, not knowing what President Trump may do in another few months, whether there's another ban coming or not? It's a quite a large risk to try and manage and take on board. Therefore, it's unsurprising nothing came from the summit between President Xi and Trump last week.
1: Right.
0: And NVIDIA management and CFO were very clear that really, you know, probably the opportunity to market is closed to them at this point in time.
1: All right. Bloomberg Intelligence senior analyst Robert Lee starting us off there. Robert, thanks so much. Asian equities have gained for the first time in 5 days as investors return to the AI trade. A wave of tech IPOs is also keeping enthusiasm for the sector elevated. Joining us now for more context is Rajiv Sibal, senior global economist at Morgan Stanley there in Dubai for us. Rajiv, let's just start with the AI trade, because as you note in your report, the AI capex boom sort of driving U.S. growth. But does the firm have a good sense of what this is really driving the growth of the U.S. economy towards?
2: Yeah, there's really two components of what's going on. There's the investment itself, and so we've seen continuous upside surprise in capex linked to investment in the United States, and it's actually surpassed non-AI capex investment in the U.S. We expect both to kind of work in tandem in a more positive fashion later this year. But that's been a big, I guess, step change, if you will, for the U.S. economy, is the rise of AI capex. And then the second is obviously productivity enhancement. And we're starting to see the early signs of productivity growth in the U.S. from AI. We think this is going to be something that takes a few years to play out. There's a timing debate going on in markets right now, but both the capex and the productivity are really the drivers of a lot of the upside that we've seen in the U.S. over the past couple of years, and we expect it to continue for the next couple of years.
1: When we look, Rajiv, I want to turn to the Fed minutes, because that's also what investors are parsing through a bit this morning. I wonder, when you take a look at some of the minutes that we got on Wednesday, what are the indicators that you're maybe paying close attention to, again, for the path of where the Fed thinks the U.S. economy is going to go and potentially what investors are looking into?
2: We're in the early stages of the inflation pass-through from oil. And our argument, and I think the market is there as well, has been that the oil pass-through to core inflation in the U.S. is more limited. But given the volatility that we've seen in that market in energy, and the fact that we often forget that tariff inflation is peaking right now, that these two factors mean the Fed probably needs to be a little bit more cautious than they were before. So we've left our cuts in for 2027, but I think what the Fed is communicating is that they want us to get past both tariff inflation and see the full pass-through from oil before they start making decision on rates. And those are the signals we're looking for, is the micro data within the inflation prints themselves.
1: Do you share that view?

0: when you look at other central banks, because we are seeing a bit of a divergence, even from where I'm sitting.
1: Yeah, I mean, this year, I think, is the year about central bank diversion. We see it reconverging next year. But, you know, the challenge for this year is that the oil pass-through to core inflation in the U.S. looks very different than it does in the euro area and even in the U.K. And this differentiation makes it a big challenge for central banks to be able to anticipate how to react. The ECB, we have hiking in June, kind of in reaction to the oil uncertainty, but also more importantly, because they're concerned around inflation expectations. So even though PMI data in the euro area has surprised to the downside last print, and we kind of expect more of the same in the next print, the euro area is having to focus more on inflation. That's part of their mandate. That's part of their focus. And they're concerned about inflation expectations just because that pass-through from the oil to the core inflation is more persistent and it's stronger. And as a result, they're reacting in one direction while, you know, the Bank of England and the Fed are being a little bit more cautious and a little bit more patient because they don't have that same kind of pressure, A, from the pass-through, and B, their mandate allows them to think a little bit more about the growth risks. And so this diversion, we think, continues for the next couple meetings. There's going to be a lot of uncertainty. Central banks are going to be focused on the oil price, its volatility, and, you know, we're going to have to take it meeting by meeting, probably until late Q3, early Q4.
0: What does this mean then, Rajiv, for the dollar?
1: So the dollar has been kind of stuck for a little while. The big move of last year has not been replicated. We do think that this kind of suggests that a weaker dollar is in four, but perhaps later in the year. Mm. The challenge is that we still see the Fed cutting rates early next year. I mean, if you look at the core data, you know, as we mentioned, we were focused on the micro data. Actually, underlying core inflation, services inflation is behaving. And you can see that prior to the oil shock, there was a downward trajectory. The Fed needs the confidence that that downward trajectory is still in place after we get through tariffs and oil. But if that's the case, then we actually can see how the Fed would continue cutting rates, and that would allow the dollar to continue to ease a little bit further, though we are close to its trading channel here.
0: Yeah, we are seeing the Bloomberg dollar marginally up this morning. Rajiv Sibal, Senior Global Economist at Morgan Stanley. Rajiv, thanks so much for joining us this morning. Now, still ahead, we'll take a deep dive into NVIDIA's earnings with Josh Gilbert, APAC and Middle East lead analyst at eToro. But up next, we'll talk to Troy Rohrbaugh, co-CEO of JP Morgan's commercial and investment bank, as he visits the Middle East. That's next. This is Bloomberg.

0: My old mentor, Roger Staubach, who told me when I transitioned, football will never leave you, but you need to leave it.
1: Wow.
0: Everyone has a dream, and a lot of dreams are, you know, my dream is to play football and play professional football, and you get the dream comes true, but it is going to end. And the day it ends, the day before it ends, you're one of the best in the world. Great. The next day you wake up, that's gone. What are you great at? And the truth is, nothing, right? I'm not great at anything else.
2: I talk about it all the time, Steve, is this whole idea of it's not from penthouse to penthouse. And what I mean by that is you played for 15, 20 years and you're in the penthouse. That doesn't mean that you come to the business world and you're going to be in the penthouse. Now, you don't start in the third floor or the lobby. You actually have to start in the basement.

0: Welcome back to Horizons Middle East and Africa. I'm Jennifer Zabasaja in Johannesburg. Russian President Vladimir Putin has left Beijing after a day of talks with his Chinese counterpart Xi Jinping. The two leaders signed a pact on deepening strategic cooperation and other agreements ranging from trade and technology to railway construction. But there was no mention of a key gas pipeline project. Xi also called for a comprehensive ceasefire in the Middle East. Bloomberg's been told that OpenAI rival Anthropic is on track for its first profitable quarter as demand for its AI software drives a sharp revenue surge. A source says the Claude maker expects to post $10.9 billion in revenue for the second quarter, more than double the prior period. Anthropic is said to be considering an IPO as soon as October. Now, Wall Street banks have been rapidly expanding across the Middle East, where many countries in the region have been undergoing multi-billion dollar investment programs in order to remake their economies. Let's head to Dubai, where Bloomberg's Abir Abu Omar is with our next guest. Abir?
1: Thanks, Jen. Joining me now is Troy Rohrbach, who's co-CEO for the Commercial and Investment Bank at J.P. Morgan. Troy, thank you for joining us on the show today. Welcome to Dubai. I know that you're visiting. Let's start with the visit and the reason you're here. What message are you sending visiting at this time?
2: Sure. My partner, Doug Petnoe, and we are co-head of the Commercial Investment Bank together. We thought it was just extremely important to be in the region, first for our employees, make sure we're here for them and we're supporting them, and then, as importantly, for our partners, our clients across the region. So it's been absolutely great to be here. We've been in multiple places, started in Qatar, Saudi Arabia, Kuwait, Abu Dhabi, and now here in Dubai.
1: Right. And, you know, the region obviously right now is going through a lot of turmoil. The Iran war has been going on for a while. To the investors, particularly in this region, and, you know, this region is home to sovereign wealth funds that are worth trillions of dollars, what message are you trying to relay?
2: It's very important for us to show support. I think a lot of people can be supportive when times are good and things are growing and there isn't stress. We want to show our support in times that are more difficult. So we've leaned in aggressively in the region. We've increased our risk limits since the start of the conflict. We've increased our lending to our partners significantly across the region. And we wanted just to be here and have those conversations and relay those commitments in person.
1: Okay. Well, let's pivot a little bit to deal making. You've been bullish on that. Do you see that change in global deal making? Are you seeing a slowdown towards the end of the year because of the risk that is stemming out of the region?
2: It's hard to tell exactly what the end of the year will look like, but so far it has remained really robust, even in the region. Obviously, ECM and M&A has slowed down a little bit, but to be honest, much less than I would have expected. So, you know, we're quite bullish that when we get to the other side of the conflict, which is hopefully soon, that it'll pick right back up. And, you know, last year was a record year in the Middle East for M&A and ECM activity. It might not be exactly at that level because of the conflict, but we would expect it to really start to pick up when we get to the other side of this.
1: And when we talk about large sort of corporate deals around the world, we've seen a surge or a pickup in that since the second half of last year. Now, on the other side, private equity in comparison has lagged. Do you see a reversal of that trend this year?
2: I think we've seen, as you said, a pickup in strategic transactions from large corporates. I would expect that to continue. You know, private equity is a little bit more a reflection of current market conditions. So if they improve, I'd expect it to pick it up. But I still think it'll be dominated by the more strategic for now. But again, it's still robust in private equity, just a bit slower than it was before.
1: And look, we've been talking, we spoke a little bit earlier, and we just had Jamie on in your conference in China. And Jamie has been quite vocal about private credit and the risks that stem out of private credit. Now, do you see that that systematic risk in private credit still exists? And is it still tech that is leading to those risks in those funds?
2: Sure. I mean, we are obviously a very conservative company when it comes to managing risk. We always think about the downside. And, you know, we're thinking about credit. Obviously, I think all of us at JP Morgan think if we get a downturn, credit may perform.

0: February and March and until the ceasefire in early April, Iran caused a lot of damage across the Gulf and pretty significant damage in places like Israel. So I think it has, all assessments suggest that it has the capability to once again cause havoc across the region if a hot war does resume.
1: So quite a lot to still pay close attention to. Paul Wallace in Dubai. Paul, thanks so much for the update there. Now, coming up, NVIDIA's outlook fails to impress investors. Despite beating estimates, we discuss with Josh Gilbert, APAC and Middle East lead analyst at eToro. Next, this is Bloomberg.

0: bringing you up-to-the-minute global news whenever and wherever it happens. I'm Joanna Bersetchi in Al Ula, Saudi Arabia, and this is Bloomberg.
1: I think the productivity increase is not going to be marginal. I think it's going to be an order of magnitude. It's going to be significant. We're working on it internally, and we're really excited about it. I could see a world where an analyst who previously covered 20 stocks could cover 200 because they are maybe managing a fleet of agents that looks at all these stocks and tracks them. I could see a world where we're able to tackle a far greater number of top-of-funnel ideas and do a bit of work on them and more accurately pick what the best 15 to 20, you know, best long ideas in a given year are. So I actually think it's going to reshape how we do things in the long term.
2: One of the things we struggle with is it's very easy to get siloed as an analyst. And these are the sectors I look at. These are the tools I rely on. These are the models I've built. And for us, we are spending more and more time as a research team collaborating around ideas with multiple people looking at sectors or trying to solve key questions or you know, things in the market. And so the ability to have standard tools that we're all using to track lots of different things, to inform how the models are trained, will be super helpful. I think, in people being able to pick up someone else's work and say, I totally get this because it's in the same vocabulary that I do it myself.
3: Bringing you up-to-the-minute geopolitical news whenever and wherever it happens, I'm Tyler Kendall in Beijing, and this is Bloomberg.
4: We are dealing with supply issues, and so therefore fertilizer, the planting season, food security is high up there, but so too is fuel and energy. So yet again, as we had with Ukraine, the energy crisis, the food crisis, the cost of living, and that kind of fiscal space needs to be created for countries that are going to be dealing with the debt crisis. They are still repaying their debts. Inflation will result in interest rates. That will put many countries in jeopardy on the debt issue. So we're looking to find solutions here from the IMF, from the World Bank. There have been many offers of the windows and facilities that could be put at the disposal of countries. But I think at this stage, we need scale. Many countries are still recovering from the previous shocks, and some of those crises are not over yet.

This is Horizons Middle East and Africa, our top stories this morning. NVIDIA looks to reassure investors after its latest results get a lukewarm response, even as revenue from data center operators surged. Stocks advance and oil inches higher as President Trump says the U.S. is in the, quote, final stages with Iran, while also pledging to resume attacks if Iran does not agree to his terms. Iran is also warning it would retaliate beyond the Middle East if the U.S. or Israel renewed strikes, insisting the country was not on the brink of giving in. It's just gone past 8:30 a.m. across the Emirates, 6:30 a.m. here in South Africa. I'm Jennifer Zabisaja in Johannesburg, in for Jumana Bersechi. And as we have been talking about all morning, geopolitics are in focus, as well as earnings and potentially more IPOs.

0: on the brink. But let's check in on how markets are faring. Abir Abu Omar is in our Dubai studio for more. Abir?
1: Good morning, Jen. I mean, you said it. It's geopolitics and earnings, but particularly when it comes to AI. NVIDIA's earning came out yesterday. Slipped in the after hours. But this morning, when we look at the U.S. futures image, it's really trading sideways. It was declining a little bit earlier. Now, the S&P had a positive close yesterday after those NVIDIA earnings and the AI euphoria returning to the picture yet again. The interesting story this morning is when it comes to Asian equities trading 2.7% higher, led by South Korea's KOSPI. And the story there is because of this risk aversion that happened with Samsung. Samsung Union was going to go on strike yesterday, but it was a deal, a last-minute deal, should I say, was reached, and that risk was averted. So you're seeing the MSCI Asia-Pacific trading higher this morning. The KOSPI was 6% higher, again, led by its largest constituent, Samsung. Now, when it comes to Brent crude, it is ticking up by the minute. It was gaining a little bit less. Now it's almost 1%. Higher. And that is because probably some risk is coming back to the picture now. President Trump did say that a deal with Iran is close, so a sense of deja vu there. Iran did say that it will retaliate beyond the Middle East if concessions are not met. So again, we're seeing very similar narratives come into the picture, leading to oil prices or Brent being close to $106 a barrel. When it comes to Treasury yields, not doing much this morning, completely unchanged. The 10-year yields stand at 4.6%, Jen. Global bonds rallied last week, or global bond yields rallied last week on those inflationary risks stemming out of the region. Now, if we've flip the board. An interesting chart that I was taking a look at this morning has a little bit to do with the tech picture in the United States. And this is a plug of the VIX index versus the NASDAQ. And you could see that volatility, which is what the VIX gauges, has dropped massively when plugged against the NASDAQ. Now, the NASDAQ had a run because of the tech euphoria, but also the easing expectations of prospects of hostilities returning in the Middle East. So I thought that was a very interesting chart to be plugged this morning. Now, the VIX, or volatility across equities, had surged this year to really high levels because of the war in the Middle East, the AI scare trade, and the software sell-off that we saw earlier. Now it is dropping quite massively in comparison with the NASDAQ's performance, Jen.
0: Yeah, quite a lot of sentiment being driven by tech right now. Abir Abu Omar in Dubai. Abir, thanks so much. Let's stick to one of the biggest tech companies. SpaceX has filed publicly for what could be the largest ever IPO, targeting a valuation above $2 trillion. The documents also reveal a net quarterly loss of more than $4 billion. Bloomberg's Avril Hong joins us now with more. Avril, what else are we learning from this SpaceX filing?
2: Yeah, this filing was a much anticipated one. So we're finally getting a glimpse into the world's most valuable private company. And you're seeing how its revenues have been rising. So first quarter of this year, it was effectively about $4.7 billion. But the revenues is not keeping pace with its expenses. And it's been spending, of course, on compute as well as launch infrastructure. You think about its Starship rocket project, it's already $15 billion in, which is a lot higher than initially projected. And we are also learning that based on the shares that Elon Musk currently owns, effectively he will have 85.1% voting power. So public investors will find it very, very, very difficult to influence governance. We're also learning how Goldman and Morgan Stanley are leading the deal. And as Bloomberg reported previously, we could see marketing as soon as about 2 weeks from now, following which we'll get information on pricing and then it'll begin its trading on the NASDAQ.
0: And Avril, we could also then see OpenAI being next, which is also, it could be highly anticipated. What details can you give us about that?
2: Yeah, OpenAI is an interesting one because it has been locked in a legal battle for more than 2 years with Elon Musk. And earlier this week, we saw how a judge dismissed the lawsuit. Essentially, he was alleging that OpenAI went against its initial mission in becoming for-profit company, which its initial mission was more about public good. So now that this case is behind it, I think OpenAI is going to be very keen to get the show on the road when its IPO is concerned. And we're hearing how sources telling Bloomberg that it could file confidentially in a matter of weeks, as soon as Friday. And the goal is for it to go public in the last quarter of this year. Now, this is coming against the backdrop of an intense race with its rival Anthropic, which, of course, is also racing to the public markets. And we know how it could actually see its first quarterly profit this quarter just from the revenue jump, thanks to the popularity of its AI agentic tools among enterprise customers at a time where OpenAI itself is seeing how it's missed some of its own internal targets, including on revenue and user numbers. So very interesting in how the race to the public markets is shaping up for these AI companies.
0: Yeah, shaping up to be quite a historic 2026 for the IPOs. Avril Hong, Avril, thanks so much. Now, Samsung shares jumped after it reached a tentative last-minute deal with a labor union, averting a potentially crippling strike that had been scheduled to start today. The agreement includes a performance bonus system, an average wage increase of 6.2% this year, and improved child support payments and housing loans. The union suspended its plan for an 18-day strike, saying it'll vote on the proposal this week. Let's get back, though, to NVIDIA earnings. Its outlook failing to impress investors despite beating estimates. That's underscoring the high bar set for the world's most valuable company. NVIDIA also upped its shareholder rewards, announcing an $80 billion buyback and a much higher quarterly dividend. Joining us now to discuss is Josh Gilbert, lead analyst for APAC and Middle East at eToro. Josh, so we were just mentioning there, NVIDIA beat, raised again, and the stock down in after hours. What is the sense that you're getting from what investors are looking for with this company?
3: Yeah, great to be with you. Look, I think ultimately this is what we've come to expect from NVIDIA, right? The market has grown accustomed to perfection. And although we got perfection from NVIDIA today, when you've got a company the size of NVIDIA is, it becomes very difficult to keep impressing. And I think it tells you everything about how high they've set the bar themselves, but also how high this bar has been set across the whole AI trade. I think when we think about it, right, a company of this size still delivering 85% revenue growth, over 90% growth in its data center business. Those are just staggering numbers. So to really not see shares move after hours, I think tells us everything we need to know about what investors are expecting. But we've also come to expect it in general, right? If we look at the past quarters that we've seen from NVIDIA coming into earnings, shares have risen. And then ultimately, the reaction that we've seen has been a little bit muted. So, yeah, I think it's how high they've set the bar. And although Jensen keeps delivering, the market always seems to want a little bit more.
0: I know, prize to perfection. Josh, I wonder when you dig into some of the numbers and the comments we also got from Jensen Huang, how important do you see networking and GPUs to the growth of this company moving forward?
3: Yeah, I think that's what really stood out to us was that sort of broadening growth story, right? For a long, long time, it was gaming that really drove NVIDIA. Then, of course, when the AI boom happened, we saw data center revenue continue to rise. And I think that's what really stands out for us and makes NVIDIA one of the best businesses in the world, right? You know, we're now seeing networking revenue rise. And as we see those AI factories scale, that networking layer becomes another growth engine in its own right. You know, it's not just a chip company anymore. You know, it's looking to become that full stack infrastructure layer for AI. So again, this was a business that they ultimately, you know, didn't have much revenue in previously, just like in data centers, but now we're seeing it become a bigger part. And I think that's really, really important for the continued growth. You know, they also mentioned about the move into sort of CPUs away from GPUs. And that's ultimately what we're seeing in AI right now is that sort of move away from this sort of training level, right? It's moving from the thinking to the doing. You know, that's that thinking level was what needed GPUs. We're in that doing phase now. We're talking agents, inference, real-world deployment, and that's going to require the different mix of chips. And we heard Jensen talk about that move to CPUs, which has previously been dominated by Intel and AMD. But ultimately, Jensen wants a slice of that, and then we heard from him that

0: We'll be seeing that from NVIDIA this year.
1: Well, and just on that, Josh, do you think NVIDIA still really is driving the current AI trade? Because Jensen Huang, I was also reading, he was pointing out the economics of AI will shift. Does it broaden out to some of these other companies, or is NVIDIA still the driver here?
0: Yeah, I think ultimately when we're looking at the AI trade, it's still got plenty of runway, but I think the winners list is getting longer. Particularly, as I said, as agentic AI takes off, that value is going to spread across more of that sort of compute stack, and as I say, not just GPUs. For us, NVIDIA is the name that still dominates within this space. And I think, as I say there, yes, they dominated in GPUs. They're looking to dominate the full stack. So I certainly think the opportunity is broadening. And I think it's, a wake-up for Intel and AMD. We've seen both share prices double this year. But ultimately, if you're seeing NVIDIA, the world's biggest company, generating $40 billion in free cash flow in the quarter, you'd be pretty worried about your business when we know what NVIDIA can ultimately do. But what we've also seen this year as well is the broadening in terms of infrastructure. We've seen memory names continue to sort of do very well this year. And I think that just goes to show of how broad this AI trade is. And it's not just NVIDIA anymore as well.
1: Josh, maybe really quickly, can you just point out your commentary around China? Because as I talked to a reporter earlier, there was a bit of commentary, but not as much maybe as investors were hoping for.
0: Yeah, we really didn't get much in the way of China. The guidance was essentially zeroed out, no contribution baked into that sort of forward forecast. So I think one positive there is if we get any future revenue, it's pure upside if they obviously do start to sell again. I think the biggest part here is the question was, will Washington let NVIDIA sell to China? And I think that shifted now to, does China even want to buy? And I think that really matters because, the upside is no longer in Trump's hands. It's sort of moved to Xi's, right? And I think Beijing is backing domestic names. DeepSeek is moving towards Huawei, Alibaba moving its own GPUs in mass production. And I think that is a problem for NVIDIA. But again, we continue to see those numbers coming through, even without that revenue. So he obviously, Jensen obviously went to Beijing as part of Trump's delegation, hoping to break that deadlock, came home pretty empty-handed. But as I say, I think for now, clearly, it's not affecting NVIDIA's top and bottom lines, but it becomes a China issue now and not a Washington issue.
1: Yeah, we'll see how NVIDIA trades when it opens on Thursday. Josh Gilbert, APAC and Middle East lead analyst at eToro. Josh, thanks so much for your insights today. Now, for a look at some of the other stories we're following, Saudi Arabia's public investment fund has pulled support for LIV Golf, casting doubt over the future of the breakaway league. The shift is part of a broader reassessment of spending in Saudi Arabia amid widening budget deficits and economic pressure from the regional conflict with Iran. France will host the eSports World Cup this summer in Paris, switching from Riyadh, Saudi Arabia, due to the war with Iran. The move to Paris calls the Saudi government's strategy to promote the region as a destination for gamers into question. But the French government says it reflects the deepening ties between Saudi Arabia and France. Now, coming up, stay tuned for our interview with JP Morgan boss Jamie Dimon. That's next. This is Bloomberg.

0: you have brought the pandas to the National Zoo. Yeah. Is that a profitable business,
1: no.
0: shipping those?
1: They are the VIPs. They're very important pandas. This is something that we have done for some time now, and because we can do it. Actually, the delivery of the plane is called the Panda Express.

Hello there. Just wanted to say, Primer is back. We've been scouring the frontiers of science and technology to help explain the difference between the next gold rush and whatever this thing is.

0: And in season two, we're upping the stakes. More danger.
1: Now that is some high-grade uranium mineralization.
2: We used to have a stable climate on this Earth. Right now, we do not.
0: More science.
3: We're pushing the envelope of technology in multiple directions. Software, hardware, chemistry, physics.
4: The cable is, like, very cold.
0: And more CEOs that can nail the photo shoot.
5: Hundreds and hundreds of billions of dollars are at stake.
6: While the problems are economic, the solutions are too.
0: And yes, we will be talking about AI.
7: There is a lot of humanoid hype out there.
0: But our future doesn't run on hype. It runs on innovation. Watch season two on all these lovely channels.
8: JP Morgan CEO Jamie Dimon says investors may be underestimating the risks from rising debt and higher interest rates. In an exclusive interview, he warned rates could climb much further.
9: I think they could be much higher than they are today.
10: Oh, yeah?
9: And,
10: how much higher?
9: You say decades, but we've had like one of the greatest bull markets. Other than brief COVID, you know, since the great financial crisis, we've had a huge bull market, huge lower rates for the most part for a long period of time. But the world changes, you know, like we may have gone from a savings glut to not enough savings, you know, and, you know, the AI investments, you're talking about in America alone, $450 billion last year, $750 this year, $1 trillion next year, global deficits at all-time highs, and they are huge. So the governments, including ours, has to borrow huge sums of money more next year than this year. And so, you know, people who own bonds, they tend to look at these things, and both inflation and, you know, demands for capital can push up rates.
10: The thing is, it's not just an inflation story right now. It's also, I guess, a credibility story, right? I mean, we have an environment where everybody's trying to pay debt, and governments around the world have so much debt at a higher level. I mean, at some point, it's going to hit.
9: Yeah. It is going to hit. Like, U.S. government debt is $30 trillion. The average rate is 3.5%. You know, so even today, they can't possibly refinance it at lower than that rate. They have another $2 trillion to do this year. But the thing is, we don't know when. We don't know when the world gets too scared about that, when inflation makes it where people don't want to own long-term duration securities, or when it's just the demand for capital. There have been examples in history where there's so much demand for capital, rates are going up, but it's for a good reason. People are making productive investments in the world. Government spending is often not that. Government spending is much more consumption-related, which doesn't, you know, help future productivity. So, and all that spending, too, drives corporate profits. So people shouldn't be that surprised that corporate profits are doing quite well, too, which helps, obviously, the stock market.
10: The question, I guess, if I could get you to look at the crystal ball, right, at what yield would that be spillover to the economy, to policy, to markets?
9: Yeah, so I'm very cautious about crystal balls because I don't think anyone has a crystal ball. We look at all potential possible outcomes, and you'd be surprised, from recessions with inflation, from recession with no inflation, from your home prices down 40%, stock price down 40%. It's a wide range of outcome. I think when people think this is our forecast, that that's what's going to happen, I think that's an intellectual error. I think you should be much more thinking about range of outcomes, possibilities, probabilities. And for us, we want to handle all of them so we can serve our clients. So I'm not that worried about, you know, our profits going down and the stock going. That doesn't worry me at all. I want to serve our clients and do a good job. And I do worry about the geopolitics for the future of mankind. That's a far more important issue in my mind. But just looking forward, I think my own view, and it's just different than other people, is that rates can easily go up more and credit spreads can go up more. If people
10: and everything's going to be okay, with rates going up.
9: No, at one point you can have a lot of people have to refi at higher rates. So there's this general assumption that, oh, I can refi all this debt at roughly the similar rate. Well, if credit spreads go up, people, companies, and governments will have to pay more. And so that can put stress in the system and easily could cause a recession type thing. Again, I'm not terrified of recession other than, you know, it hurts people who get laid off. But I think as a scenario, that's a very possible scenario.
8: Jamie Dimon, chairman and CEO of JP Morgan Chase there, speaking with Hasanda Aman. Now coming up, the Iran war is reshaping the inflation outlook for African economies and central banks. We'll discuss that next. This is Bloomberg.

0: Everybody has a moment where they put into action all they've practiced, where they step up to a challenge and either succeed or fail. But what are those moments for some of the world's most influential leaders?
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0: I'm Francine Lacroix, an award-winning journalist. 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
7: The World Health Organization says the Ebola outbreak in Central Africa likely spread for months before being detected. Officials believe a super spreader event in early May might have accelerated transmission, while testing challenges delayed identification of the virus. The WHO has tallied nearly 600 suspected cases and 139 deaths linked to the outbreak in Congo and Uganda. Now, let's turn to monetary policy here. Central banks across Africa are turning more cautious as the Iran war pushes up fuel and food prices, complicating the inflation outlook. Nigeria and Ghana have held rates steady for now, while South Africa is increasingly seen heading towards a rate hike as inflation accelerates. For more, we're joined by Yvonne Mango, Africa economist for Bloomberg Economics, here in studio with me. So, Yvonne, let's just start maybe with the Iran war and how that's feeding through into the decisions that we're seeing from central banks. How are you assessing where we're at right now?
8: So we're starting to see the impact of higher energy or fuel prices feeding into inflation. We had South Africa's inflation show that fuel prices increased by as much as 20%, and that led to a 5.5% month-to-month increase in South Africa's inflation or transport price inflation. And that's what contributed to the headline inflation number jumping as high to 4%. In the case of Nigeria, we're still yet to see transport prices increase. However, energy prices have certainly started climbing. They've increased by about 8% month-on-month in the month of April. So we're starting to see the impact, at least, of higher energy and fuel prices feeding through inflation. The big question now is whether we start to see second-round effects. Mm-hmm. If that's the case, then central banks will have to act.
7: Which is probably, and maybe you can correct me, why we're seeing a bit of divergence in terms of what central banks are doing on the continent.
8: Yes, so the divergence you're seeing is for two different reasons. So, for instance, Nigeria opted to pause. We thought they had room to cut, and the reason for doing so is because they've got very high positive real rates, over 10%. They've also built up a very strong foreign exchange reserves buffer, which is supporting the currency, which means easing in policy shouldn't really undermine the currency and should not undermine the trajectory because policy remains restrictive. Similar story in the case of Ghana, where inflation is as low as 3%, but the policy rate is as high as 15%. In the case of South Africa, it's a little different. As you recall, last year, the inflation target was lowered to 3%, with about a 1 percentage point bound either side of that 3% target. We've now hit it. We're now sitting at 4%. So for that reason, the central bank may need to act. There's also signs that we're seeing emerging second-round effects. Although headline food inflation did ease on a year

0: Union basis, the month-on-month number suggests that we are beginning to see some pickup. So for that reason, we're likely to see countries like South Africa tighten sooner than Nigeria. And also in the case of Kenya, also very much smaller positive real rates. In that case, we could see them tighten as well.
1: And we still have quite a bit of central bank decisions to come. Yvonne Mango, Africa economist for Bloomberg Economics, joining us here in studio. Yvonne, thank you so much. Let's just take a quick look at where markets are trading right now. If we take a look at U.S. equity futures, largely unchanged right now, though, as we've been speaking about all morning, a lot of the focus is on the AI trade and potentially how that feeds in through to the rest of the markets. Euro Stoxx 50 futures marginally up as well right now. That is it for Horizons Middle East and Africa. I'm Jennifer Zabasadja in Johannesburg. Stick with us for Daybreak Europe. This is Bloomberg.

0: Our industry periodically over-deploys. And that's what happened in 2021. People put a lot of money to work in 2021. And so to some extent what's happening now, and some of the noise I think you're hearing in the market, is some of those deals are now getting to their five-year mark. They've got to refinance their capital structures. We have learned these lessons, and I can say this with a lot of humility. We made the over-deployment mistake as a firm in 2006 and 2007. And so we learned, you got to be focused on linear deployment. It sounds boring, but if you have 5 years to invest money, do about 20% per year. It's a very low-tech chart to see how you're tracking. Don't over-deploy, don't under-deploy. Got to focus on portfolio construction, and critically, you got to be diversified. And there's nothing that kind of beats those three things. And what we found, I thought it used to just be my teenage sons, but turns out everybody's an experiential learner. People learn by doing. We learned these lessons a long time ago. And so I think where we're heading now is, you know, we've talked about K-shaped economy all the time. I think we're headed toward a K-shaped industry where you're going to see a bunch of winners and some folks that have more lessons that they have to learn as they come out of this period of time.
1: Power Players is back to take a look under the hood of the business of Formula One.
2: Hi, I'm here to see Pierre Gasly.
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2: Yeah, probably very fast. Yeah.
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1: This season, we're along for the ride.
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10: Both sides willing to go back to the battlefield.
9: The narrative changes moment to moment.
11: Is there a ceasefire? Is there not a ceasefire? Markets are up, markets are down.
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18: Live from London, this is Bloomberg Daybreak Europe. I'm Lizzie Burden with your top stories. Stocks jump in Asia as investors get back on the AI bandwagon, but Nvidia slips after its earnings beat fails to meet lofty expectations. Countdown to liftoff. SpaceX files for what's set to be the biggest IPO in history, with a supervoting share plan to keep Elon Musk firmly in control. Plus, Treasury's rebound as President Trump says the US is in the final stages with Iran. A very good morning, 6 a.m. here in London. And checking in on these markets, it is the morning after Nvidia, a beat but not a blowout from the world's most valuable company. But the fact that the CEO, Jensen Huang, has highlighted physical AI as the, quote, second category, poised only to grow, is boosting Asian tech stocks this morning. Korea leading the gains. You're looking at the Kospi up some 8% this morning, even if futures on both sides of the Atlantic are pretty flat. A sense of caution prevailing over the late

latest in the Middle East. Now, that takes me to the cross-asset picture. We had seen oil dropping yesterday on optimism that the US and Iran would reach an agreement. It's rebounded since, up 0.6% on Brent at $105.61 the barrel. Traders taking with a pinch of salt President Trump's comments that he's in final stages with Tehran. So Treasury is therefore steady, the 10-year at 4.58 and the dollar a touch higher. Now, in terms of the risk events on the docket for today, at the top of the hour, we'll get the latest EasyJet earnings, this off the back of their profit warning last month. Then at 8.15, we'll have global flash PMIs, a course of them. And at 10.30am, it's the EU Commission's spring forecast. And then 12 p.m. London time, Walmart earnings, so giving us a read on the health of the US consumer. Let's set you up for the day ahead.

0: We begin with stocks in Asia jumping as investors pile back into the AI trade. Let's go straight to Anthony Stevens in Hong Kong with an update. Anthony, what are you seeing?
1: We are having an absolutely fabulous day in Asian tech today, right? We see Korea's up 8%, but Japan and Taiwan up 3% as well. And under the hood, the gains are even greater. There's so much focus on the look-forward statements of Jensen Huang's analyst speech during the NVIDIA conference, right? He's talking about physical AI, robots, and CPU demand, all of which are very heavily represented in the Asian indexes. On top of that, we got extra good news out of OpenAI and SpaceX on their upcoming IPOs. That's seeing SoftBank up nearly 20%. This combines with nearly 20% moves in the robotics names in Korea and nearly limit up name moves in the CPU names in Taiwan. So across the tech ecosystem in Asia, you're getting a vindication of long-term local buying that is finally playing out today in big size, right? And this has kind of dissipated the macroeconomic concern around oil, which anyway came back a little bit yesterday. So the cross-asset picture is supportive, but the deep tech analytical picture on tech has really strengthened today, and you're starting to see these outsized gains.
0: All right, Anthony, I'll let you cartwheel off the set. Enjoy those equity gains this morning. Anthony Stevens out of Hong Kong. Well, as Anthony mentioned, it comes back to the NVIDIA earnings partly, but their shares lower after hours, despite the earnings beat in the first quarter. The chipmaker reporting a surge in data center revenue, a boosted dividend, and guiding that sales will be of around $91 billion in the second quarter. Now, that forecast was ahead of consensus, but fell short of some analysts' projections. CEO Jensen Huang saying that he remains optimistic on demand.
2: This was an extraordinary quarter. Demand has gone parabolic. The reason is simple. Agentic AI has arrived. AI can now do productive and valuable work. Tokens are now profitable, so model makers are in a race to produce more. In the AI era, compute capacity is revenue and profits. NVIDIA is the platform of this era. Of all the platforms in the world, NVIDIA Compute supports the richest diversity of demand.
0: Let's get analysis now. We can speak to Neil Campling, Bloomberg senior strategist. So, Neil, you can play the ref here. What should we take away from this NVIDIA report?
3: On the face of it, 85% growth at the top line is quite stunning. It's actually 15 consecutive quarters where the company has actually come in and beaten expectations on the top line and beaten the actual guidance expectations. But as you've mentioned already, there were great expectations in terms of how people were thinking about the result. You're seeing the proliferation of other companies benefiting from the ecosystem for sure. And NVIDIA, to a degree, the muted stock price reaction, I think, reflects the fact of positioning. There's a very narrow market in terms of US and US tech. And NVIDIA is a big piece of the index. So it's difficult to see incremental new buying, maybe for NVIDIA, but you see it in other stocks, as you've already seen in Asia this morning.
0: Yeah.
3: It's quite stunning.
0: So talk us through how NVIDIA is responding to that growth in competition that we've seen in the chip sector.
3: I think it's interesting that there is some competition in terms of some of the other chipsets that are out there in the hyperscaler market. So we see Jensen talking about agentic AI. They talked about on the call last night that OpenAI and Anthropic are growing at such a rate in a month what took the SaaS companies up to a decade to grow to, which is quite phenomenal. Then he's talking about the potential for physical AI, and he even dropped

0: a message on the call to say there's $100 trillion of industry about to be impacted by AI. So the moat, the opportunity set that's out there is simply quite stunning. And he talks about AI infrastructure spend being as much as $3 to $4 trillion a year by the end of the decade. So whilst hyperscalers may have alternative solutions now, we are looking at a bigger set of opportunity: physical AI, sovereign AI, hyperscalers, Anthropic, a Bloomberg exclusive overnight on the growth of Anthropic,
1: yeah,
0: from no product to $10 billion of quarterly revenue in less than 3 years. Simply stunning. So there's no end to the AI growth set, that's for sure. And NVIDIA sits at the heart of that.
2: It's going mainstream, AI to the mainstream. Bloomberg senior strategist Neil Kampling, thank you very much for that analysis. We're staying with tech. SpaceX has filed publicly for what could be the world's biggest ever IPO. It's targeting a valuation of above $2 trillion. Now, the documents also reveal a net quarterly loss of more than $4 billion. So let's get more now with Bloomberg's Avril Hong. She joins us now. Avril, what are we learning from this SpaceX filing?
3: Yeah, this is a much anticipated filing, and from it, we're getting a glimpse of the finances of the world's most valuable private company. And yes, it's seeing its revenue climbing to $19 billion last year, $4.7 billion if you look at the first quarter of this year, but that's not enough to outpace what we're seeing in how much it is spending, both on compute infrastructure as well as launch infrastructure. You think about its Starship project, it's $15 billion in, and this is much more than initially projected. And we're also learning how Elon Musk and the amount of the shares that he owns, the type of shares he owns as well, would essentially give him a voting power of 85.1%. So this would mean that for public investors, they will find it practically impossible to influence governance. Also learning about how Goldman and Morgan Stanley are leading the way on this deal. And as Bloomberg sources told us previously and reported, we could see marketing as soon as about 2 weeks from now, following which we'll see more information on pricing and then that trading debut on the Nasdaq.
2: And what do we reckon? Do we think OpenAI is going to be next, Avril?
3: Well, it could be, because we heard this week how a judge dismissed Elon Musk's case against OpenAI as he sought to, you know, get a bit of a trial when it was really about the initial gist of the efforts from OpenAI in being a company that was for public good, and it became for profit. But that case has been thrown out, and now we're seeing, I think, OpenAI going to be really, really eager to move ahead with its listing, its IPO. Sources telling Bloomberg that we could see a confidential filing as soon as Friday or a filing in a matter of weeks, and the goal is for it to go public in the last quarter of this year. Now, this is coming against the backdrop of an intense race with Anthropic, its rival, to go to the public markets and secure investors. There is intense competition on that front at a time when Anthropic, as sources are also telling Bloomberg, might see its first quarterly profit. And this is, of course, against the backdrop of this really popular AI agentic tools, which is helping its revenues along. So this is, you know, really interesting how it's shaping up for AI companies and their rush to public markets.
2: OK, we'll be poised for those IPOs. For the meantime, though, Avril Hong, thank you very much for that. Well, turning back to the macro, minutes from the latest Fed meeting show that a majority of policymakers warned the central bank will probably need to consider raising rates if inflation stays above the 2% target. Let's go now to Venn Ram, cross-asset strategist at Bloomberg MLive. Venn, I wonder, are markets prepared for the Fed to hike rather than cut rates?
4: Morning, Lizzie. I don't think they're prepared in any manner, in the sense of the word, for the Fed to be raising rates. If you look at the pricing, Fed futures pricing, the markets are thinking maybe, you know what, there is a 50% chance of a rate hike by the end of the year. I don't think that captures the economic reality out there. Yes, Kevin Warsh is set to take over, and next month will be his first rate meeting. But we will see already the pressure on the dot plot and the summary of economic projections. The Fed thinks that the core PCE is going to be 2.7% this year. That we know that's already out of date. That That needs to go out of the window, and they will usher in new forecasts, higher forecasts. We already see consumer prices, headline consumer prices around 4%, producer prices far past

0: 5%. So the Fed needs to acknowledge that. And once they acknowledge that, I think that the market pricing will need to shift higher, and that will weigh on treasuries, front-end treasuries in particular. I've been saying for a long time that rate below 4% on the two-year was unsustainable, and now we have done 410, and I think that we need to go towards 420, 425 in the current macroeconomic backdrop.
1: Ben, we've got to talk about gilts as well. It was really busy last week with the political uncertainty. It's busy this week with all of the UK economic data. Are they still a sell, or are they a buy at these levels?
0: Well, I wouldn't touch the front end. I mean, I think the front end has got a bit of a discount, even assuming for how much the BOE is going to raise rates. But that's a different story. But if you look at the long end, Lizzie, I think there is a distinct opportunity to be buying into and scaling into the longer term maturities, because at 575, the 30-year discounts all the bad news that is out there, the political uncertainty, the news of the fiscal deficit, the threat to the fiscal deficit and all that. And I think that, you know, they will stay in the back, on the back foot until, you know, the mist clears on what happens with the election and surrounding Burnham, and whether he's indeed going to be able to replace Keir Starmer. And if so, what are his fiscal policies going to be? But I think that, you know, at 575, as I was saying, the price tag is pretty compelling. And if you swap out the 30-year cash flows into either euros or the US dollar, you get a fantastic pickup of 30 to 40 basis points above comparable treasuries and bunds. So I think that there is really a case to go long duration in the UK.
1: Okay. Cheap at the long end. Ven, thanks for your take. That's Ven Ram, cross-asset strategist at Bloomberg MLive. We're still ahead on Daybreak Europe. EasyJet set to post second quarter earnings after a profit warning in March. But first, President Trump says that the US is in the final stages with Iran. So we'll get you the latest next. This is Bloomberg.

0: The Middle East and Africa regions are home to some of the biggest deals and fastest growth in the world. 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I'm Jumana Versace. 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
5: Welcome back to Bloomberg Daybreak Europe, 6.15 a.m. here in London. Now to some of the top stories we're following for you around the world this morning. President Trump has downplayed the need for more pressure on Cuba after the U.S. charged the country's former president, Raul Castro, with a murder in a case related to the 1996 downing of two civilian aircraft. Elsewhere, French lawmakers have confirmed Emmanuel Moulin as the next governor of the Bank of France. The appointment of President Macron's nominee was opposed by more than half of legislators on the two

0: finance committees out of the French Parliament. But the opposition did not reach the 60% threshold required to block his nomination. And Bloomberg has learned that Germany's ruling coalition plans to take a 40% stake in tank maker KNDS ahead of its planned IPO this summer. We're told Berlin later aims to reduce the holding to 30% and wants the French state to follow a similar path. KNDS makes military equipment, including Leopard tanks. Now, back to the geopolitics. The US and Iran have traded threats of escalation, even as President Trump says that the US is in the final stages of the conflict.
1: Everything's gone. Their Navy's gone. Their Air Force is gone. Just about everything. The only question is, do we go and finish it up, or are they going to be signing a document? Let's see what happens.
0: Now, in a post on X, Iran's president says that forcing surrender through coercion is an illusion, while also calling for mutual respect. Tehran has also warned that it would retaliate beyond the Middle East if the US or Israel renew strikes. Let's get the latest now with Paul Wallace, Bloomberg's managing editor for MENA Economy and Government. Paul, good morning. What does President Trump mean by final stages? Are the two sides actually close to a deal, or should we take this as posturing?
2: Hi, Lizzie. It could be either one. This could be just more posturing from Donald Trump. He has given plenty of signals that he is desperate to sort of extricate himself and the U.S. forces from this war, and all signs point to him really trying to avoid a return to hostilities, given the surge in energy prices globally and the impact that's had on the U.S. and many other economies across the world. However, there is movement behind the scenes, chiefly via Pakistan, the main mediator, and Iran is now assessing the latest U.S. proposal. We don't know the exact details, but it seems as if it's more or less in line with what the two sides have been talking about in recent weeks, i.e. some kind of short-term deal that will see the Strait of Hormuz reopened and the U.S. lifting its naval blockade of Iranian ports. And then the two sides would agree to go into, let's say, longer negotiations about Iran's nuclear program. That's the rough outline. However, as I said, this has been spoken about in recent weeks. It's something that both sides, the sides haven't managed to bridge their gap. So we're just going to have to see whether this time the U.S. is finally able to get Iran to agree to what it wants.
0: Well, yeah, even in the here and now, though, Paul, it looks like oil flows are picking up through the strait. How much is the situation improving?
2: It's still, I think, baby steps. I mean, we had Iran yesterday claiming that almost 30 ships had passed through the strait in the previous 24 hours, and sort of implying that that was the IRGC letting these ships through. It didn't give too much detail and didn't really offer evidence for that claim. 30 ships would be high by the standards of this war, but it would still be way lower than pre-war levels of about 130 ships a day. So even if there is a pickup, we're still nowhere near where, you know, essentially the global economy needs us to be.
0: Okay. Paul Wallace, our managing editor for MENA Economy and Government. Good to see you, as always. Thank you very much. Well, coming up on the program, Jamie Dimon weighs in on the bond market sell-off that's been shaking global markets. We'll bring you our exclusive conversation with the JP Morgan CEO next. 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

0: 6 to 7 weeks. There's a difference I want to say is everybody focused, well, the markets have no impact because prices are, it's a smaller share of the economy. I think you probably have many people tell you that story. Prices are not the point here. Prices are like a fever, an illness. They're not the illness. The illness is the lack of supply. And right now, that gap is being filled by inventory. And then once you have that inventory exhausted, you know, we wrote a piece, you know, back in March, you can't print molecules. Yeah. Boom, that demand has to come down in line with supply. That's going to hurt.
1: What do you think is the aggregate estimate for the Hormuz supply loss? Is it too difficult to say right now, you know, to be lost?
0: Bare minimum. I'm just going to go, it's a billion barrel plus.
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3: Bringing you up to the minute geopolitical news whenever and wherever it's happening. 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

0: Welcome back to Bloomberg Daybreak Europe. The JP Morgan CEO, Jamie Dimon, says that investors may be underestimating the risks from rising debt as well as higher interest rates. In an exclusive interview with Bloomberg, he warned that rates could yet climb much further.
1: I think they could be much higher than they are today.
2: Oh, yeah?
1: And,
2: how much higher?
1: You say decades, but we've had like one of the greatest bull markets. Other than brief COVID, you know, since the great financial crisis, we've had a huge bull market, huge lower rates for the most part for a long period of time. But the world changes. You know, like we may have gone from a savings glut to not enough savings. You know, and you know the AI investments, you're talking about in America alone, $450 billion last year, $750 billion this year, $1 trillion next year. Global deficits at all-time highs, and they are huge. So the governments, including ours, has to borrow huge sums of money more next year than this year. And so, you know, people who own bonds, they tend to look at these things, and both inflation and, you know, demands for capital can push up rates.
2: The thing is, it's not just an inflation story right now. It's also, a credibility story, right? I mean, we have an environment where everybody's trying to pay debt, and governments around the world have so much debt at a higher level. I mean, yeah. At some point, it's going to hit.
1: Yeah. It is going to hit. Like, U.S. government debt is $30 trillion. The average rate is 3.5%. You know, so even today, they can't possibly refinance it at lower than that rate. They have another $2 trillion to do this year. But the thing is, we don't know when. We don't know when the world gets too scared about that, when inflation makes it where people don't want to own long-term duration securities, or when it's just a demand for capital. There have been examples in history where there's so much demand for capital, rates are going up, but it's for a good reason. People are making productive investments in the world. Government spending is often not that. Government spending is much more consumption-related, which doesn't, you know, help future productivity. So, and all that spending, too, drives corporate profits. So people shouldn't be that surprised that corporate profits are doing quite well, too, which helps, obviously, the stock market.
2: The question, I guess, if I could get you to look at the crystal ball, right, at what yield would that be spillover to the economy, to policy, to markets?
1: Yeah, so I'm very cautious about crystal balls because I don't think anyone has a crystal ball. We look at all potential possible outcomes, and you'd be surprised, from recessions with inflation, from recession with no inflation, from your home prices down 40%, stock price down 40%, it's a wide range of outcome. I think when people think this is our forecast, that that's what's going to happen, I think that's an intellectual error. I think you should be much more thinking about range of outcomes, possibilities, probabilities. And for us, we want to handle all of them so we can serve our clients. So I'm not that worried about, you know, our profits going down and the stock going. That doesn't worry me at all. I want to serve our clients and do a good job. And I do worry about the geopolitics for the future of mankind. That's a far more important issue in my mind. But just looking forward, I think my own view, and it's just different than other people, is that rates can easily go up more and credit spreads can go up more. If people
2: and everything's going to be okay, with rates going up.
1: No, at one point, you're going to have a lot of people have to refi at higher rates. So there's this general assumption that, I can refi all this debt at roughly the similar rate. Well, if credit spreads go up, people, companies, and governments will have to pay more. And so that can put stress in the system and easily could cause a recession type thing. Again, I'm not terrified of recession other than, you know, it hurts people who get laid off. But I think as a scenario, that's a very possible scenario.

So that was the JP Morgan CEO Jamie Dimon speaking to Bloomberg's Haslinda Amin. Well, let's check in on these markets, shall we? As they stand this morning, a particular focus on the KOSPI, the AI narrative back with a vengeance in Asia, thanks to Jensen Huang. Of course, we had the NVIDIA earnings last night. What they're latching onto in particular is him highlighting that physical AI is the, quote, second

poised only to grow. So that boosting Asian tech stocks this morning, Korea leading the gains, the likes of LG Electronics surging over 10% out of Seoul. But the Kospi also boosted by Samsung averting a strike. So you're looking at the Korean index up 8.3% there. Futures, though, in contrast, on both sides of the Atlantic, treading water, as you can see, flat to the upside in Europe and to the downside in the US. This sense of caution prevailing over the latest in the Middle East. So if you look over to the cross asset picture, you can see that there as well. Oil dropping yesterday on optimism that the US and Iran would reach an agreement, but rebounding this morning. We're up 0.8% on Brent. 105.83 is where we trade. This is kind of a mark of traders treating with some skepticism President Trump's comments that he's in the final stages with Tehran. So the 10-year Treasury yield steady at 4.59 and the Bloomberg Dollar Spot Index just a touch higher there, up 0.1%. Well, coming up on the programme, the CEO of Barclays becomes the latest top banking executive to give his take on the impact of artificial intelligence. We'll bring you more from our interview with Venkatakrishnan next. This is Bloomberg.

0: 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I'm Danny Berger, and this is Bloomberg Deals. 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

Live from London, this has Bloomberg Daybreak Europe. I'm Lizzie Burden with your top stories. Stocks jump in Asia as investors get back on the AI bandwagon, but Nvidia slips after its earnings beat fails to meet lofty expectations. Countdown to liftoff. SpaceX files for what's set to be the biggest IPO in history, with a super voting share plan to keep Elon Musk firmly in the driver's seat. Plus, Treasuries rebound as President Trump says the US is in the final stages with Iran. A very good morning. If you are just joining us, 6:30 a.m. here in London, welcome to the programme. This is the picture in markets this morning. The MSCI Asia Pacific Index up 2.5%. This on the morning after those Nvidia results, a beat but not a blowout from the world's most valuable company. But what's boosting Asian tech stocks this morning is the line that he says physical AI is going to be the second category, poised only to grow. So that boosting in particular the KOSPI in Korea. That index up about 8% as things stand, also boosted by Samsung averting a strike. But contrast all of this with the picture that we're seeing on both sides of the Atlantic. Euro Stoxx 50 futures now flat, and Wall Street

0: set for modest, very modest losses at the moment. We're really hovering between the green and the red there. Now let's turn over to the cross asset picture because it explains why. We are looking with a sense of caution at the latest in the Middle East. Oil dropping yesterday on hopes that the US and Iran would reach a deal. Rebounding this morning, up nearly 1% as things stand. Nearly 106 a barrel at the moment. But traders taking with a pinch of salt these comments from the president that he's in the final stages with Iran. Treasuries steady, therefore, at 4.59 on the 10-year, and the dollar a touch stronger on the Bloomberg Dollar Spot Index. Well, let's turn over to your front pages as well now. The Financial Times this morning leading with NVIDIA's results, describing the response from investors as apathetic. Despite this boost to the chipmaker's dividend and an earnings beat, hard to impress this market, isn't it? But if we look over to the Wall Street Journal as well, they're focusing instead on SpaceX as the Elon Musk-owned company starts the countdown to its blockbuster IPO by releasing new financial details. We also, if we're turning to Spain's El País, look at the latest developments in Cuba. They've got a headline that describes the indictment of former President Raúl Castro over the downing of planes belonging to the Brothers to the Rescue organization, that, of course, in the late 1990s. But you can get a roundup of all the stories you need to know to get your day going in today's edition of Daybreak, which Terminal subscribers can find by going to DAYBGO. Well, let's stay in Europe, shall we? More data coming out today. This in the form of PMI numbers for France, Germany and the UK and the euro area, all due later on this morning. April's reading highlighted the dilemma that the energy shock has created for the European Central Bank as the economy weakens. Well, on the other hand, you have inflation climbing. Today's flash estimates will show whether that pressure is intensifying ahead of the central bank's next meeting. So let's go now to Zoe Schneeweis. She leads our coverage of Western Europe economy. Zoe, good morning. What should we expect from today's data then?
1: So the number we always are looking for with PMIs is that 50 number. Anything below 50 is contraction, anything above is growth. Now, we've seen quite a split picture here with services and manufacturing. Services, since the outbreak of the Iran war, have quite clearly been in the contraction area, whereas manufacturing has surprisingly been above 50, so they've been growing. The reason for that, as far as we can see, is stockpiling. That companies are preparing because they think at sooner or later those supply chains will break down, that they will no longer be able to do things, so they're stockpiling. Overall, though, the services, as we know in Europe, has a bigger weight than manufacturing. So the overall numbers all are expected to be below 50, and that is just one of those that does show that stagflation picture. The other thing you mentioned, obviously, is inflation. PMIs are quite good at saying where inflation pressures and also how far are companies able to pass on B2B inflation to actual consumers. So all those will be things we'll be looking at.
0: Okay, and we'll keep an eye on the euro and yields as those numbers come out throughout the morning, Zoe. But of course, we've also got to keep an eye on the European Commission's spring economic forecasts today. What should we watch for there?
1: That's right. Again, the European Commission only publishes twice a year, so the last forecasts are only from November. They have given some hints. The EU Economics Commissioner, Valdis Dombrovskis, has said that overall we are seeing, again, stagflationary environment, something Lagarde doesn't like using, but Dombrovskis doesn't have that issue. He is warned there. So overall, we're expecting some downgrades to growth forecasts and some upgrades to inflation forecasts. Again, all that puts the ECB in a bad situation.
0: We've also got Emmanuel Moulin's confirmation as Bank of France governor. Does that remove a sort of source of uncertainty for the ECB?
1: Yes, there was the worry, given Macron does not have majorities in Parliament, there was a worry that his appointee as central bank governor wouldn't pass the parliamentary hurdle. One thing you do need to point out there is the Parliament can only block if three-fifths of Parliament votes against him, of these parliamentary committees. And while a majority did say no, the three-fifths majority to block him was not reached. Overall, Moulin is a slightly controversial figure here, just because he was one of Macron's top

0: lieutenants. He was his top aide throughout his entire presidency. So installing a top aide like that at the central bank, and as we all know, the opposition only became free now because the central bank governor who was there, who is still is there to the end of the month, François-Willard de Gallo, because he left 1.5 years early. So that the right wing, the left wing, and even the socialists have all said this is really a stitch up, and we're not that impressed. Typically, this position would only be filled by the next president, and as we know, that will not be Macron.
1: So the economics becoming somewhat political. Zoe, thank you for the update. That's Bloomberg's Zoe Schneeweis. We'll be back throughout the morning on those numbers. Well, let's turn to one of our top interviews now. The CEO of Barclays says that the UK should look for ways to reverse the economic effects of Brexit. Speaking at the Bloomberg Global Markets and Banking Summit here in London, CS Venkatakrishnan also gave his take on the impacts of AI and whether tech valuations are really justified at these levels.
2: Speaking from the point of view of a large corporate, the thing that is very difficult for us is actually to get the value out of AI that we think we can get, right? You've just got to change an organization completely. And there are three big aspects, each of which is really tough. One is adoption. Do you get the right tools available to people, adopt them? How do they adopt them? Second is infrastructure, both in compute and in data and quality of data. And then the third thing is to find those high-value cases where you do something in an AI way beginning to end and throw away the old way of doing it, which is also hard. So corporate adoption is hard. And the question is, what is being built in to the equity market's perceptions of values of companies and this money they're spending based on their assumption of corporate adoption, right? Because if adoption is less than what people think, then people are, valuations may be too high.
3: So what does that mean in terms of jobs? So we have Standard Chartered saying they will eliminate, you know, corporate function roles by more than 15% by 2030. HSBC says it's looking to cut around 20,000 jobs. What does it mean for AI, for Barclays?
2: The answer is I don't know. There is, I'm being very serious about this because I think clearly there are tasks and activities which will see greater productivity, right? And where you can do something with fewer people than you can today. Equally, this opens capabilities on personalization of services, on actually investing in making existing things more efficient. And I can give you examples. You know, we sample all the calls now for customer service agents. That is better than what we did, but it doesn't reduce the number of people. It makes us have better customer service agents. So these things are going to trade off. And I also think it's a really important thing for corporate leaders to look at the impact on our workforce, on reskilling people, and finding ways to actually use this technology, not just to make our companies better, but to make things better for our customers. This is hard stuff.
3: So Bill Winters yesterday talked about lower value human capital. He received a little bit of backlash. Was it a poor choice of words?
2: Well, I'll let Bill answer what he meant. But what I would say is that, you know, human capital is a really important part of any large organization. And we must use technology, we must invest in technology, but we must also invest in our people. So that, as I said, reskill them, upskill them, get the most. And, you know, it's, if I can use a difference, some of these things will help with tasks. What we have, what people do are jobs. And a job is much more than a collection of tasks. And that's the thing we have to keep in mind, I think.
3: Have you seen a concrete business impact already, thanks to some of the AI that you've been implementing?
2: We're seeing creeping impact.
3: Okay.
2: We're seeing things getting on the margin a little more efficient in certain parts. Fundamental impact, I think, is coming, but it's not. I don't see it yet.
1: The Barclays CEO, CS Venkatakrishnan, speaking to Bloomberg's Francine Lacqua, treading a little more carefully around those Standard Chartered comments. We're coming up, we'll stay in the UK with a political crisis swirling around Downing Street. Chancellor Rachel Reeves is headed off to Parliament to deliver a summer savings package. What's that? We'll find out next. This is Bloomberg.

0: tariffs, I think, are probably the first time in my career I've had to deal with like a fundamental change in government policy in terms of how we think about how markets work.
1: The challenge, especially within my supply chain, is now how do you have enough productivity initiatives to offset the increased cost of all the product?
2: Can you just move your supply chain out of China and into the US or out of Mexico and up to Canada? Is it that easy?
1: It's not that easy, but we do have flexibility. And we had been, prior to tariffs, prior to any of this, we had been on a journey to diversify our footprint out of China. So probably two-ish years ago, roughly 60-65% of our toy and game volume was coming from China. Today, as we entered into 2025, that was around 50%. All we've done is really accelerate the path to get down to roughly, call it 30% by the time we enter into 2027. For us, I mean, if tariffs stay, if tariffs go, it's never good to have so much of your manufacturing base centered on one geography. We think the diversification is good, but it does take a bit of time to get vendors and suppliers up to speed. Quality is a big deal, especially when you're dealing with toys and kids. It's not an instantaneous thing, but it's not also a five-year, have to build a new plant from scratch.
3: Welcome back to Bloomberg Daybreak Europe. Now, the UK Chancellor Rachel Reeves is heading off to Parliament this morning to set out her Great British Summer Savings Package aimed at easing cost of living pressures here in Britain. Bloomberg's James Wilcock joins me now with a preview. So, James, what is Reeves offering here and how much is it, importantly, going to add to the fiscal squeeze on the government?
4: The philosophy here is high consumer visibility, limited fiscal responsibility, in that she wants to set out quite a small package in the scope of things. We haven't seen all the details yet, but there's, say, £100 million for sort of free bus fares for children, and then, crucially, there's going to be a big pressure on businesses to try and lower their costs. There's going to be nothing forced. And so in that, if you compare it to, say, Eat Out to Help Out, which is £800 million...
3: Under Rishi Sunak.
4: COVID's furlough scheme, £70 billion. That's the kind of big kahuna here to compare to. Or this Truss's energy support, £23 billion. We haven't yet seen any UK energy support from the government. That's supposed to come later in the autumn. But this is supposed to be things that consumers, voters, will see, but won't necessarily give bond markets any indigestion when looking at.
3: And do you think that this will cut through to voters? Because Starmer's really on the ropes here.
4: I mean, bluntly, no. But give it a few weeks, it'll take time. I think the problem with this is take the buses. What's interesting about the buses is Andy Burnham, the great mayor of Manchester, famously has a flat £2 cost on any bus ride. So that, in some ways, is a clear sort of push to that side of things. But say the fuel duty freeze, which is another part of these measures, the fuel duty has not gone up since the mid-2010s. So what is there for a consumer to theoretically notice? Similarly, with these voluntary business cuts, we don't know what they will be. And if they were to happen, it would be surely the businesses that get the credit, not the government. So it's quite a difficult pitch, but it's clear the Chancellor trying to say, in this era of cost of living inflation fixation, that she's doing something about it.
3: OK, so this is the Starmer-Reeves attempt to fend off Starmer's other rivals. We've also heard from those rivals themselves recently, more and more policy pitches coming from them, one of them including a wealth tax that works. What's that when it's at home, James?
4: I mean, this is fast. This is from the former Health Secretary, Wes Streeting. And what is so interesting about this, Lizzie, is we are not having a leadership election, but we are seeing pretty radical interventions from other Labour politicians. This would be putting capital gains pegged to income tax with similar brands around it, and it's all around pitching to the Labour leadership that Wes Streeting, who is seen as on the right of the party, is very left-wing. We saw a similar thing earlier this week where Andy Burnham, who's seen on the left of the party and is currently running to become an MP, talked about immigration reforms put in

So NVIDIA here is the white line, and then you've got the chip indices in US, Taiwan and Korea all above it, despite all of this excitement. An enviable position still, though, for NVIDIA with all of the growth. A beat but not a blowout seems to have been the key takeaway from these earnings. Now flip the board over one more time, and we've seen Nasdaq futures popping on the Iran headlines yesterday. That's the white line here. But take a look at the volatility as well. VIX futures in the blue, never really believing this whole high yields will crush the world narrative, it seems. And flip over one more time. Yes, yields are high at an absolute level, the 10-year Treasury yield in the white here, but they're staying in range for now, as you can see from the blue line, and that seems to have been enough for today's session when it comes to the equity bulls in Asia. But to access all of these charts, search and save them all, Bloomberg Terminal users can go to CHRT TV Go. All the charts in this show and across the hours on Bloomberg TV. Let's just look at the risk events for today. In just a few moments' time, we'll have the EasyJet earnings. We'll have at 8:15 a.m. onwards global flash PMIs, also that European Commission forecast, and we'll have Walmart earnings, those coming at 12 p.m. London time, a barometer of the U.S. consumer. We have the CEO of recruitment giant Randstad joining Francine Lacroix on the Pulse. That, a conversation about the AI impact on jobs at 9:30 a.m., but the opening trade is coming up next. Stay with us. This is Bloomberg.

0: very famous dogs. You have the, they look like balloon kind of figures to some extent. How do you make those?
1: In the case of the balloon dog, I blew up a balloon dog. So I had this balloon, which is kind of like a latex type of a piece, molded it, cast it, and then blew that up in scale and put it into a clay, and eventually had that transformed into stainless steel.
0: So when you have a balloon dog, let's say, a regular size one or then a big one, did people say, Jeff, you're crazy? Were you shocked that people were willing to pay very high prices for this?
1: When I was making my first balloon dog, one of the purchasers was Eli Bro. And originally I thought I could make a balloon dog for around $300,000 that I could manufacture. It's a large piece, over 10 feet long, or 12 feet long, 10 feet high. But it turned out that the fabricator came back to me and said, you know, Jeff, I can't do it for $300,000. It's gonna be $650,000. But eventually, then they raised the price again. And they finally brought it up to $1.6 million. And I told Eli that this is the reality of it. I showed him everything. And he ended up paying for the production costs.
2: Peru is maybe first country inspired to me to, how can I use the different ingredients. First time I went to Peru, trying to culture food, I never had these ingredients, never used in Japan. Kind of like a wow, you know, and cilantro, chili, garlic, and olive oils. A lot of good seafood, completely different way. Example, they have the fresh fish. But Japan, the fresh fish is sashimi. But Peru use fresh fish, make the called ceviche, cooked with the lemon juice. Mm-hmm. You never use the soy sauce. First time I eat this, kind of the, wow. So then after this one, my open eye more, my cooking style did change. Combined to Japanese style and another country food, then make noble style.
3: Good morning. It is Thursday, May the 21st. Here's what's on the agenda. NVIDIA earnings and a Samsung strike. Stand down, revive the AI bulls. SpaceX files for an out-of-this-world IPO. OpenAI could be next. And Fed officials sound hawkish.

0: British, while here in the UK, the Chancellor aims to cut prices.
1: OK, let's talk about what is a crazy session overnight in Asia. Let's show you some numbers just to give you an idea of what's been going on. So the Nikkei absolutely surging, up by 3.2%. SoftBank, one of the major reasons for that. SoftBank is up because it's possible we are now going to get an OpenAI IPO. That is likely to lift that stock significantly going forward. The Cosbys have had a crazy day, 8.3% to the upside. Samsung, no strike, plus also the Nvidia read across. We are talking about IPO. SpaceX this morning, it's having an impact in Asia as well. But take a look at where we are in Europe, down by 0.2%. Sorry for the dose of cold water. The countdown to the opening trade starts right now.

0: Good morning, everybody. This is The Opening Trade. Your IPO summer has arrived. SpaceX is on its way. How long until we hear the details from OpenAI? How long until Anthropic decides to tap the market? What will this do to portfolios, to indexes? Big questions around the rest of the market and whether we get indigestion from the scale and the scope of these mega IPOs that are coming. Do these mega IPOs threaten to make Nvidia's earnings look like a sideshow? That is what John Authors has been asking this morning. But we will keep our feet firmly on the ground for a minute and a half, at least.
1: So NVIDIA represents ground, in some ways it does.
0: All relative. Yep. So we'll keep our feet on the ground and talk about this supposed sideshow, because some of the language from Jensen Huang overnight, really quite incredible. Demand has gone parabolic, is the way he finished the conference call, I understand, with investors. AI factories are the largest infrastructure expansion in human history. Might want to see the workings on that one in current financial terms. But let's think about where they've outperformed and underperformed and why the stock has, Tom, done very little.
2: Yeah, Jensen Huang loves his superlatives. So yes, the stock has done very little, but actually, interestingly, the earnings have lifted the mood, certainly in Asia, and that's been part of the story with those exposed, particularly to the robotics trade, getting a really decent upside. And that's partly down to the narrative and the superlatives and the quote-unquote colossal potential demand that Jensen Huang is talking about. It was a beat in the quarter. It was a beat in terms of the forecast. The gross margin's coming in at 75%. They've raised their dividend from 1 cent to 25 cents, and they're doing a buyback of $80 billion, and it was focused on the fact that this is a diversified business with other revenues and other drivers set to come through, as maybe, and I know this is what you're going to get to, Guy, is the data center story, is the GPU story starting to mature around the edges?
1: Is that what they're signalling? They basically want us to focus on the other parts of the business where the growth is going to be stronger. That is what they are signalling. And if the data center story slows down with the hyperscalers, does the valuation all stack up? On a standard DCF model, you have got to increase cash flow fivefold over the next 2 or 3 years to justify the current valuation. Is that going to happen if they are signalling maturity? Is that what they're signalling? They're also signalling, I think, the fact that the reason they're returning money to shareholders is if you try and force it down the supply chain, you are not going to get a better result. The supply chain, they are capacity constrained now in terms of what they can deliver.
0: Yes, I mean, Jensen Huang recently sort of trying to set themselves apart, and our guest yesterday setting them apart and suggesting they have more control of their supply chain than perhaps others within the sector. But it is interesting the fact that they are stripping out the hyperscalers and then putting government and physical AI as a separate category, as you say, shining that light on the different parts. You know, maybe they say it's because they want to show that they are also doing really well in those areas, not just in hyperscalers, but yes.
1: Well, that's really where the growth has to come
0: risk,
1: from.
0: But does it risk making the argument that hyperscalers are mature?
2: As we think about data centers, we can think about data centers and space, and that is clearly going to be a revenue driver. That's the aspiration, at least, and that's how Musk could be rewarded with additional shares. SpaceX, the IPO has been filed, potentially the largest ever, potentially $2 trillion US dollars. Yep. That number, and then you look at the losses of around $4 billion. So you try to work the math out. I haven't quite closed that gap myself. Yep. But potentially, and some of the remarkable detail from this IPO and this filing then, Musk gets an additional 1 billion shares if he meets a couple of goals. One, data centres in space, and number two, 1 million inhabitants on Mars.
1: Okay.
0: Yeah. I mean, it's not
2: unusual for
0: companies to come to the market not making a huge amount of profit.
1: Sure.
0: But it's quite unusual for the largest ever IPO to be filed for the largest private company on the planet run by the world's richest man. So, yes, there's clearly a lot at stake here.
1: And he is going to retain control.
0: Yes.
1: Which is amazing. So, basically, here's all the risk around this business. We're going to give it to you. The investor, the retail investor, whoever it is, the institutional investor. You take all the risk. I'm going to retain control, and I've got a massive upside. It's amazing. Is this just one of the... Are we

0: now at the point where you basically you're transferring all the risk out of the AI trade, the space trade, and all those things basically into the market? Is that what OpenAI is signalling and Anthropic is ultimately going to be signalling as well?
1: These are pretty stretched targets, though, aren't they? I mean, if you just think about a million people on Mars.
2: Could you think of a more stretched target than a million people?
3: I'm not sure I can.
2: A million inhabitants. The space transport business, of course, they have that commercial relationship with NASA. Even that is losing money, which was surprising.
1: They make money on Starlink, it seems.
2: Starlink is a revenue driver.
1: And as a business, they made money last year. But just, sorry, not last year, 2024. Yeah. 2025, they didn't make money.
0: Because they had to invest lots of money. So how do you play Musk now? If you are a believer in Musk, up until now, your vehicle of choice has been a Tesla. Mm. Is it now a Falcon 9? Is that kind of... Do I play Musk through this trade rather than the Tesla trade?
1: About how you get to work or where you put your money.
0: Where you put your money. or either, to be honest. A million people on Mars. But is that what we're now talking about? Is that this is a better... If you want to bet on Musk's success... Do you do it through SpaceX rather than Tesla? And where does that leave Tesla?
2: And SpaceX is now being described by our team, at least, as a conglomerate. Because, of course, you've got the transport company, you've got Starlink, you've got the data centers, you've got AI.
1: We'll have to break it up again. Yeah. And then it won't come with that conglomerate
2: discount.
1: Anna's
2: suggesting some spin-offs at SpaceX.
1: There's some investment banker money in there. Goldman Sachs seems to be all over a lot of this IPO news, doesn't it?
0: Yeah, which is amazing that Morgan Stanley isn't. But anyway, we'll come back to that one another day. When is the Fed going to raise rates? I think is one of the big questions this morning. And if Walsh gets away with not hiking rates, can we consider that a cut that Trump will take as a cut? The committee, judging by the latest minutes, clearly are erring on the side of we need to raise rates fairly soon here. And that increasingly feels like the narrative coming out of the minutes. So if Walsh comes in, Trump's telling him to cut, but if he just gets away with not hiking, which the market is increasingly pricing as well, should we consider that to be a cut? I know it's slightly warped thinking, but is that kind of where we are now?
1: Yeah, I saw a note yesterday, I think it was Standard Chartered, saying that Walsh is just a cap on rates rather than a cut. That was their view. Interesting from Bloomberg Economics, thinking about the inflation risks and where they're actually coming from in the US economy. So for the rest of the world, we think a lot about the Strait of Hormuz. They're talking about RAM prices, and this is back to our tech stories, of course. They're talking about memory prices and saying that actually they see them peaking in February 2027, and that'll add just that particular item, 0.4 percentage points to CPI year on year, because it is expressed in so many parts of CPI. So that's just on the inflation front. Of course, here in the UK, a lot of focus politically on what's going to happen with the cost of living, and we expect Rachel Reeves to make it.
2: Slightly more prosaic, isn't it? Bus fares, food tariffs. Were you talking about baked beans?
0: I've got a list of the things that I think are likely. So I think this is agri-food tariffs. So it includes marmalade, which I'm delighted about. So we're going to reduce the price of marmalade.
1: You see, you mock it, and yes, it has an uplifting
0: real world impact. Precisely. Baked beans, prices are apparently coming down. Under 15 bus passes. Yeah. So they're going to be out all summer. Which is going to be fantastic.
2: A freeze on fuel VAT.
0: So that, I think, is probably more significant. So they're not going to raise... So 50%, just to kind of for an international audience, 50% of fuel in this country, basically, if you fill up at a petrol pump, is taxed, circa 50%. So we're not going to see that being lifted. And truckers, we call them road hauliers here, for some bizarre reason, are also going to see a fairly significant benefit as well. So I think that is a meaningful impact in terms of what we're having. I'm not sure baked beans...
1: So that's how the UK is looking to take on this inflation challenge, cost of living challenge. We've talked about the Fed. All of this is inflation related. We'll be keeping an eye on growth, of course, with the PMI numbers due out today. How does that all get reflected in the corporate landscape, the corporate universe? We've got numbers coming through from one industry this week that, of course, is very much in the crosshairs of everything that's going on in the Middle East, and that is the aviation sector. We've got numbers out of EasyJet then, Guy.
0: OK, so remember we had a warning.
1: Yes,
0: a fairly substantial warning a month ago. So just take this in the light of what we are hearing when it comes to what we're getting this morning. It remains highly uncertain. I think that is the kind of the phrase that I think you need to take away from what we're seeing here, which is, I think, more cautious than what we've heard from some of the other airlines around Europe. Uncertainty remains over the 2026 final full-year results. Just be aware of that. That comes in the light of the April warning. Forward bookings remain impacted by the Middle East. I'd be interested to see kind of what that actually means. Are people worried about flying because they're worried about jet fuel prices, or are they worrying about flying because they're worried about going to the Eastern Med,
1: yes,
0: and not therefore flying to that part of the world and more going
1: and
0: to the west?
1: And we assume that's a negative affected by, but there could be a rotation into other destinations to some degree.
0: But no impact from fuel supply, normal supply visibility, which I think is interesting. All the airlines are saying the same thing out of Europe. We have normal visibility. I think they don't want to put people off in terms of their bookings. Is that why we're getting the language that we're getting at the moment?

0: OK, let's talk about what we're going to be talking about. Kenton Jarvis is going to join us shortly, CEO of EasyJet. We'll try and answer some of those questions. Max Julia is going to be joining us from Deutsche Bank, European Equity and Cross Asset Strategy Head. And Melanie Baker, Royal London Asset Management Senior Economist. Got plenty of PMIs to work our way through, plus a few baked beans.
1: Okay, I'm just relieved that Guy Johnson's breakfast is going to be marginally cheaper
2: after this package.
1: Paddington as well. Marmalade and baked beans. Let's think about what else we are zeroing in on this Thursday. From 9 a.m. UK time, we're going to get that Euro area UK and US PMI data. The Bank of France governor, François Villeroy de Gallo, at least for now, will be speaking at 10 a.m. UK time. Then at 10:30 a.m. UK time, the European Commission will publish its spring economic forecasts. Some more detail there on the health of the economy for the Eurozone. And at 1:30 p.m. UK time, we get some jobs data out of the US with jobless claims on the earnings front. A touch on the consumer state side with Walmart and in the software space, Workday after market.
0: I'm really interested to hear what Walmart has to say a little bit later on. I think that's going to be an interesting tell on what's happening in the US consumer. What else do you need to know this Thursday morning? The World Health Organization officials say an Ebola outbreak in Central Africa probably spread undetected, or has probably spread undetected for months. The WHO has tallied almost 600 suspected cases and 139 deaths linked to the rare strain of the Ebola virus in the Democratic Republic of Congo and Uganda. Officials say a super spreader event earlier this month sped up the outbreak of the virus, they now think. Samsung shares, as we've already indicated, have jumped. This after the company reached a tentative last-minute deal with its labor union. The agreement puts a halt to plans for an 18-day strike, which would have hit production at the world's largest memory maker. The deal includes a performance bonus system, a wage increase, and improved child support payments and housing loans. The union will vote on the new proposal this week. And Bloomberg has learned that Germany's ruling coalition plans to take a 40% stake in the tank maker KNDS ahead of its planned IPO this summer. We're told that Berlin later aims to reduce that holding to 30% and wants the French state to follow a similar path. KNDS makes military equipment, including the Leopard tank. Anna.
2: Coming up on the programme, Jamie Dimon says he expects to hire more AI specialists and fewer traditional bankers as adoption of the technology accelerates. We'll bring you the latest from the sector on the adoption of AI in our exclusive interview with the JP Morgan boss later this hour. Plus, the US and Iran trade renewed threats of escalation as the standoff over the Strait of Hormuz drags on. We will have the latest on those developments. We will be also speaking about some of these themes in the technology universe, specifically the numbers out of NVIDIA. We will be speaking to Quilt Achievement's Ben Barringer, who's Global Head of Technology Research and Investment Strategy there, NVIDIA in focus. If you want to get involved in any of these conversations, IB plus BBTV Go, that's the function on the Bloomberg. This is Bloomberg.

0: When I visited Fernandez at IMAX's headquarters outside Toronto, we went to the facility where IMAX designs and maintains its cameras. The latest next-gen equipment was out with directors on Filmed for IMAX sets, but there was still plenty of cool gear on view.
1: As the head of the finance department, do you look at all the things in this room and think, this costs that amount of money, this costs that amount of money?
2: Thankfully, no. I don't. When I think about cameras in general and what we, you know, when we first, I'll give you a really prime example, the film cameras. When you thought about it, okay, are we building two? Are we building four? Are you building eight? Right? And that's where I start to think about, well, what makes the most sense from a return perspective? Because yes, Nolan wants the cameras, but how many other filmmakers out there use the film cameras? The lens that

0: I look at it through is essentially how many do we build and in what way? Because the one thing is we are going to invest to build it right and to build it for longevity. But do you need 10 of them? No. Building four, that was the right number. And do we potentially want to build a couple more? Maybe a couple more, but I don't think we need 10. Because they won't always be in use all the time.
1: I imagine that at different points you need to tell people no. What's that process like for you?
0: Oh yeah, it's a key role in the CFO position. It is a word that most people are used to, and yet they still think you're not going to say it.
2: Good morning. This is Bloomberg Daybreak Europe. I'm Lizzie Verdon in London, and these are the stories that set your agenda.
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4: This was an extraordinary quarter. Demand has gone parabolic. The reason is simple. Agentic AI has arrived. AI can now do productive and valuable work. Tokens are now profitable, so model makers are in a race to produce more. In the AI era, compute capacity is revenue and profits. NVIDIA is the platform of this era. Of all the platforms in the world, NVIDIA Compute supports the richest diversity of demand.
5: NVIDIA CEO Jensen Huang speaking on the company's earnings call, certainly enjoying this era, remaining optimistic on demand. Now, the chipmaker, however, drew a lukewarm initial response from investors, even after first quarter results beat estimates. Tom has a breakdown of the company's latest report. Tom.
6: Anna, so this tells part of the story then in terms of investor reaction to the earnings coming through from NVIDIA. So after hours, the stock is down 1.3%. Not insignificant, of course, given the market weighting of the world's most valuable publicly listed company. But the other part of the story is the lift that it's giving to what is happening over in Asia, particularly the lines coming through from Jensen Huang on robotics, on embedded AI, on edge computing. That is giving a lift to the broader Asia markets. But we'll break down the unit by unit story, because maybe for the investors directly exposed to NVIDIA, the concern is that possibly the data center story is becoming mature. In terms of the computer part of the business, the compute unit, actually the number came in $60 billion, a little over $60 billion, but that actually was a little lower than the estimates, down 1.1% versus the estimates. The networking part of the business, because of course NVIDIA does not just the GPUs but also the networking, the software and the AI models themselves, networking came in at just shy of $15 billion. Edge computing, and Jensen Huang's really leaned into this as a future driver of revenues, increasing 13%, still pretty modest in terms of the overall number of $6.4 billion. But total, the number came in above the estimates then for the quarter reported at 81, just shy of $82 billion. The forecast for the current quarter also coming in higher as well. And of course, then you had the dividend coming in from one penny to 25 cents. And the buyback as well of $80 billion. Here's the read across to Asia, though, and particularly those companies with exposure to robotics. So LG Electronics over in South Korea and Hyundai Mobis in South Korea as well, both jumping significantly in today's session on the commentary from Jensen Huang that it's going to be robotics and it's going to be embedded AI across devices that will be a future significant driver, colossal driver is how he characterized it, of revenues going forward. So that's the read across into that part of the business. Is that the future then for NVIDIA, as maybe the data center story looks like it's maturing, at least around the edges? Let's get some analysis right now and bring in Ben Barringer, who is investment strategist and global head of technology research at Kilter Cheviot. Ben, good morning. Is this an NVIDIA that, at least when it comes to the data center story, to the GPUs, is looking a little bit more constrained, is reaching for new revenue drivers, and that maybe those will take time to come through? How confident are you on the prospects for NVIDIA going forward on the back of these numbers?
7: Yeah, look, I think the reaction is probably fair, right? They're right down the middle in terms of expectations. They were beat and raised, but they always beat and raised by about the same amount. So people had factored that in. Importantly, the gross margin was flat, and I think that gives people a little bit of concern. Obviously, you've got rising component prices. And let's remember that semiconductor stocks work when gross margins are rising. So I think that helps to explain it. In terms of these new markets and what you're talking about, that, you know, it's very interesting that they've started to, or they're going to report new reporting segments. So they're going to report hyperscale, then they're going to report sort of

0: AI native, sovereign, and enterprise as a group. And then, as you say, they're going to report this edge area that's sort of gaming, robotics, autonomous driving. And that's going to be quite interesting. One, it's going to show the diverse and broad nature of the demand, because everybody's just sort of focused on hyperscale, which is about 50% of the data center business, but it'll allow people to look at new opportunities. And the second thing, it'll also allow people to look at how NVIDIA is performing against hyperscale data center capex, right? Are they gaining or losing share? Which is, of course, one of the big debates for NVIDIA and one of the reasons it's underperformed. So they're just trying to show diversity, and they're also trying to show these new markets, and then finally, whether they're gaining or losing share. So, yeah, I think it's pretty sort of inline set of numbers in terms of expectations, but some interesting granularity to come out in the future quarters.
1: Ben, what does the buyback signal to you?
0: Yeah, the buyback's really interesting, isn't it? So let's just clarify. They have always been very interested in R&D. They've also been interested in supporting the ecosystem with their cash flow. But they're going to do, they did $59 billion of free cash this quarter. They're going to do about $200 billion this year. And what they've said is they're going to allocate about 50% of that free cash flow to shareholder returns. And what that means is that dividends are going up from 1 cent to 25 cents. And then that also means that the buyback is going up to, a new $80 billion facility. Now, that's only, it means the yield is still very small, 0.1% in dividend, and the buyback is less than 2%. So it's not a game-changing buyback, but it does show that sort of changing narrative. I think they still view, and I think the market probably still views NVIDIA as a growth company, but look what happened to Apple. As that business matured, it was able to do a huge amount in terms of its share price by buying back a huge amount of its stock. And so this is the very early foothills, I think, of that journey. Interesting. I think people probably wanted a bit more than that $80 billion. People were looking at sort of 150, 200. But it's a start on the journey.
2: Ben, good morning. It's Guy. Can NVIDIA increase cash flow 5 times over the next 2 or 3 years? Because if you look at the standard DCF model, it has to do that to justify the current valuation.
0: I mean, certainly if you look at the addressable markets that it's going for in terms of, you know, where data center capex is going, because data center capex next year is going to be over $1 trillion, and Jensen thinks it's going to be $3 to $4 trillion in a few years' time, and the operating leverage, then, you know, that certainly could be possible. I would just watch, though, analysts love to talk about gross margins, but they are really important. This company has been dominant and, you know, been able to price extremely well, but does face increasing input costs. And so, you know, the TAMs are expanding, and also, you know, we need margins to continue to be at a, you know, not deteriorate, essentially. Interestingly, in terms of sort of addressable markets, they put out, they talked about a $20 billion CPU. And that's standalone CPU market, which is interesting because that makes them bigger than AMD and Intel. Yeah. So again, you know, looking for these big addressable markets, I think, can help free cash flow. That's right.
2: Okay. What is the second derivative, do you think, next year in terms of the growth we're going to see in AI investment from the hyperscalers? Does it start to slow? Does that second derivative start to slow?
0: Yeah, I think so. I mean, look, by my numbers, 26 is going to be over 70, maybe 80%. Some people are even going for 100% capex this year. I think next year, this is interesting. For the last 3 years, numbers have started low for year plus one, year plus two, and then gradually risen. So we're now at sort of, I think, around 30, 35% growth for 27. So you're coming off 70 down to about 35. So it is slowing. But when you've got a stock trading on 19 times earnings, and earnings are going to do more than 30%, I still think that's, you know, very justifiable. So, the second derivative is definitely slowing, but this is still a very good growth market for NVIDIA.
3: Ben, good morning. What does it do to sentiment around the stock, the fact that they are shining a light on hyperscalers versus the rest, versus other customer bases? Does it tell a positive story or a maturity story?
0: I think it comes back to this competition issue, right, which is people are worried.

0: worried that Broadcom and Amazon Web Services and custom silicon from the hyperscalers, their own silicon, is taking share from NVIDIA. And what this disclosure is going to be able to tell you is that if their hyperscale line grows faster than CapEx, that is not happening. They are not losing share. You know, for example, Google will say that their models are trained on a majority of their own chips, but that doesn't mean that there's zero NVIDIA chips in that process. And similarly, you know, the OpenAI and Anthropic are going to be using some form of NVIDIA there. And then also, you know, what's going to happen with the agentic AI as well? You know, are they going to be able to gain share in agentic AI as well? So I think that's where they're coming from the hyperscalers.
1: Okay, so they want to use this to tell positive stories. We'll watch that. Ben, thank you very much. Ben Barringer, investment strategist and global head of technology research at Quilter Cheviot. Thank you very much for your time. And you can keep up to date on all things AI with Bloomberg's AI Today's newsletter every day. It breaks down AI's threats, as well as the opportunities, of course, for businesses, finance and more. 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
2: Coming up, we're going to talk to Kenton Jarvis. Who is Kenton Jarvis? He, of course, is the CEO of EasyJet. This morning, they are raising the minimum price and they're looking at their business as fuel prices rise. We'll talk about that next. This is Bloomberg.
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14: If you tell me you have a vision of being a billion-dollar business, then you're going to have to do what it takes. 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
15: Money can do a lot of good. It can really transform people's lives. But it can also hurt them.

0: It's a multi-trillion dollar industry. We'll show you what's happening in ETFs like no one else. 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
2: Dan Scully of Morgan Stanley writing, the market has treated domestic policy and geopolitical shocks almost like pop-up ads in a longer winding movie focused on AI and a resilient economy. The market has been paying up to go ad-free. It's getting expensive on the tech side of things. How expensive is tech right now?
3: Tech has really been the story. And the story clearly within tech is semis. And I think what has surprised folks is not so much the rate of CapEx continuing to accelerate every quarter. It's about this rotation within semis. 3 years ago, GPUs. A year ago, memory chips. And now, CPUs. So it's back to the future.
2: Do you think if we can address the situation through the Strait of Hormuz, and we can actually move on, that's no longer just a pop-up ad we want to X out, that we will trigger a rotation back to the other stories again?
3: The market has almost kind of moved on, and that's been definitely corroborated by the backwardation in the oil futures curve that are still around $80 by the end of this year.
1: Don't miss Bloomberg Surveillance live every weekday.
4: Bringing you up-to-the-minute geopolitical news whenever and wherever it's happening. I'm Anne Rue Hordern in Caracas, Venezuela, and this is Bloomberg.

0: not looking, it seems, or not set to benefit from the AI optimism that's come through and the IPO filing of SpaceX. Those factors have certainly played into the Asian session, but today European futures pointed low by 0.2%. FTSE 100 futures, there's a little bit of softness in commodities today. Maybe that will be a drag. Oil prices at around 106 on Brent, currently pointed low by 37 points on FTSE 100 futures.
1: Yeah, let's check in on the bond market. So the direction of travel yesterday was for bond yields to be lower, and a lot of that had to do with the oil price, which perhaps we should have mentioned, dropped by 5% in session yesterday. We got a 106 handle on Brent. But that move lower in the oil price certainly had an impact on the bond markets yesterday towards the end of the session. So today, we are flat, pretty flat, hardly a basis point move in it, really, for European bonds this morning.
2: No, it'd be interesting to see whether that develops once we get the PMI data, which is going to come out fairly shortly from France and Germany. We'll bring you those numbers. Talking of numbers, let me bring you the EasyJet numbers this morning. In terms of the headline numbers, we were pretty well warned as to what we were going to be looking at this morning back in April when the company delivered a fairly sharp profit warning. Today we get confirmation of that first half headline pre-tax loss coming through at $552 million, slightly worse than the anticipated loss from the market. The company's saying it remains uncertain over the 26 full-year results, and airline forward bookings have been impacted by the war that is ongoing in the Middle East. Kenton Jarvis is the EasyJet CEO and joins the team now. Good morning, Kenton. Thank you for your time today. Kenton, can I just get your take on kind of what is happening here? You talk about the fact that the Middle East conflict is having an impact on summer bookings. Is that due to concerns around fuel price that consumers are feeling at the moment? Or is it a concern that they don't want to maybe go to the eastern part of the Mediterranean? They would rather go to the western part of the Mediterranean. How does this actually look in reality to you in terms of your bookings?
3: Well, what we're seeing when it comes to bookings is that the booking window is really shortened. So we saw strong late bookings in the month of April. We saw strong late bookings in the month of May, and we're still seeing that. But then further out, there seems to be more caution. People are waiting, watching, and then booking later. So we do see people booking. We saw an increase in passengers travelling with us in the winter, an increase of 6%. EasyJet Holidays saw a 22% growth in passengers. But people are booking later, that's true.
2: Okay, you've raised the minimum ticket fare, and you are doing what you're calling an active review of all discretionary costs. What does that actually mean?
3: Well, I mean, as an airline, we have an extremely good and strong balance sheet. We're one of the strongest investment grade balance sheets in European aviation, and we've also hedged our fuel very well. We have over 70% of the fuel hedged, so that means that we can respond to what's happening now in a very measured way. Like all businesses, you'd expect us to have a strong handle on discretionary costs, and that's what we're doing. And when it comes to pricing is actually very competitive. We're seeing pricing this summer in line with where it was last summer, and as I say, we have got good protection from the hedges we put in place.
1: Good morning to you, Kenton. So prices are in line with last summer. Does that mean you're not able to pass on the higher energy costs that you incur in prices to consumers?
3: Well, what we're seeing is, as always, a very dynamic situation. Prices depend on the demand. The demand is coming in late, but prices for the summer to date are broadly in line with where they were last year. Now, the hedge position of fuel is also broadly in line, and that's or actually slightly lower, and that's where 70% of our fuel's been hedged. What EasyJet and the other airlines will be exposed to is the fuel we have to buy in the spot market for the unhedged portion. But for the summer, prices are going to be remaining attractive because of the demand situation.
1: And you were talking there to Guy about cost savings, Kenton. Does that mean you're reviewing labour market costs, either cutting jobs or a hiring freeze, perhaps? How are you thinking about that dynamic?
3: Well, when it comes to labour, we're taking a very prudent view when it comes to new hires. We have a lot of investments we want to make, and we'll continue to make them. As I said, we're a very well-financed airline, which means that we're planning for a world when fuel becomes more normalised. So we carry on with the execution against our strategy. We've made important capacity investments. We'll give them time to mature. And obviously, we're investing in digitalisation because we see great opportunities in the AI space for aviation.

0: Fenton, good morning. What is the situation when it comes to jet fuel and your expectations around your ability to continue to load up on that into 2027? Where are you seeing shortages? How much runway, to excuse the pun, do airlines currently have on jet fuel through the end of this year? How concerned are you? When do we start to look at potential real material shortages in Europe?
1: Well, we've seen absolutely no issues with fuel supply anywhere across our network, whether that's in the UK, in Europe or beyond. And we stay in very regular contact, and as you'd imagine, with fuel suppliers, with airports and with governments. And they're also seeing no fuel issues looking forward. What's happened is clearly there's less jet fuel coming out of the Gulf region, but the fuel suppliers have successfully diversified. There's more coming out of Norway. There's more coming out of West Africa. There's more coming from the Americas. And many countries have increased their refining capabilities and have that secure as well. So the diversification is helping the fuel situation keep flowing.
0: And can that continue to be the story in 2027? If we have the strait continue to be closed by the end of this year, how does that change the dynamic for jet fuel?
1: Well, as I said, there has been very little fuel coming out from through the Strait of Hormuz for some time now. And the certainly in Europe and further afield, there have been no issues with supply. It's very hard to predict what the position would be if it was shut for another 6 months. But as I say, we're a very well-financed company, yeah, and we'd have to see what that meant. But we have no concerns this summer. We fully intend to fly the schedule we have, and we have a book with confidence promise that we will not be introducing fuel surcharges, so customers can book with EasyJet knowing that that's the price they'll pay.
2: Kenton, I'm hearing the same story from you as I've heard from Michael O'Leary, from a range of European airlines. We're OK this summer. This summer. We're nearly into the summer, and you guys are going to be looking at your winter. The situation has been improving. So when will you be able to give us confidence that you will have enough fuel for the winter? Is that going to be an issue? How long is the horizon with which you have certainty currently look at? What does that currently look like?
1: It looks exactly as it did pre the Middle East crisis. For airlines, when you operate to 165 airports, then you see the supply chain going out 4 to 6 weeks, and that's always been the case. And the supply chain going out 4 to 6 weeks looks absolutely fine. What we're also hearing is that the increase in production in many countries means that the diversification of fuel away from the Gulf region is being successful.
3: Kenton, can I ask about the holidays business? As in the past, you've talked about growing that sort of packaged part of the business. How are your expectations for that evolving, given pressures on consumers in various parts of Europe? Are you seeing more demand there? How big can it be?
1: Well, like I said, we grew 22% in the winter. We continue to see growth in the summer. We're taking share in the profitable UK market. We're also putting in measures to accelerate our expansion in Europe, whether that's in Germany, in Switzerland, in France, where we sell holidays through the EasyJet network. And we're also going to introduce a new flight plus hotel proposition within the airline book flow, which will make it much easier for customers to buy city breaks. So I think the potential is very large. It made $250 million profit last year. Majority of that coming from beach, but we actually sell more seats to cities, so it'll be interesting how we can accelerate that city proposition as well.
3: Okay, Kenton, thanks so much for your time. We appreciate it. The EasyJet CEO, Kenton Jarvis. On to the banking sector, and bank bosses are weighing in on the impact of artificial intelligence on jobs. A day or two after Standard Chartered's CEO had to reassure staff following his comments about AI replacing, quote, lower value human capital, triggered a backlash.
4: Human capital is a really important part of any large organization. And we must use technology, we must invest in technology, but we must also invest in our people.
3: The Barclays CEO, C.S. Venkatakrishnan, speaking there. Now, Jamie Dimon has also waded into the conversation. Some of our exclusive interview with the JP Morgan boss, that's next. This is Bloomberg.

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0: We are 43, almost 44 minutes, well, 15 minutes away from the Open at 7:44, almost. And we are checking the European futures picture, which is looking like it's diverging from the rest of the pack this morning, pointing low by around 0.2 on the main European stocks futures index. A slightly worse picture here in the UK with the FTSE 100 called lower by almost 0.5%, despite the rally that's come through from Asia and the optimism around Nvidia, at least that is percolating through the South Korean markets. Over in Germany, the DAX called lower by 0.2%. The CAC count essentially flat. So a slightly more cautious picture after 3 days of gains for European stocks.
1: Yeah, Asia looking all glass half full and the rest of the world not so much. Let's talk about what's going on Wall Street. JP Morgan CEO Jamie Dimon says the Wall Street giant will hire more AI specialists and fewer traditional bankers as tech adoption accelerates. The comments follow a backlash against Standard Chartered CEO Bill Winters, who said the lender would replace, quote, lower value human capital with technology.
2: It's the tip of the iceberg. You know, it's moving very, very quick. Coding is moving very quickly. So we want to just stay up there and use AI to serve our clients. And we're going to do that. How can I do a better job for our clients using a technology called AI? Mm. Just like we did it with a technology called digital, a technology called cloud, and way back a technology called mainframe. Like, it's no different. We got to do a better job for a client because that's how we compete.
3: So how will JP Morgan look like in 3 to 5 years on the back of developments in AI?
2: How will what?
3: How will JP Morgan look like? I mean, how will business?
2: I hope we're thriving, but like, what's not going to change? People are going to have to hold money, move money, invest money, raise money. I think how that happens will probably change. You know, we use blockchain. There may be more blockchain being used to do that. There may be more people in AI jobs and less people in certain jobs. You know, so it'll all morph.

0: But that's our job, to serve the client. And of course, you know, I always point out that we, in the old days, we had, you know, the big banks were our big competitors, and the investment banks, and that was global. Different banks in every country. Now it's fintech in every country. And they're good. You know, a lot of these people, Revolut, Stripe, and Citadel, they're quite good. So we have to compete with all. And a lot of that competition will be technology and AI. So we are investing that money to be competitive, to do a better job for our clients. And if we're not fast and nimble, we'll lose.
1: And you're fast and nimble, right?
0: Sometimes we're fast and nimble. Sometimes I feel like we're a dinosaur and an elephant riding a bronco.
1: It is about manpower in the end. We've had the likes of
0: Women power.
1: It's about the workforce. We heard from Standard Chartered shedding about 8,000 jobs over a spread of 3 years. We also had Meta saying it's shedding the same number of people. I mean, how are you looking at manpower, women power? How are you looking at the workforce on the back of, you know, advances being made in AI?
0: I think efficiencies. The most important thing is we do a good job for our clients and use AI. Will it change the structure of jobs? Yes. I think there have been very few announcements that are AI related. I think a lot of companies have too much bureaucracy, and they may use AI to cover up the fact that they should never hire them in the first place. But AI is going to change jobs. I don't know. I think it'll reduce some of our jobs down the road. I don't think it'll be all different types of jobs, and you have to deploy it at a level. Like, I think we'll be hiring more AI people and probably less bankers in certain categories, and it'll make them more productive. So when you get up in the morning and you want to interview someone, it'll lay out what I've said in 14 different places. It'll give you questions. Your job will be the same. You'll just be much smarter at how you execute that job.
1: So, but I guess the question
0: but,
1: really...
0: But we will retrain and redeploy our people. You know, we have 10% attrition a year, which means our headcount's going down 25, 30,000 a year. And we're going to be prepared to say, okay, we love these people. They're great. We're going to take care of them. We're going to give them reskilling, new skills, better jobs, move them somewhere else, maybe early retirement. And then I think society maybe need to do a little bit of that.
2: I'm not entirely sure how Jamie and Sergio get away with wearing no tie, but I'm just going to park that one for the time being. Something of a bugbear. But anyway, Linda, I'm in there for there talking to the CEO of JP Morgan, Jamie Dimon, of course. He had other things to say. He thinks rates are going sharply high. Now, Jamie's been saying this for a little while, but now it feels like maybe he's got the kind of the wind at his back on this one, because rates are going higher, but he thinks they could go much higher. So what is much higher, I think, is the question.
3: I wonder what much higher looks like. But he also pointed out that the business is prepared either way, preparing for higher rates and also lower rates, as you'd expect from one of the largest Wall Street
4: institutions. Talked about 6% before, hasn't he? I mean, you know, we're not that far away from that on the 30-year. And yes, he always puts that context around the fact that they are ready to operate in any environment. And he's talked about his concerns as well, about the fact that neither party in the US is ready to address the deficit and the spending concerns. He's got views on that, clearly.
3: He puts the focus on credit spreads as well, saying that, you know, rates can go up, but also it's what happens with credit spreads that can happen, and they can go wider.
2: Well, they're very tight now, so, yeah, you wonder if they can go any tighter. So if he thinks yields are going... What is interesting at the moment, and we've been talking to guests about this, is that at the moment, govies are going up, but spreads aren't blowing out. And you wonder whether or not, at some point, spreads do blow out and how significantly they do move.
3: Yeah. OK, let's turn now to today's markets in 3 minutes on the opening trade with Markets Live executive editor Mark Cudmore. Mark, good morning. So, interesting, in the last 24 hours, we've seen a substantial drop in oil prices and bond yields came down. I guess that just reminds us of some of the fundamental drivers of all this inflation angst, or one of the drivers of inflation angst, because there are others.
5: Very much so. I think there's two, you know, issues behind the yields move generally. There's the inflation side and there's the fiscal concerns. And they're working at different kind of time spans. Now, they're obviously related, because the disruption, the strait, is both an inflationary impulse, and there's a sense that the extra spending required to kind of provide energy subsidies and the extra defence spending in this new world is kind of driven by that. So that affects the fiscal side as well. I think one of the key dynamics at the moment is we obviously don't know what happens with the strait. And in the short term, as in over the next couple of weeks, everything boils down to kind of a bit of a binary situation around what happens around the strait. Now, I don't have any inside loop to what Donald Trump plans to do. What I will say is the market is pricing a very high probability for some sort of diplomatic resolution. I'm not saying some perfect one, but at least a fudged one that works to get enough traffic through the Strait of Hormuz. And because they're ascribing a very high probability to that, I feel that there's a very asymmetric setup in

0: terms of that if we get disappointed, if we get material military escalation in the Middle East, then assets are going to react really badly, and I think much worse than the upside boost if we get good news from here. So that's the way I'm very much focused on the downside risks in the short term across markets generally. I won't say it's a longer term view, but that's the view for the next week or so, or into the weekend specifically.
1: Mark, why do we care about that? We've got SpaceX coming. I've got an Anthropic IPO, OpenAI IPO coming. All of that's great news, isn't it? Why do I need to worry about oil prices?
0: I think that's an absolutely valid question, Guy, because that's what we kind of trade in the short term. We've had a bunch of good tech news. So we've had the Samsung strike averted. We've had Anthropic making a profit in the last quarter as it doubled its revenues. We've had Nvidia showing that its costs are controlled, continue to make, you know, just immense amount of revenues. So, you know, we've got the SpaceX IPO raising a large amount of money. There's so much good news in the tech sector, and it's broadening out. And absolutely, that's what we're trading in the short term, which is why we're kind of ignoring the strike. We're going, it doesn't really matter. If they don't get a resolution to the strike, it really does matter. And that's why I think there's an asymmetric setup. And I should squeeze in, Guy, I still can't believe you wear a tie in this day and age, but never mind.
1: How do you get away with it?
2: There's a certain category, isn't there? And we're clearly not.
1: I'm not
2: category.
1: Elevated enough. Cudmore is in the Jamie Dimon and Sergio Morti camp.
2: Clearly, he's long been in that category, hasn't he, Mark? Mark, what do you make of the rebound in Korea today? I mean, is that all Samsung and Nvidia? Is it sustained? Does it show the dip buyers? Are you concerned about the retail exposure in Korea?
0: I am definitely concerned about the retail buying, the herding. As we talked about a lot, I think fundamentally the Korea story is very strong, but it's just two stocks. It's going to remain super volatile, and I think there's more correction to come. There's massive relief that the strike got averted, and that came with the tailwind of so much other good tech news, as we discussed. I think Kospi does have downside in the short term.
2: Mark, thank you, as ever. Tylus and sporting it well. Bloomberg Markets Live Executive Editor Mark Cudmore. You can get more, of course, analysis from Mark and the rest of the team on Bloomberg and on the terminal and on Bloomberg.com, of course. Let's get your stocks to watch right now with Charlie Wells and bring him in. Charlie, you're looking at EasyJet.
3: Yes, I am, but I'm also looking at your tie, and I am squarely on team tie as well this morning. Let's kick off with EasyJet, because you guys just had that great conversation with the CEO on a difficult day for earnings, right? And we know why. This is a company that really has been struggling with the conflict in the Middle East. They warned last month about March how there was an increase in 25 million pounds alone in jet fuel costs for them. So they've been struggling, right? We have seen a gap widen between EasyJet and Ryanair. So again, the question is, does this earnings report widen that gap? And I think that is really what the market will be focusing on today. Market's also going to be focusing on chip stocks, right? We've been talking a lot about that AI trade. Apparently, it's back, at least in Asia. It's looking like the situation, at least broadly in Europe, may not be as positive across the board. But chip stocks had a really good day yesterday. They were up significantly. ASML helped lead the Eurostoxx 600. Does that continue, or does it take a bit of a pause? And the final stock to watch this morning is Stellantis. So we just found out that Stellantis plans to unveil a new strategy at its investor day today. This is really important because that company has been struggling. They've got some 14 brands here in Europe. They compete with increasingly with Chinese competitors. But part of their strategy recently has been to JV with some of those Chinese car makers. So do we hear more about that today? We hear analysis coming from some pretty smart insight here talking about how Stellantis is really in its last chance saloon. So what do investors have to say? How do they digest this new strategic update that we might hear more about later today?
4: Charlie, thank you very much. Charlie Wells with the stocks in focus. I mean, yesterday we saw the Stoxx 600 up by 1.5%. The oil price had fallen, and so lots of stocks, including travel and leisure, did really well by the end of the day, very much towards the end of the session.
3: Yeah.
4: Maybe that's the setup we need to keep in mind as we look for stocks to drop at the start of Thursday's trading day.
1: The oil price story yesterday was, like, it's just bizarre. We keep getting these kind of messages that everything's going to get sorted out very quickly, and then turns out maybe it doesn't.
2: Yeah, the skeptics will say that that's the president trying to jawbone the markets. We'll look at the tech sector in Europe. The assumption, it seems the futures are pointing lower, but maybe there's some read across from the optimism we've seen in Asia with some of the tech names in Europe. The opening trade, of course, coming up. We are a little over 5 minutes away. Futures pointing lower by 0.4. 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
5: 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I'm Joanna Bersetchi in Al Ula, Saudi Arabia, and this is Bloomberg.
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7: We are dealing with supply issues, and so therefore fertilizer, the planting season, food security is high up there, but so too is fuel and energy. So yet again, as we had with Ukraine, the energy crisis, the food crisis,

0: inflation will result in interest rates that will put many countries in jeopardy on the debt issue. So we're looking to find solutions here from the IMF, from the World Bank. There have been many offers of the windows and facilities that could be put at the disposal of countries. But I think at this stage, we need scale. Many countries are still recovering from the previous shocks, and some of those crises are not over yet.
1: When news breaks,
2: a red hat across the Bloomberg terminal.
1: Bloomberg has you covered.
2: Trump's global tariffs are struck down by the U.S. Supreme Court.
1: For all the context and clarity you need,
2: there's going to be now tons of tariff headlines until midterm elections.
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3: 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I'm Tyler Kendall in Beijing, and this is Bloomberg.

0: Welcome back. A couple of minutes to go until we start equity trading here in Europe. Yesterday was Nvidia Day, or was it? Is today Nvidia Day? Is today when we price in what we got from Jensen Huang and the team over at Nvidia? Because that certainly feels like the narrative out in Asia. Europe feels a little bit different. But yesterday's session in the US was actually dominated by the oil price story. You can see the tick higher towards the beginning of the session. That was caused by the oil price coming down. Europe priced that in, actually, so it doesn't have to price that. The rest of the session actually was fairly quiet. I think the rest of the session was basically waiting to find out exactly what was happening in terms of the Nvidia story. We had to wait for that a little bit later, Tom.
1: Yeah, a turn for European stocks then after 3 days' gains. European futures pointing lower on the Stoxx 50 futures by around 0.3%. Some heavier losses coming through or being flagged for the FTSE 100, pointing lower by almost 0.5%. Oil prices then currently higher by 1% on Brent at 106, but commodities broadly in terms of copper, iron ore, gold and silver all weaker. That could weigh on the miners here. DAX futures pointing lower by 0.3%.
2: Let's have a look at some of the stocks and sectors in focus then this morning, Tom. And of course, we start with EasyJet. We spoke to the CEO a little bit earlier on today. They're talking about summer bookings trailing last year's levels as consumers are holding back and booking a little bit later. They're trying to reassure the market and potential customers about jet fuel supply. That seems to be the new strategy from the sector. We're hearing a lot of that messaging. Tech stocks very much in focus. The Kospi has been doing really well on the back of, as we heard from Mark earlier, the Samsung resolution of the strikes, the Nvidia numbers, all of that comforting to the tech sector there. Does that translate into another day of gains for tech here in Europe? It was strong yesterday. And we're also watching BT forecast declining revenues. And it's actually the forecast here that seems to be coming in a little lower than had been expected in the midst of a transformation plan. Guy.
0: I think there's plenty of ex-dividends to factor into your thinking as well first thing this morning, so just be aware of that when you watch the market open, particularly the FTSE 100, which I'm going to show you now. Let's talk about this opening price here in Europe. So you've seen a cracking session out of Asia, largely driven by the technology story. That doesn't translate here in Europe this morning. The FTSE 100 is opening. We are down by 0.1%, so we're not getting that tech bounce that Asia has enjoyed. Plenty of other things and factors to think about, Tom.
1: Across your sectors, just three in positive territory so far. The read across is not there, as you say. We're looking at tech. It was one of the better performing sectors yesterday. Today, tech so far not coming through with a particularly strong pin, a little weaker by 0.1%. Autos on the upside right now. It's the best performing sector. But again, after and over just four sectors in positive territory. Autos up 0.7% on the downside. Telecoms, BT is part of that story, of course, amongst the biggest losers across your sectors. Telecoms down 0.5%. Travel and leisure after gaining yesterday down 0.5%. EasyJet, of course, fits within that sector. And that is the broad...

0: picture. Of course, you say it's basic resources as well. We've been talking about the softer pricing around copper and iron ore. Basic resources also a little weaker by around 0.6. Again, autos as the standout on the upside, with 0.7% again there.
1: Yes, and we're grateful to Charlie Wells for putting Stellantis on our radar. That went up by 1.5%. And to the downside, you're right, Tom, the telecom sector is the worst performer, and BT is very much part of that. It's down 2.3% now. It was down a little more than that at the very start of trade, but that is weighing on the sector, it would appear. And travel and leisure, another area of weakness, with EasyJet's numbers down by 1.25% this morning.
2: In some ways, you could argue we've just had confirmation of what we already knew. The April warning basically gave us these numbers. Maybe there's a slight kind of more downside edge that we need to factor into our thinking. But it's interesting, he was talking about 4 to 6 weeks of visibility. Mm. Like, how do you trade a stock when you don't have much outlook in terms of sort of runway, as Tom put it earlier, to work with? How do you price these kinds of stocks? It could get significantly worse, even from here.
1: Yes, we're talking about the normal level of visibility around jet fuel, wasn't he? But is the normal level of visibility enough at a time when the Strait of Hormuz is closed? So, European equity markets then on the back foot, down by 0.2%. US futures pointing a little lower, but Asia had a really strong session. Let's bring into the conversation Max Ulia, European equity and cross-asset strategy head at Deutsche Bank Research. Max, really nice to have you with us this morning on set. And this Thursday morning, taking stock of some big technology themes. And I'm wondering where that leaves Europe and your cross-asset strategy here in Europe. Numbers from NVIDIA seem to be doing good things for appetite for tech over in Asia. How do you digest the themes coming through from NVIDIA and what that does to the asset allocation within Europe?
3: Yeah, unfortunately, it does not help Europe a lot, does it? So we turned overweight US versus Europe exactly for that reason, this massive earnings growth. And as you know, I like Europe.
2: Right? But,
3: we've been overweight US, worked well. We had NVIDIA yesterday. On semi specifically, I'm a little bit more skeptical, and we always see that with NVIDIA numbers. As you know, 6 out of the last 7 times they reported, they performed negatively over the next month. And the problem, I think, is that the visibility on the future of the whole sector is very unclear. I just remember 6 months ago, we were thinking it's the end of CPUs. Now we're saying, and the CEO of NVIDIA is saying, we need more CPUs. Right? Yep. So things are changing very, very quickly, and I don't think that this is a story that will continue for very long, at least not at this pace that we're currently seeing. So right now, we're still overweight US versus Europe, saying the GDP growth at GDP now 4% versus Europe 0.5, and earnings growth 25 versus 6 in Europe, still overweight US. But, you know, as I said, I like Europe, and I do think we might see a reacceleration in H2 in earnings. And we probably are already somewhere close to the peak in fiscal in the US. So, you know, bear with us for H2 to turn again positive in Europe.
1: Okay, so that's the Europe story. We wait a little and we'd be a bit patient. Add into the mix of that lack of visibility and the focus on the tech story, a summer of IPOs, Max, in the States. And I wonder what that does, either from a very mechanical perspective around portfolios and indexes and the like, to asset allocation across Europe or across the globe. I mean, how do we absorb these big IPOs? And should we think about this as a big structural event in markets?
3: I think lots of those companies are taking advantage of the good sentiment, right? And it's crazy numbers. SpaceX, we have 3 big companies which all could potentially be the biggest IPOs in history. Right? So that's really fascinating. But let's not forget that they're just floating a very little share of their potential market cap. And if you consider the market cap of US tech and compare that, for example, to, you know, what's been rumored is $60 billion for ChatGPT, I think the market can absorb. So I'm actually, you know, if you compare the numbers of what's actually going to hit the market versus the total market size, not too concerned, really.
2: You like Europe?
3: I like Europe.
2: We're about to get French and German PMIs. They're not expected to be particularly positive. How much patience should I have? When are those numbers going to turn? Because at the moment, I look at the PMIs, and that doesn't paint a picture of wanting to be in Europe.
3: No. Again, overweight US versus Europe right now, and we don't have that confirmation. Unfortunately, especially for my dear Germany, I do think we need at least 2 months of positive prints in a row to get sentiment back positive on Germany, because there's been exuberance and expectations and then disappointment, exuberance, disappointment. So, you know, I think we need a sequence of positive data to draw attention back to Europe. Bigger picture, I think one first step to get back positive on Europe is obviously a peace deal.
2: Yeah.
3: Then we have all those concerns back out. Europe and Asia were the biggest losers, the potential

0: potentially the biggest winners once we have that. Unfortunately, I don't think it's around the corner, right? The pressure on
1: you. Deal.
0: Yeah.
1: Yep.
0: And what I also find a little bit irritating is that if you look at positioning also in the vault space, in the put protection space, there's very little protection against this tail risk, which is growing by the day, of running out of oil. Again, not our base case, right? We are saying things are moving in the right direction.
2: So do things get worse for Europe before they get better?
0: Yeah, exactly.
2: Okay.
0: That's how you should put it. And I'm surprised, again, base case should be positive by year end, but the risk of something going wrong in between is quite big.
2: Okay, so let's talk about symmetry. How big is the downside potential on no deal and the oil price story getting pretty crunchy, and the upside that we will get a deal? I'm just kind of, how do I price that properly?
0: So from an investor perspective, the probability of a deal is a lot bigger, right? So as a long only, you should be long equities. And the way to play this conditionality in the market is via put options. That's why you buy put options.
2: Right.
0: I think we'll have a short-term pullback, or there's a good chance of a short-term pullback, so things get worse before they get better. And then we have the pressure either on Iran or on the U.S. to actually act and get the act together.
2: Right.
0: So short-term, it's a low risk, potentially just a short blip in the market, and best protection against that is put protection and not being underweight equities.
2: Okay.
3: What does that pullback look like? What is the extent of that pullback? I mean, we're talking 5%, 10%?
0: Yeah, so the different things you should be looking at to assess what the pressure
2: could be. Where's the strike price on that put?
3: Yes.
0: I would say 10% out of the money is where you probably should be, right? To be very specific, if you look at Volskew and all that, that's a pretty cheap spot, I would say. And that's going to benefit from a potential pullback, even if it's only 5%. Is 5% going to be enough to create enough pressure to strike a deal? Not so sure. We probably need a variety of things to move in the wrong direction for a short bit.
3: What happens to your overweight U.S. view if the strait remains closed until the end of this year?
0: Then I think everything is going to go down. Correlations move up, right? For now, the strait being closed, overweight U.S. Once it's reopening, start looking back at Europe and Asia. If it stays closed for more than 3 months, more than 6 months, then we're actually going to have a shortage in oil, nonlinear effects on the economy, nonlinear effects on GDP growth and earnings, and then I think, you know, double-digit downside, regardless if it's U.S. or Europe.
4: Yeah. Max, you've been looking at you've constructed at Deutsche Bank a pressure index, which is part of your notes, looking at 20-day S&P, Treasury yields, approval ratings for the president, I think, in the U.S., one-year inflation forwards. And that pressure index does seem to be building again. So does that underscore the fact that you don't expect re-escalation? It's not the base case that you get re-escalation because of that kind of pressure.
0: Yeah, but it's not there yet, I would say, right? If you look where we were after Liberation Day, when we called for pivot there and for a ceasefire 6 weeks ago, the pressure index was a lot higher. So I think we're not there yet. Pressure is up. We just need a little bit more until we probably see the actual pressure necessary to strike a deal. Yeah.
2: Okay, the message I'm taking away is it's going to get worse before it gets better, but it is going to get better.
0: Yes.
2: Max, great to see you. Thanks for stopping by to see us. We really appreciate it. Max Julia, European Equity and Cross Assets Head, Strategy Head, joining us from Deutsche Bank Research. Quick look at the Core 6. This is what we are looking at this morning. This is the picture we find ourselves with. Bit of good news, bit of bad news. Rheinmetall is down. ASML is a little bit softer, which I think is fascinating given the tech surge that we've seen overnight out of Asia. There's plenty of ex-dividend in the market, so just be aware of that as you look across some of the stocks. Some of the oil stocks, RXD, I think, this morning. Novo's up, LVMH is bouncing a little bit, but there's nothing overly convincing on the screen that I see in front of me. So let's try and find some of the other stories that we should be focusing on. Charlie Wells is starting in the orange.
5: Yes, I am. I've taken an EasyJet flight, at least through its earnings report. A little bit difficult, right? Not having, you know, the best quarter according to their latest earnings report, really struggling with those jet fuel prices due to that conflict in the Middle East. So, you know, down a bit this morning in the red. We had that great conversation with their CEO, but talking about how those summer bookings are not as good as they were last year. So some difficulty there. Let's flip and talk about Stellantis, because this is an interesting one. They've got an investor day today. What we know is that they're trying to talk about a new strategy for this company. We've seen this company under pressure. There's a lot of competition here in Europe. There's a lot of these Chinese manufacturers coming in. So what do we hear about that? It seems like investors, at least so far, are optimistic about what could come out of that investor day later today in the United States. Sticking in cars, but staying here in the UK, let's go to Auto Trader. This is the online car marketplace here in the UK. Now, they had slightly disappointing results results this morning and the market's not liking that. Now, that's interesting, right? Because you've got a car maker in the green, you've got a car marketplace in the red this morning. So what does that say? Is that a little bit of read on the consumer? Is that more of a focus here in the UK? That's something to watch today because of those auto trader numbers coming through in the market. Let's flip and go and look at Elior. This is a really striking one this morning. They had an earnings report that really disappointed, and the market, as you can see here, not liking it, down some 25%. They really missed on revenue expectations. So again, the market digesting these earnings. There's a lot of earnings out this morning, not liking that. Let's end on CSG, the defense company. We hear a lot about European defense these days. There's a lot of optimism in that sector, given the fact that there's a lot more spending going into that. They had a strong earnings report yesterday. They got an upgrade today, and it's looking like, you know, we're seeing some divergence in defense this morning, but for CSG, up right now.
1: Charlie, thank you very much indeed. Charlie Wells on some of the stocks on the move this Thursday. Coming up, Nvidia's outlook fails to impress investors despite beating estimates. We'll have more analysis next. This is Bloomberg.

0: Welcome back. This is The Opening Trade, 8:15 here in London, 9:15 if you're in Paris, and look away now if you don't want to see weakness in the French economy. We've got PMI data hitting the Bloomberg terminal, the composite number dropping to 43.5. That is a 43 handle on the composite PMI. That is way below the estimate of 47.7, and it's not contained to manufacturing, it's not contained to services. It is in both. Both of those are into negative territory, including manufacturing, which had been positive, and so we see weakness across the board. It would seem in the French economy.
1: France's private sector economy suffered its sharpest contraction in 5.5 years during May.

0: That's the number. This is a very bad number. So we are looking at a significant turnaround. Can the ECB cut into this kind of weakness?
1: Hike into this kind of weakness?
0: Yeah. Make a good point.
1: Absolutely the right question. We'd heard from Olly Wren. He's been talking to Reuters. The team's written up that conversation. He's been talking about whether the ECB will need to be doing a rate hike for the sake of credibility.
2: Yeah.
1: But your question is the right one. Do you do that into this kind of context? I mean, he's looking ahead at inflation data and saying there are vibrations in the short-term inflation expectations, but no significant deviation in the medium to long-term inflation expectations. I guess the longer they wait, if they wait a bit longer for the inflation conversation to calm down, does the growth story move to the fore? Because that is what we're...
0: Well, they don't have a growth mandate. That's the problem.
1: They don't.
0: And they just have a single...
1: But does it weigh in some way on those inflation expectations, I suppose?
0: Just a timing issue.
1: Markets
2: are pricing in more than two hikes from the ECB currently. So the euro's down a little bit on the back of this the back of this print. But you know, I guess the point we're getting to is, if you get more than two hikes with this data so firmly in contractionary territory, I mean, how close are you then to recession in Europe?
0: But do you have
2: without
0: to
2: that growth mandate?
0: Do you need to see a recession in order to get the inflation out? Because if you look at the sheet from Market PMI this morning, meanwhile prices indices continue to their ascent in May, signalling a further rise in inflationary pressures across France. Input costs and output charges rose at their quickest rate in 3 years. So while we've got a growth picture that looks the worst in 5 years, the inflationary picture is the fastest in 3 years, i.e. back to kind of 2022, when we saw the Ukraine war start. That's the kind of the metric which we benchmark this against.
1: So these are metrics that you don't want to see. These are stagflationary metrics. And the bond market is buying into a weak growth narrative. I mean, these moves are not huge. It's interesting that Eurodollar, it's not a huge move. It's just 0.2% on Eurodollar. And similarly, if you look at OATs, we had seen some selling of OATs earlier on this morning and a little bit move higher in the yield. Now we see that yield just coming down a little bit on the back of this as the market is turning, is pivoting really perhaps to that growth fear.
0: Yeah, there's more on that growth fear. The preliminary PMI survey results for France pointed to a considerable deterioration in the demand environment as total new orders declined at their sharpest rate since November 2020. Mm. So the demand picture is looking super weak and probably weaker than the inflation and weaker than the kind of the inflation picture on the upside. So on balance, this is very negative.
1: Is this what Max was talking to us about things in Europe looking worse before they look better? There's the glass half full narrative.
2: Hence his overweight on the US. So we look at those second round effects in terms of inflation. Wage growth, of course, has been slowing, and then inflation expectations, whether that delinks, and that will prove another challenge, of course, for the ECB. So some weak data out of France. We'll get more data out of Germany at 8:30. Let's get back to the tech story right now, because Nvidia shares moved lower in extended trading despite an outlook that topped the average estimate. It underscores the sky-high expectations, of course, investors have for the world's most valuable company. For more, let's bring in our senior market strategist, Neil Campling. So, Neil, some investor scepticism around Nvidia, despite a beat in the quarter, a beat in the forecast. We have seen some upside over in Asia, of course, but the takeaway, at least from those directly exposed to Nvidia, is this wasn't quite enough.
3: It's not quite enough. I mean, the world's largest company has only just grown revenues by 85% year on year. It is a case of travel and arrive to a degree. It's, you know, great expectations into the print, the travel and arrive to a degree. I mean, it's 8.5% of the S&P 500. It's the biggest weighting by far. It's very difficult to see where incremental money comes into play in the stock in the short term, perhaps. But stepping back, the company's accelerated growth for the last three quarters in a row. It's beat both expectations and the guidance for 15 quarters in a row. So the actual underlying numbers are very impressive. I think it's just a case of, you know, weight of money and where that's, which is why it's looking for other pockets, I think.
0: Gravity. Let's talk about gravity. Feels like Nvidia is suffering from gravity. SpaceX, no gravity there.
3: I love this. It's fantastic. That S1 has had me many a comedy moment this morning.
0: Yeah, it's quite a read, doesn't it?
3: It's a tenfold increase in losses. It's burning more fuel than it takes to get to Mars in quarterly losses. I mean, the ambitions are incredible. 1 million people on Mars is part of the ambition, which is quite incredible. There is actually already, there are ways of playing this, of course. There is a thematic basket I found this morning. It's up 330% in the last year.
1: Is this a space ETF?
3: It's a Goldman Sachs space basket. up 17%.

0: 20% year to date, 300% in a year. Expectations there are high. But, you know, if you look at the S1, the ambitions, well, they're very impressive, of course. You know, a million on Mars and a million on the moon.
1: Guy Johnson signed up, by the way, to be one of those men.
0: Yeah, I can't wait to send Elon up there, personally.
2: But, we might all need to be cryogenically frozen to see this day, but, you know, let's see. Talking of IPOs, OpenAI, we're getting a little closer to their filing. That could also come this week, then.
0: The filing could come this week. I actually thought it was quite interesting that, don't forget, you know, OpenAI, there was another company born out of OpenAI, the founders who, some of those co-founders left and set up Anthropic. Anthropic's numbers overnight were absolutely...
3: They're making money.
0: ..off the charts. They're making money.
3: For now.
0: And actually, Jensen, on the NVIDIA call last night, said that Anthropic and OpenAI are producing revenues in 1 month that took a lot of SaaS companies 10 years to get. And that's going to add to even more risk around that whole SaaSopolis kind of stuff that's going on. But, you know, if you look at OpenAI, huge numbers again expected there. If you're taking a step back and we look at OpenAI, Anthropic, SpaceX, as IPOs coming this year, we could end up at the end of this year with a 50% of the S&P 500 being tech. Now, that sounds great in principle.
3: Yeah, I thought that was the NASDAQ.
0: No, that's the S&P. We did the numbers on the S&P. But that's a real risk, isn't it, in terms of concentration of risk around one thematic. So, but then, of course, Jensen says about $100 trillion of industry is about to be disrupted by AI. That's why the Asian names went up. You know, some names were up 25% this morning because there's lots of robotic and AI plays in that space. Meanwhile, in Europe, I'll leave you this one stat. So NVIDIA spent $20 billion on buying back its own stock last quarter. The entire stock 600 companies bought back $18 billion of stock last month.
3: And therein lies the difference. Neil, thank you very much. Neil Campbell's had an amusing morning reading S1s. Okay, let's talk about Gravity and talk about it from EasyJet's perspective. Summer bookings are trading last year's levels, consumers holding back on buying flights, and the budget carrier is raising ticket prices on higher fuel costs. But the company's CEO, Kenton Jarvis, says the physical supply of fuel is secure for now.
4: We've seen absolutely no issues with fuel supply anywhere across our network, whether that's in the UK, in Europe or beyond. And we stay in very regular contact, and as you'd imagine, with fuel suppliers, with airports and with governments. And they're also seeing no fuel issues looking forward. What's happened is clearly there's less jet fuel coming out of the Gulf region, but the fuel suppliers have successfully diversified. There's more coming out of Norway. There's more coming out of West Africa. There's more coming from the Americas. And many countries have increased their refining capabilities and have that secure as well. So the diversification is helping the fuel situation keep flowing.
3: We've got some visibility. Next 4 to 6 weeks, that's what the industry normally operates on. The summer looks good. Beyond that, we'll wait and see exactly what happens. Kate Duffy is our European airline reporter and joins us around the table. Kenton's not having a good war, though, is he?
5: Not really. I mean, he was quite positive and reassuring in that clip there, but the numbers are less reassuring. So he painted quite a bleak picture this morning, and it's a real sign that consumers are holding back on bookings.
3: Booking much later.
5: There's a lot more caution in the industry. He said people are waiting and watching until the best time to book. But essentially, it's not about the supply. They're not concerned about that. They've got a lot of supply coming in from the US, Norway, and West Africa. It's the cost that is really hitting them and is obviously hitting the consumer as well. We're seeing ticket prices go up, and that's really what's deterring travellers from locking in those prices over the summer season as well, which is particularly serious for airlines. This is the period where they make the most money, when cash is coming in, people are going on their summer holidays, going on business trips. Quite concerning.
2: So overall, a concerning story, but does it seem as if the jet fuel story, they're trying to tell a more positive narrative around that right now? Because weeks ago, it felt as if the industry was raising the alarm bell and saying, you know, this is not good for us. Whereas now they're saying everything's normal. We've got normal visibility. Normal visibility doesn't seem to go very far, actually. So you wonder if normal visibility is good enough at a period when the Strait of Hormuz is closed.
5: You do. I think there still remains a lot of uncertainty. But what the airlines seem to be doing is really quelling any sort of concerns from

0: from customers, obviously booking tickets, and also with investors as well. They have, you know, the airlines have about 4 to 5 or 6 weeks of fuel visibility, and they're in good contact with governments, fuel suppliers, so they know exactly how much they've got. The problem is, you know, that they're hedged on fuel, and a lot of European airlines are hedged on fuel. What Kenton was saying this morning is, what about the unhedged fuel portion? You know, those costs are obviously going to rise. In the results today, they were saying that they've got £25 million extra of their fuel bill, so higher costs are across the industry.
1: Thank you very much. Kate Duffy on the aviation space. Coming up on the programme, we'll take a look at those PMIs once again out of France, coming in really weak. We'll wait for the numbers out of Germany. Melanie Baker will be with us, senior economist at Royal London Asset Management, to see how Europe is coping with the oil shock. That is next. This is Bloomberg.

0: It's a multi-trillion dollar industry. We'll show you what's happening in ETFs like no one else. ETF IQ, Mondays on Bloomberg. When news breaks,
1: a redhead across the Bloomberg terminal.
0: Bloomberg has you covered.
1: Trump's global tariffs are struck down by the U.S. Supreme Court.
0: For all the context and clarity you need,
1: there's going to be now tons of tariff headlines until midterm elections.
0: Hear it first on Bloomberg.
2: Now, some people have written that your bank, Revolut, is worth $75 billion. Have you ever thought of taking your organization public?
3: Well, the way I think about it, we kind of will be ready probably in 2 years' time. But then again, depends on how good the market is.
2: Since you don't have an IPO, how do people who work for you make some money? Do you make a market for people to sell their shares internally?
3: Yeah, so we do secondaries every 1 or 2 years when people can sell certain portion of their stocks to external investors.
2: So you've done secondary sales for your employees, so employees can then get some liquidity. Do you expect before you go public you'll do any more of those, or are you just going to wait till you go public before you liquefy any more stock?
3: Yeah, I think so. We might do secondaries as well before we do IPO, because we do it every 1 or 2 years, so we might do secondary as well.
2: All right. Well, if anybody wants to sell their shares to me, let me know. And have any investment bankers told you why they're the best to do the IPO for you?
3: Yeah, obviously, every single one is the best.
2: Everyone is the best. You're not in a rush to do it. You don't need the money.
3: So we're a bank, and then for the bank, it's super important to have trust. And then public companies are trusted more compared to private companies. So that's the reason.
4: Making money isn't about drowning in emotions. It's about understanding what's actually happening. Markets are the best way to glean signal from noise, and that is what we try to do every morning. This is Bloomberg Surveillance.
5: Bringing you up-to-the-minute global news whenever and wherever it happens. I'm Hazlita Amin in Davos, Switzerland, and this is Bloomberg.

Welcome back. We bring you the latest print in terms of manufacturing and services PMI out of Europe's largest economy, Germany, of course. The composite number coming in largely in line with the survey, 48.6 in contractionary territory, of course. This is a bit of a mixed data print from Germany and out of Germany. 49.9 is the number in terms of manufacturing PMI. Again, this is for the month of May. That is below the survey and the prior number. So that, again, has crossed into contractionary territory in terms of manufacturing, 49.9. The survey had been for 51. Services is slightly stronger than the survey, 47.8. The survey had been for 47. So that's moving in the right direction, but again, in contractionary territory as well. So the overall number in terms of the composite, 48.6, still below that 50 line, of course, and possibly a slightly brighter picture than what we saw in France, where

0: are looking significantly bleaker. Nonetheless, not a particularly positive set of numbers out of Germany. A little bit mixed, I would say, but all in contractionary territory right now. In terms of the markets, let's check back in on European stocks. You have seen a very strong session in Asia as a result of the AI trade. European stocks not really benefiting from that. Currently across the benchmark, you're seeing losses of 0.3%. In the UK, the FTSE 100 is down 0.4%, slightly heavier less losses over in Germany. The DAX down 107 points. Guy, what are you seeing?
1: I'm seeing a market that is reasonably kind of even in terms of the balance we get between winners and losers. Slight margin, a slight move to the downside, just in balance throughout, as you can see behind me. In terms of the volume, though, that is actually quite light, which I think is interesting and maybe something of a tell in terms of the caution around Europe that we are watching at the moment. Let's talk about some winners and losers and give you an idea of what is happening. I'm going to start with some leaders. Generali, results out this morning. You've got the one I actually want to point to is at the back here, Ferrari, up by 2%. So the Stellantis Ferrari story looking quite positive this morning, which I think is worth paying attention to. So the auto sector is being lifted by that. Downside, you've got Ubisoft results. That is not working. You're not getting an ASML rally either, which I think is interesting too. And you are seeing some bank weakness. Is this a story generated out of some of the PMI numbers that we are seeing, an ongoing concern around what is happening with that fuel price picture? The banks have had a very good run. As Europe just stalls a little bit, does that continue? Or as maybe today suggests, maybe some weakness is beginning to come through. Anna.
2: Let's get up to date on some of the other stories we're covering this morning. The US and Iran traded threats of escalation as the weeks-long standoff in the Middle East drags on without resolution. President Trump has told reporters that the US was in the, quote, final stages with Iran, but also threatened to resume attacks if Iran didn't agree to his terms. While earlier, Iran warned it would retaliate beyond the Middle East if the US or Israel renewed strikes. Jamie Dimon says JP Morgan will likely hire more artificial intelligence specialists and fewer traditional bankers as the adoption of the technology accelerates. In an exclusive conversation with Bloomberg, Dimon said the AI-driven transition can largely be managed through natural turnover rather than sweeping layoffs, and that it will also create new roles, particularly in client-facing areas. The German Chancellor, Friedrich Merz, is pushing the European Union to consider associate membership for Ukraine as Berlin tries to inject life into the bloc's enlargement process. Under the plan, Ukraine would participate in EU meetings but would not have voting rights and could appoint an associate judge to the European Court of Justice and representatives at the European Parliament. Tom.
0: OK, let's get more on that data that we've been getting out of both France and Germany. Weak numbers, very weak numbers out of France. A bit of a mixed picture when it comes to Germany. Let's bring in Melanie Baker now, senior economist at Royal London Asset Management, for analysis. How weak is this European economy looking to you right now, Melanie? Good morning.
3: Morning. Not too much weaker than expected, to be fair. I mean, if you think, you know, at the start of the conflict, to those economies that were expected to suffer the most, obviously, attention went to Europe, to Euro area, to the UK. It wasn't expected to be the US. So some a period of sub-50 PMIs shouldn't be a huge surprise. What I don't want to see is those sub-50 PMIs head much further towards the sort of 40 mark. Then I'm going to become much more worried about a sort of near-term recessionary scenario. For now, I think looking at that entire euro area picture, I'm sort of relatively reassured, but let's see how the data comes in later today.
0: Can the ECB hike twice and avoid a recession in Europe?
3: Really good question. I think it can, just about, but it really does depend, of course, on what happens to the oil price. I mean, that's really the main thing in terms of how the European economy evolves from here. You know, what the ECB is trying to do with its mandate is clearly control inflation risk, control the risk of inflation persistence, and then having to cut and having to hike much more later, which then would absolutely take you into a substantial recessionary scenario. I think either way, there's a pretty good chance, given how weak kind of growth is in Europe, that we get something like a technical recession. But that will be different from a sort of, you know, substantial recession, I think.
1: Would two hikes get us to the kind of the low 40s on the PMIs, do you think?
3: Again, a good question. I think at the margin it could. It partly depends how fast those hikes come and the communication around it, and clearly what's happening in terms of the backdrop around the Middle East. I think in terms of sort of risks of recession, one of the things I'm clearly worried about here is how long this Middle East situation lasts. Do we get into the situation where we do have shortages in multiple areas and that really feeding through into a substantial hit to demand?
1: Last time we saw a big energy spike, governments protected the consumer and industry. It's going to be a struggle to do that this time.

0: around. How different, therefore, is the picture going to look for the economy without that kind of support?
1: Yeah, no, it's a really good question. I mean, I think you are getting bits and pieces of support in different economies. You can see things coming through at not the kind of support we had during the 2022 period. But remember, the 2022 period was very different. We saw very high inflation rates. We were seeing inflation from a number of places, not just the sort of energy side.
0: Yeah, but we had a growth boost widespread. Then. We had a post-COVID.
1: We did,
0: boost
1: yeah,
0: coming
1: yeah.
0: through.
1: We had
0: then
1: that,
0: you got energy prices.
1: We had that shield from
0: yeah.
1: higher savings.
0: So that wasn't stagflation, but this feels like stagflation.
1: Certainly, I think there's a risk that it develops in that direction, and you've absolutely got a whiff of stagflation at the moment. So I think you're absolutely right that fiscally, especially economies, especially like the UK, for example, yeah. will absolutely struggle to give substantial support to consumers.
2: Right, yeah, and I'll ask you about the UK in a moment. Just one more on the Eurozone. Olli Rehn, the Finnish central bank, has been speaking overnight, and he's saying that there might need to be a hike at the ECB for the sake of credibility, and we've talked about whether there'll be maybe more than that, maybe there'll be a couple. But interesting, you know, their focus, they can't do anything about the Strait of Hormuz, so they cut the short-term inflation dynamics, not the focus. It's more the medium and longer-term. And he's saying that the short-term inflation expectations haven't moved much and there's no significant deviation in medium to long-term inflation expectations. Do you see things differently around the inflation expectation picture?
1: Yeah, it depends which measure you look at. I think that's fair, you know, if you across the board, across all measures. We have seen some movement in some of those inflation expectations indicators, and that's clearly what they'll be watching. They're also going to be watching, of course, wage settlements, what happens to wage growth as well. As you get sort of more a pull down in terms of demand, and you get that sort of recessionary fear sort of slipping in, you are less likely to see that wage growth element come through. But I'm certainly watching the inflation expectations side closely and a little bit more concerned about that than perhaps
2: sounds. Yeah, and on the UK, and what's the driving force that interests you most in the UK? Because inflation is, it was a little more benign this week than expected, but it's above target still and expected to reaccelerate.
1: Yeah, it's a sort of same story. That sort of sticky inflation story is still there underlying everything. You know, a lot of what pulled down inflation was sort of, you know, Easter timing effects and negative base effects. It's a lot of one-off things that are going to prove temporary. We know that we've got electricity and gas bill increases coming in July. So I'm still not relaxed in the slightest about the UK inflation story.
3: Do you think the BOE needs to do an insurance hike?
1: I've got one penciled into my forecast. I've got an insurance hike penciled into my forecast already. I think they will ultimately want to and need to do that. But it's so uncertain, right? And again, coming back to the first point, it so much depends on what happens here in the Middle East.
0: When do they start cutting?
1: That's a really good question. In my forecast, I've got it in for next year, but who knows? Like, this is again dependent on the shape.
0: How asymmetrical is it? If we get two hikes, do we get four cuts? What is the kind of the growth impact that you get off these hikes that come through? And with hindsight, is there a danger that it ends up looking like a big policy error to have hiked?
1: I think in hindsight, there's always that, absolutely always that risk, especially because the reason they'd be hiking is probably, presumably, because the crisis has lasted longer than expected.
0: Yep.
1: And they're more worried about that kind of... But yeah, absolutely, I think there is that risk that you get that shape. I do think they'll ultimately end up cutting a little bit more than they will have hiked.
0: Yeah.
2: And talk to us about the contrast with the US, because the inflation dynamics seem to be quite different there, driven by... I mean, everyone's going to be facing higher memory costs, but the tech build-out is so substantial in the States that you wonder if the inflation story evolves quite differently, certainly the end of this year into next. What are your expectations there?
1: Yeah, I mean, the growth story is very different, right? That's the AI story playing out, given a bit of help from the fiscal. That's one thing, but the inflation story, I'm not so convinced it will play out completely differently. I mean, I'm hopeful, and that's sort of baked into my forecast. I've got worse inflation impacts in Europe. But I am quite alert to the US. You know, when you've got an economy that's sort of ticking along okay, a labour market that's kind of ticking along okay, you've still got a shock to consumers coming through higher petrol and gas prices. I'll be still watching closely what happens to inflation expectations in the US. Again, not relaxed at all.
2: So what will be the next move from the Fed?
1: Really good question, right? So, again, in my forecast, it's a cut. But as we've seen the data come in, as we've seen the activity data hold up, as we've got this AI story just continuing to roll, it feels like there's a higher and higher kind of probability there of, again, a bit of an insurance hike needed from the Fed as well, but not central case at this stage.
3: But you have, at this point, you have a cut from the Fed this year?
1: Not this year, next year.
3: Next year.
1: I've got them on hold this year.
3: Year.
1: I did have a cut before the crisis.
3: Cut next year. I wonder if Kevin Warsh is regretting his years-long effort to get to the top of the Fed, given the conundrum he's going to face. Can he shrink the balance sheet and cut rates?

0: Is that, this is, you know, loosely and very simplistically what he's been arguing. You can shrink the balance sheet, lower rates.
1: To a degree, yeah. I think they'll try and separate out those decisions, yes, as far as they can. They'll be focused on monetary policy as the sort of instrument for affecting the economy and thinking about the balance sheet in a very different way. But yeah, to some degree, yes.
2: Just to come back to the issue of rate cuts. With market pricing where it is now, and I listened to the minutes last night and kind of, I think the market has taken that on board. Will a hold feel like a cut in terms of kind of the perception of the picture right now? Walsh has come in saying he's going to deliver cuts, but yeah, convincing the committee not to hike at this point feels like, yeah, a fairly big job. And if you, right, can just do that, that might feel quite dovish.
1: So, yeah, to an extent, the market is doing some of the work for, yeah, central banks, right? To your point, I think that on hold feeling you know, a bit yeah, different. I think that's very tricky. And as for Walsh and his persuasive powers, he is just sort of one member, yeah, on the FOMC. I'm not convinced at this stage that we could see him as the sort of the absolute driver of the Fed in this particular situation. Yeah. And either way, he's coming into a very difficult situation. He may be in favour structurally of rate cuts. At this particular juncture, at this particular time, I'm not convinced he's going to go in straight ahead and argue for cuts.
2: OK, we're going to watch the next meeting very carefully. Melanie, very nice to see you. Thank you indeed for stopping by to see us. Melanie Baker, Senior Economist at Royal London Asset Management. What are we going to do next? We're going to talk about that oil price. Oil price is inching a little higher this morning. Now, yesterday was a different picture. President Trump says the US apparently is in the final stages of talks with Iran. That drove the oil price lower yesterday. We're maybe pricing that out a little bit this morning. Anyway, we'll have some analysis next. This is Bloomberg.
3: Nobu-san, would you say, when you look at your career, that the pivotal moment was actually that meeting with Robert De Niro? It took him 4 years to convince you to open a restaurant near him. You eventually did, and that started a partnership that has lasted through the decade.
4: You know, I met him in 1988 after my first lessons opened. He asked me to come to opening a restaurant in New York. And beginning, I didn't know what he did.
3: You didn't know he was an actor?
4: No, I don't know. What are he doing? Because I never watched the movies. You know, I was traveling, the busies. But, of course, after, you know, people, hey, Nobu, so you must know him. And then I understand.
3: How is he as a partner?
4: He's, for me, and a great partner. He understands to my concept. He supports me 100%. But he also, he's a very smart people's sometimes so strange idea, but it's good idea. So example, Nobu Hotels idea come from him. He said, hey Nobu, so we have a lot of new restaurants coming in somebody's hotel. For him, doesn't make any sense. Mm. Then we start Nobu Hotels in Las Vegas 11 years ago. Now it's a big success. So next step, the residence.
5: Just wanted to say, Primer is back.
6: Oh.
5: We've been scouring the frontiers of science and technology to help explain the difference between the next gold rush and whatever this thing is. And in season two, we're upping the stakes. More danger.
7: Now that is some high-grade uranium mineralization.
8: We used to have a stable climate on this Earth. Right now, we do not.
5: More science.
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1: Earnings season is here.
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1: Bloomberg is first to break the numbers.
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11: Morning. How are you doing? 46 minutes, 47 minutes into the equity market session. Europe is in the red, as you can see, pretty much across the piece. We are down 4/10 of 1%. It was a cracking session out in Asia, driven by the tech story. That is not being represented here in Europe. The only main market that now is down year to date is the French market, which is now down. The CAC is now down year to date 6/10 of 1%, which is worth paying attention to, considering we've seen some very weak PMI data out of that country this morning.
12: Yeah, and part of the reason for the weakness in the PMIs, no doubt, will be the higher cost of energy. Oil gaining this morning after we saw a move lower, though, in yesterday's session when President Trump told reporters that the US was in the, quote, final stages of the Middle East conflict, but also threatened to resume attacks if Iran did not agree to his terms. So where does that kind of circular conversation again leave us? Anthony DePaola is our Middle East energy markets reporter and joins us now. And Anthony, I want to get your sense of what is and is not coming out of the Strait of Hormuz right now, because in the early days we were very focused on every vessel, and it's worth checking in every now and again on what's happening. I see reported that we see a small uptick in traffic coming through the Strait of Hormuz. How much is the situation evolving?
13: Yeah, it is evolving every day, really. And so, as you say, it is necessary to keep looking at it kind of every day and updating the ship tracking, looking at the satellites. And so the small uptick, we did see some reports that three larger tankers were moving through. It seemed like those may have been in coordination with the Iranian authorities. They were looking to move through. Iran itself, the IRGC, was saying that some 26 vessels had gone through. That's not been able to be fully verified yet. And there is the issue of vessels passing through the Strait of Hormuz, which Iran has almost fully blocked. During the war, it was letting only its own vessels and some other kind of allied vessels or countries that it was selling oil to, allowing those vessels to go through. Now, since about middle April, the U.S. has got its own blockade to the south of the Iranian level, and that is blocking any ships going to or from Iranian ports. So the U.S. is really trying to put a vice grip on Iran's economy by cutting off its oil exports. So we're seeing some vessels passing through the Strait of Hormuz, but then getting to that U.S. blockade and then getting turned around or getting halted there. And so that's really an issue to keep watching those vessels that do get through and see which ones really travel onto the market. And there has been that trickle going through. It seemed to have slowed a little bit during the month of May after some attacks earlier in the start of the month. After, you know, April, we did report that a number of cargoes were coming out. So it's below, for sure, below the pre-war levels. And so that's really what is feeding into the oil price, that we're seeing these prices still well above $100 a barrel. They're going to react to those the news of the day. Yesterday, it was some positivity about a potential resolution to the conflict that really pushed prices down. And so, from that steep drop yesterday, we're seeing some prices come back up. But it's really the supply issue. Without the exports coming out of Hormuz at the levels that they need to feed the market, we're really going to see those prices remain elevated, Anna.
14: Anthony, Goldman Sachs put out a note about the pretty rapid drawdown in global stockpiles of oil. Where do those stockpiles currently stand? Inventory stockpiles, what is the situation with that part of the market?
13: Yeah, Tom, that's important because that is the basically the difference between the price and the shortfall of the supply that's out there and the ability to take oil out of the stockpile. So some of the price action is getting consumers to stop buying oil, use a little bit less gasoline, turn on the heater or the air conditioning perhaps a little bit less, so try to cut back on some of that consumption. We have seen some chemical plants, some refineries cut back on their production. So that's the demand side. And then the rest

0: is being made up by supply coming out of these stockpiles. So we've got commercial and strategic stockpiles all over the world, and we have seen the countries in the IEA, that's the U.S., European countries, Japan, they have released oil from those stockpiles to try to ease the impact on prices and try to make sure that key industries are continuing to get that oil, plus companies will have their own oil in storage that they will use as well. So that's really being drawn down as governments and companies try to make up for the shortfall of the exports that are not getting out of the Persian Gulf at the moment. So we've got stockpiles remaining measured in kind of the months. Estimates will differ, but some 80 to 90 days of stockpiles left. So that's really important to continue to support the market and keep those prices a little bit under control until we get a resolution, Tom.
1: Okay. 80 to 90 days of stockpiles left. Bloomberg's Anthony DiPaolo, really important insights and context. Anthony, thank you. Here's what else we are thinking about then throughout the day. From 9 a.m. UK time, we're going to get Euro area, UK and US PMIs after weak numbers out of both France and Germany. At 10:30 a.m. UK time, the European Commission will publish its spring economic forecasts. Meanwhile, in the UK, the Chancellor of the Exchequer, of course, Rachel Reeves, will speak in Parliament at 10:30 a.m., expected to announce some measures to reduce costs. And at 1:30 p.m. UK time, on the jobs front, stateside US jobless claims, and on the earnings side of the docket, we're going to get numbers from Walmart and Workday Aftermarket.
2: Okay, so what else are we watching out for? Let's try and find out how we should be thinking about these markets. Adam Linton joining us from our MLive team. NVIDIA went down. You've got a story coming out of Asia that looks very positive, but Europe this morning looks much more cautious. Why are we getting these big divergences?
3: Well, I think if you're in Asia, you're relatively happy with the story. I mean, if you look at the commentary from NVIDIA, it's very like bullish on things like hyperscaler demands, that kind of AI infrastructure build out. And that very much benefits, you know, the AI, you know, the semiconductor producers in the Asia region. We've also got this kind of idiosyncratic Samsung story about the labor dispute being resolved. South Korea is an incredibly highly leveraged market. So that's why we get a bit of juice there. And for NVIDIA, they're potentially down a bit more on some of the competition elements, you know, likes of Intel and, you know, other producers. So, you know, obviously, if you're in Asia, it doesn't really kind of matter to you because, you know, you're just selling to them.
2: Yep.
3: But also, as well, I'd say for NVIDIA, in terms of, you know, if you look at what happens with the, you know, pre-market opens in 7 minutes, is if you go back to last quarter, NVIDIA in the European morning, they're actually up 0.7%. They closed down 5.5%. Yep. So, in terms of the price action today, that would be determined when cash trade opens in the US.
4: Yes, so it can be unpredictable, can't it, then, on the day after it releases numbers. So that's the AI story. So far, so future-looking, Adam. Here in the UK, much more prosaic matters at hand. The cost of living. We don't seem to be able to do politics in this country without talking about buses. And Rachel Reeves gets her turn today. She's going to be pledging to give free bus travel to under some certain age. And that's, I'm being slightly silly, but what's the wider story here? Because this is all about the politics of the cost of living, which has been thrown very much into focus.
3: Yeah, I think, you know, when you look at that, you know, this kind of bizarre price cap story we saw yesterday that ultimately got, you know, turned around, that ultimately this does feel like a government just kind of rolled the dice a little bit. Yes, it's constrained, but ultimately it knows it's on the back foot. Obviously, you know, there's talk of this, you know, potential freeze in fuel duty. That's of note from an inflationary standpoint. But in terms of some of the reported, you know, measures, you know, you're reducing the cost of imports for certain, you know, baked goods. It all feels very piecemeal. You know, ultimately, the market's made its mind up, has relatively high conviction that Starmer will go this year. Mm. So, you know, from a UK politics perspective, ultimately just looking ahead, well, who's going to be in head of the next government? What's their fiscal adherence going to be? Taxation, welfare, relations with the EU? That's the important thing for UK politics. But any UK government is ultimately hostage to events with Hormuz, you know? That's determining the energy crunch, how much of a fiscal buffer any government will have. So, you know, if you're cutting the price of digestives, you know, it's not really going to cause too much of an impact for macro assets.
4: Well,
1: to be clear, digestive biscuits.
4: Yes, digestive biscuits. Yes, you say that, but I mean, Guy and Paddington are both very excited.
2: Marmalade is going to be on the list.
3: Well, there we go.
2: It's not exactly those healthy baskets of food, though, we're talking about here.
1: Guy's eyes veritably light up at the mention of cheaper marmalade.
4: Mm.
1: I'm sure the Chancellor will say, look, we're trying to sit within our fiscal rules. We're trying to what we can do to aid the consumer here. But I hear what you're saying. European data is looking pretty weak. Do you think the ECB can hike in that scenario? How concerned are you? Are we facing recession in Europe potentially if this drags on, the Strait of Hormuz?
3: Yeah, I mean, the PMI metrics are uniformly bad for France.

I mean, in the release, you saw, you know, yes, they note higher input costs, but ultimately that's then followed up by a mention of potential demand destruction and the fact that France could enter recession. I think what we've seen so far from the ECB, they've just been so fixated on anchoring inflation expectations, they haven't really given as much weight to growth. And interestingly, we actually saw comments from the Bank of France governor, the incoming Bank of France governor yesterday, saying that growth needs

0: so widely priced, but expecting one immediately after that may have a bit of reason to doubt that now.
1: Adam, thank you very much indeed. Bloomberg M Live strategist Adam Linton.
2: Okay, we're wrapping things up.
1: Yep.
2: Thursday session.
1: About your breakfast basket.
2: Marmalade's important.
3: Marmalade is incoming. That is it for the opening trade. Guys, off to get breakfast. I'm off to radio. The Pulse is up next. This is Bloomberg.

0: the world's most powerful investors don't ring a bell. They quietly reshape entire industries. This is the money shaping the world, the Dealmaker playbook, where power and billions of dollars change hands every day. 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Great scoop on this. You've been reporting about an activist investor coming up and trying to shake things up. What's the latest?
1: We've been hearing that there was going to be an activist at some point. The question was who?
2: There is a convergence of technology and national security.
3: The United States is a big country. We're playing in the Northeast. That's an economy as big as the United Kingdom.
4: This is a really interesting space to watch. We're expecting more consolidation.
0: As this is Bloomberg Deals at Bloomberg Invest, I want to talk about the broader deal and M&A environment.
5: This is a moment in time. We'll see how long we're here. It's far too early to call.
6: There is an underinvestment in what's going on in private markets because everyone's looking for additional AI cloud capacity, and it's very tough to build.
7: Everybody wants to get things going, and the IPO market is just one symptom of that. It is an early indicator of what we're going to see in the M&A market.
0: Let's go to Scarlett Fu, who's taking a closer look at drone companies.
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0: 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I'm Danny Berger, and this is Bloomberg Deals. 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
8: Blowout earnings and a huge dividend increase from AI bellwether NVIDIA, but it's not enough to impress investors. SpaceX files for IPO, revealing billions in losses and a share plan that would allow Elon Musk to remain in control. Plus, Jamie Dimon warns that interest rates could go much higher even after the bond sell-off. We have more of our exclusive interview. So there is a lot going on in the markets. They're, of course, trying to assess what's happening with the price of oil, inflationary pressures. And then, on the other hand, they're also looking at everything that's going on with AI. I'm looking at a rebound in U.S. equity futures that's proven actually to be a little bit short-lived. This is because oil is moving higher. Traders, again, waiting to see whether hopes of a peace deal in the Middle East would actually develop into something more concrete. Then we look onto bond yields. This is U.S. 10-year yield at 4.5895. Bond yields across the board, so U.S. but also Europe nudging higher. We did speak to J.P. Morgan chief executive Jamie Dimon, saying that interest rates may climb much further than current levels. We're also getting some data out of Europe, so let's go onto the European markets map. And Eurozone May composite PMI falling to 47.5. The forecast was 48.8. The focus is really on what's happening with the Strait of Hormuz. And again, the concern that central banks from here on end are a little bit at an odds end as to what they do next. NVIDIA topping expectations with its results and forecast, also announcing a massive increase to the

company's dividend. Investors, though, becoming harder to impress. The impact, of course, is on some of maybe the competitors of NVIDIA coming up, challenging NVIDIA for market share. Pre-market, yesterday it was down 1%, and now it's down 0.6%. So for the conversations that matter and the insights you need, let's get started.

0: newsmakers, and market movers. This is The Pulse with Francine Lacqua.
1: Well, good morning, everyone, and welcome to The Pulse. I'm Francine Lacqua here in London. We have rates warning from Jamie Dimon of French business activity shrinking in France. And, of course, we discuss what it all means for equities in just a moment with Beata Manthi. But first, NVIDIA posted results that came in ahead of consensus for the first quarter. But the beat was not enough to send shares higher, underscoring the sky-high expectations that investors have for the world's most valuable company. Now, for more on all of this, let's bring in Neil Campling, Bloomberg senior strategist. Neil, thank you so much for joining us. Look, they beat, they're giving back. What stood out to you in the report?
2: The world's largest company, as you just mentioned, Fran, has just grown revenues 85% year on year. I mean, it's outstanding numbers. They've had accelerating top line growth for the last three quarters in a row. They've beaten expectations 15 quarters in a row. Expectations are very high. Guidance is very solid. It's such a large weighting in the indexes. It's such a large company that I think it's just a case of travel and arrive. And also, people are now looking, I think investors are looking to play the peripheral beneficiaries of the ecosystem. Jensen last night talked about $100 trillion of industry about to be disrupted. So that's, I think, why you saw some Asian names up 25% this morning, because they are seen as the next beneficiaries of the wider ecosystem here. So it's not perhaps necessarily about NVIDIA's stock price action or reaction in the short term. It's more about the other ways of playing this enormous, tremendous growth opportunity that's out there.
1: Neil, we also saw movement on some of the big tech IPOs that we're waiting for this year. I mean, these are monster IPOs, right? We're getting some financial details from SpaceX. We learned that OpenAI could file as soon as tomorrow. Anthropic, again, on track for that first quarter. I mean, this AI story is only going to accelerate.
2: It is indeed. And I think what stood out, a fantastic exclusive overnight from Bloomberg News about Anthropic posting a profit in the first quarter, doubling revenues to $10 billion. Now, this company did not even have a product 3 years ago. Told you the pace of this growth. Jensen actually last night on the call again, he talked about OpenAI and Anthropic reaching revenues in 1 month that have taken 10 years for some of the software, the SaaS companies to achieve. That tells you the pace of innovation and growth that's taking place in this industry. There's going to be a huge amount of disruption and disrupted as well as disruptors. Now, so this ecosystem for AI has other ways of playing this. Clearly, as you mentioned, there's three significant potential IPOs coming this year. And actually, one question investors may have is that how do you absorb all of that capacity? Because tech potentially could be half of the S&P 500 by the end of this year. And that concentration is a high number. I'm sure, that creates some risk in terms of the concentration there in the index.
1: Yeah, it's certainly a lot. Neil, thank you so much. As ever, our Bloomberg senior strategist, Neil Campling, on everything that's going on with AI. It's also looking like a blockbuster summer for tech IPOs, as we were just saying. SpaceX, let's go to Bloomberg's Charlie Wells, who's been looking over some of the details in the public filing. Charlie, over to you.
3: Francine, so look, the filing for what could be the largest IPO in history, valuing SpaceX as much as $2 trillion. Those documents are finally public. You can take a look at them on the Bloomberg terminal. And what we are seeing in these filings is a set of incredibly ambitious plans for SpaceX. These include plans to build what the company is calling the, quote, infrastructure of the future. Now, that would include the likes of sending humans, settlers to Mars to create colonies with as many as 1 million people, building data centers for AI, not just in deserts, but out in space. So huge ambitions here in these filings, but we're also seeing the financials. And this is what investors have long been waiting to see because SpaceX has been private for so long, taking a look at what the financial earnings have looked like. And when you look at the first quarter of this year, you see losses to the tune of well over

0: $4 billion net losses there for SpaceX. And what you also see is Starlink, the satellite internet service provider, really bringing in the bulk of the revenue for this company. So that fact and these numbers may bring some questions for investors about that potential valuation, because there has been so much excitement about this company, about SpaceX going public. Now, again, we should talk about some of the risks, because in this filing to the SEC, SpaceX had to talk about material risks to the company. These are important. We look at SpaceX talking about Starship. So this is their most advanced rocket. It's crucial to a number of their business ambitions. But again, this could pose a serious risk because testing has been rocky. It's not yet fully operational. So we're getting a picture, a bigger picture here of SpaceX, but also this model that we've been talking about these startups with sky-high valuations, staying private for longer without the sort of public disclosures that we're finally starting to get as they head to IPOs. So that model, does it work to stay private for longer, to get these high valuations? We will find out when SpaceX goes public, likely in June.
1: Charlie, thanks so much. Charlie Wells there with the very latest on SpaceX. Now, as long-dated bonds face pressure or concern of higher oil prices, the JPMorgan Chase chairman and chief executive, Jamie Dimon, sent a warning to bond investors that interest rates may climb much higher from current levels.
2: The notion that somehow people said they'll never go up is the wrong notion. And so companies like us prepare for higher rates, lower rates, and, you know, figure those things can happen. So
3: the thing is, they're at the highest level in decades. I mean, that is where the surprise could be.
2: I think they could be much higher than they are today.
1: Joining us now is Beata Manthi, head of European equity strategy at Citi. Beata, I mean, we kind of need to talk about everything. It's AI, it's bond markets, everything that's happening, with the price of oil and inflation. What do you worry about the most amongst those three big themes?
4: Good morning, Francine. I worry about all of them at the same time, and they are interconnected, right? So bond market sell-off is not necessarily bad for equity markets, for the index level. Equities, half of the time of this type of level of sell-offs in the bond market have been up. But what determines whether they go up or down are two variables. Number one, what is going to happen to inflation? It's irrelevant of the level. It's about the deltas. Is inflation going to be higher over the next 3 to 6 months or lower? That's number one. And number two is PMI, so economic growth. If PMI starts rolling over, that triggers or could trigger or historically have triggered a sell-off in equity markets, right?
1: But are you expecting a kind of sell-off or a correction in equity markets? So if you believe the bond market's right because of the inflationary dynamics and stagflation, then equities are mispriced.
4: So equities have rallied a lot in the short term, of course. So from that perspective, investors are worried that perhaps it got overheated in the short term. However, if you look what is happening on the earnings front and the parts of the market that are actually driving the index level, they are doing really well, right? We've been seeing an explosion of earnings in the last reporting season. So from that perspective, I don't see risks. And let's not forget about the narrowness of the market. Not everything is going up the way the tech and AI is going up, right? So the market is more cautious on some particular parts of the market exposed to higher inflation or higher oil prices.
1: Beata, where are you expecting equity markets to go? And again, Europe is, I guess, disproportionately compared to the U.S., much higher impacted by the price of oil. Even if the war stopped tomorrow, which is unclear the path forward, there's going to be ramifications, maybe oil at 100 until the end of the year.
4: Absolutely. From the preference that we've had for over a year of the rest of the world equities over the U.S., we've changed it earlier in the conflict to the U.S. versus the rest of the world, because there are no miracles, right? Economies and parts of equity market exposed to higher energy prices will see downgrades, and we are already starting to see them. Now, so a bit more cautious stance on the cyclical part of the market. Having said that, I haven't changed the target for Europe, and we haven't changed the EPS growth. Why? Because actually, while some parts of the market are seeing downgrades to the EPS, you're seeing this explosion of earnings in energy. Now it accounts for over a third of EPS growth in Europe. Actually, EPS growth in Europe for the index level is going up, not down. But it's happening.

0: happening in this very narrow fashion, right? So index could still move higher, 5% upside. Earnings level could be okay, but it is with a very different composition than what was expected at the start of the year.
1: So, Beata, what's your take, for example, on AI? So, first of all, I mean, we're just talking about there's these monster IPOs, which I don't know whether it changes the fabric even of the indices or whether it means that there's opportunities away from, I guess, the big blockbuster names for Europe.
0: Absolutely. So AI is a very fast evolving theme, right? And it continues to be one of the most important themes driving the market. But it's evolving, just like Neil a few minutes ago has mentioned. So the market is narrow, it's only AI, but it's broadening within AI as well. It's still a narrow market, but broader within the theme. Now, we have this framework called bear market checklist. Mm-hmm. That tries to capture the level of frothiness at the top of the market. So it tells you when the correction comes, is it the beginning of just the next correction that you buy into, or is it the beginning of something bigger, that there is too much frothiness out there to unwind in a 10% correction. So right now we have 9.5 out of 10 factor slashing red signals. Yeah. We say we get worried when we go to double digits, and IPO is one of them. I'll tell you, IPO is not flashing anything now, but when we add the IPOs coming through, it will be flashing red signals, right? So that's already tipping us into double digits. So the market is getting more overheated. From the AI standpoint.
1: And so where do you find opportunities? Again, is it country-based or more sector-based?
0: So for
1: crossover,
0: now,
1: maybe.
0: I really don't remember such a narrow consensus in terms of everybody being on the same trade, including us. So it's AI, the US, and parts of Asia, Taiwan and Korea. And of course, that's a very risky trade, and investors are starting to get a bit worried. What I'm starting to get questions about Europe, is it, again, a good diversifier, right? From potentially, we don't think AI is overheated yet. Valuations are still reasonable. Earnings are picking up. But investors are starting to think that perhaps, just like last year, we should start to add some diversifiers. On the index level, for us, it's the UK, but more on the defensive side and geopolitical kind of hedge, right? Mm-hmm. On the when it comes to the sectors, we like tech, of course. Yeah. We like materials, and we like financials, but only via banks.
1: But on the UK, there's so much noise and policy being, of course, put, you know, by challengers, basically, to Keir Starmer's leadership. How do you cut away from the noise? You just need to wait and see, because they're also speaking to different constituents.
0: Absolutely. So the noise could continue for quite some time, right? We won't have the resolution of the situation very soon. And that weighs on some parts of the market, right? So FTSE 100 actually is isolated from that noise. If anything, weaker pound helps these international earners. So plus it has this geopolitical hedging inside of it. So that's why we like FTSE 100 over FTSE 250, which is more of a rates trade, so higher rates, which is inevitability in the UK for the time being, could put away on this more domestic related stocks and sectors.
1: And Beata, when we get a ceasefire, if we get a ceasefire, right, in the Middle East, like a long-lasting peace solution, are there direct opportunities that you're ready to go in there?
0: So if it happens very soon, that's going to be a surprise to the market, and you can see the market wanting to buy the parts of the market that have been exposed, right? So Europe will squeeze. Probably this is why we are neutral Europe. You can't be underweight Europe, because it will squeeze a lot on a ceasefire news. And another one that we are waiting for, of course, is Ukraine, and potentially that would be even bigger than the Middle East.
1: Beata, as always, thank you so much for joining us. Beata Manthi, their head of European equity strategy at Citi. Now, coming up, President Trump says the U.S. is in the final stages with Iran. We'll discuss all of this with Daniel Tannenbaum, partner at Oliver Wyman. That's coming up next, and this is Bloomberg.

0: my old mentor, Roger Staubach, who told me when I transitioned, football will never leave you, but you need to leave it.
1: Wow.
0: Everyone has a dream, and a lot of dreams are, you know, my dream is to play football and play professional football, and you get the dream comes true, but it is going to end. And the day it ends, the day before it ends, you're one of the best in the world. Great. The next day you wake up, that's gone. What are you great at? And the truth is, nothing, right? I'm not great at anything else.
2: I talk about it all the time, Steve, is this whole idea of it's not from penthouse to penthouse. And what I mean by that is you played for 15, 20 years and you're in the penthouse. That doesn't mean that you come to the business world and you're going to be in the penthouse. Not, you don't start in the third floor or the lobby. You actually have to start in the basement.

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0: Bloomberg Surveillance. We're talking about it.

0: We've seen absolutely no issues with fuel supply anywhere across our network, whether that's in the UK, in Europe or beyond. And we stay in very regular contact, and as you'd imagine, with fuel suppliers, with airports and with governments. And they're also seeing no fuel issues looking forward. What's happened is clearly there's less jet fuel coming out of the Gulf region, but the fuel suppliers have successfully diversified. There's more coming out of Norway, there's more coming out of West Africa, there's more coming from the Americas. And many countries have increased their refining capabilities and have that secure as well. So the diversification is helping the fuel situation keep flowing.
1: Kenton Jarvis there, the chief executive of EasyJet, telling Bloomberg that the conflict in the Middle East has not caused any fuel supply issues across the company's network. Now, the U.S. and Iran have traded threats of escalation, even as President Trump says the U.S. is in the final stages of the conflict.
2: Everything's gone. Their Navy's gone. Their Air Force is gone. Just about everything. The only question is, do we go and finish it up, or are they going to be signing a document? Let's see what happens.
1: Now, in a post on X, Iran's president says forcing surrender through coercion is an illusion while calling for mutual respect. While Tehran has also warned it would retaliate beyond the Middle East if the U.S. or Israel renew strikes. Now, let's get some analysis and bring in Daniel Tannenbaum, partner and global anti-financial crime practice leader at Oliver Wyman. Dan, thank you so much for joining us here in London. It's unclear, first of all, what, you know, how do you take the Trump Xi meeting compared to the Xi Putin meeting? And does any of it help with the Strait of Hormuz?
3: No, and look, both of those meetings didn't really seem to achieve a lot other than showing that China will work with anyone. I think that's the real takeaway. Even if maybe Trump had a shorter chair than Xi did compared to Putin when they were meeting this week, China is getting ships through the Strait of Hormuz. They had two super tankers go through in the last 24 hours. The blockade that the U.S. has in place has not impeded their movement. And, you know, the U.S. doesn't hold the cards on this. The U.S. military is being held at bay by Iranian drones and fast attack boats. I mean, that doesn't bode well. This is a different type of warfare than I think the U.S. is historically prepared for.
1: I mean, it's unclear, actually, listening to President Trump, where we are. He says, look, we're close to a deal. He's ready to escalate. Where do you think we are?
3: So I think we will find some degree of a detente to get basic normal resumption of flow through the Strait of Hormuz. But you've got to remember, Iran never realized that they could actually do this. I've been working on Iran issues since 2005. This was always a fear, but Iran was never really testing the strength until their back was to the wall. They never shot at Gulf allies until this conflict in February. But I do think the world needs to prepare itself that Iran could shut down the Strait again, even if it gets open. I don't think it's open in the same conditions that it was before this conflict began in February.

0: again, one of the difficulties I have is understanding the strength of this regime in Iran. I mean, does it have the money to pay, you know, their guards? Does it feel strong, or is it smoke and mirrors?
1: I mean, we've seen reports that they're trying to extort crypto-related tolls. I do believe that is happening, where companies are paying for safe transit of their vessels through the strait outside of the traditional banking system, so it makes it harder to try and intercept and stop that. You know, they've found a way to live under severe sanctions for 47 years. They've been prepared for this type of a moment. They still have trade with countries like China, which is not stopping, seemingly. So they will find a way to keep going, but this isn't Venezuela. I mean, you've got nearly a tenth of the country that are true believers in the Ayatollah and the regime. This is not that easy to overthrow. And remember, there is no opposition. So whatever deal that President Trump will make will be with this current Iranian government, which, to be clear, is not a regime change from what was in place before the start of this conflict.
0: But, Daniel, I mean, at what point does the president become desperate for a deal because gasoline prices go up, because we're going to run out of jet fuel and the midterms are around the corner?
1: I mean, you've already heard the president say he's not that concerned about Americans' economic interests, and he doubled down on that last week on his way to China. I think as it begins to hit directly more consumer prices, we've already seen increased prices in fuels, but the U.S. has tapped the strategic reserve, so that's actually offset the prices. We haven't really seen the full impact yet with how much barrels have been released from the strategic reserves, putting them on the market at a lower price point. I think until you really see more direct consumer impacts flowing through to goods, they may wait until there's more of real pain being felt, because certainly the markets aren't pricing any of this in.
0: What do you think the markets are pricing in?
1: I think they're pricing in hope. I also don't think people totally understand the second or third order impacts of what's going on. You've got shipments of fertilizer, of helium, of sulfur, all being delayed. That's an input into something else. So it takes time to actually see that real delay and impact when you can't get a critical item in your supply chain. But you don't see that for months, potentially, especially you talk fertilizer. I mean, fertilizer impacting agrarian economies, needing planting season delayed, and then nothing to harvest later this year. You don't see this until the back end of the year, realistically.
0: Daniel, talk to me a little bit about, you know, what China's role in this is. I understand that, you know, they'll do business with whoever has an advantage to them, but they don't want the Strait of Hormuz to stay this way. So with the call, could they actually try to get Iran to, you know, really come to the negotiating table?
1: They could, but I mean, China can find a way to get their interests covered through the Strait, and I think that's the real challenge. I think President Xi knows that if he wanted to move more vessels through the Strait today, he could do that. Whether that benefits the Americans is a totally different scenario. So if he's looking to encourage Iran to reopen the strait, I don't believe he's necessarily doing that for humanity's best interest. I think he's doing it for China's. And that's the thing, that's the part of the calculus I'm not sure the U.S. government totally appreciates.
0: What can the U.S. government do now?
1: I mean, realistically, the U.S. government can more aggressively enforce sanctions on third countries that continue to support Iranian interests. There have been threats. Operation Economic Fury that was announced by Secretary Bessin added a myriad of other designations of entities around the world, but none of them meaningful, none of them significant, none of them scared those who were engaging in trade with both Iran and the U.S. out of the market. You need to really hit them where it hurts and scare significant firms with the threat of enforcement or banning from U.S. dollar transactions. They're just not doing that.
0: Dan, we have a viewer question. I love viewer questions. So thank you so much for all of our viewers who write in. So this viewer says, what are your odds that President Trump reconsiders oil export controls if this drags on?
1: I mean, we've already seen the president said he wasn't going to extend the Russia oil waivers again, which he did over the weekend. I mean, the president is really kind of scrambling to find anything to improve oil prices. And those Russian oil waivers have really not impacted the market. It's providing cover for countries like India, others in Southeast Asia to buy Russian oil without fear of repercussion or penalty in the U.S. I think you'll continue to see those type of moves. The irony is none of that helps American consumers at the end of the day, which really is his primary focus.
0: Daniel, thank you so much for joining us. Daniel Tannenbaum there, partner and global anti-financial crime practice leader at Oliver Wyman. Now, of course, all of this is weighing on markets. We're looking at U.S. futures. This is a mixture of what's happening with the price of oil and a mixture of what's happening, of course, with AI. Now, if you look at some of the markets,

0: group. U.S. stocks rebounding is actually faltering. So they were rebounded a little bit yesterday. Now the futures are pretty much flat. And this is again as oil is moving higher, traders waiting to see whether hopes of a peace deal in the Middle East would develop into something more concrete. Coming up, we discuss the trends shaping the future of work and what AI could mean for the jobs market with the chief executive of recruitment giant Randstad. That's next. This is Bloomberg.
1: Everybody has a moment where they put into action all they've practiced, where they step up to a challenge and either succeed or fail. But what are those moments for some of the world's most influential leaders?
2: It was a rough and tumble world, and I thought, okay, I can rise up, I can play this game, and I did play the game.
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1: I'm Francine Lacroix, an award-winning journalist. 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
7: We are dealing with supply issues, and so therefore fertilizer, the planting season, food security is high up there, but so too is fuel and energy. So yet again, as we had with Ukraine, the energy crisis, the food crisis, the cost of living, and that kind of fiscal space needs to be created for countries that are going to be dealing with the debt crisis. They are still repaying their debts. Inflation will result in interest rates. That will put many countries in jeopardy on the debt issue. So we're looking to find solutions here from the IMF and the World Bank. There have been many offers of the windows and facilities that could be put at the disposal of countries. But I think at this stage, we need scale. Many countries are still recovering from the previous shocks, and some of those crises are not over yet.

0: Well, good morning, everyone, and welcome to The Pulse. I'm Francine Lacqua here in London, and these are your top stories. Blowout earnings and a huge dividend increase from AI bellwether NVIDIA, but it's not enough to impress investors. SpaceX files for IPO, revealing billions in losses and a share plan that would allow Elon Musk to remain in control. Plus, Jamie Dimon warns that interest rates could go much higher even after the bond sell-off. We have more from our exclusive interview. Now, we're getting data. We had data from France and Germany. Now it's the turn of the UK. UK May composite PMI coming in actually below 50. Now, anything below 50 means a contraction. Above 50, it's expansion. So it's fallen to 48.5. The forecast was 51.6. So definitely something just to keep our eyes on. Now, Standard Chartered Chief Executive Bill Winters ignited a debate about the impact of AI on the jobs market this week, saying the technology could replace what he described as lower value human capital. We've heard from the leaders of J.P. Morgan and Barclays giving their perspective on what AI could mean.
1: I think we'll be hiring more AI people and probably less bankers in certain categories, and it'll make them more productive. So when you get up in the morning and you want to interview someone, it'll lay out what I've said in 14 different places. It'll give you questions. Your job will be the same. You'll just be much smarter at how you...

0: execute that job.
1: So, but I guess the question
0: but, we, but we will retrain and redeploy people.
2: Human capital is a really important part of any large organization. And we must use technology, we must invest in technology, but we must also invest in our people.
1: Well, for another perspective on the impacts of AI, I'm joined by Sander van Noordende, the chief executive of Randstad. Thank you so much for joining us. I'm excited to have a good conversation on AI because, look, you're kind of at the forefront because of work and management of all of this. And we've heard chief executives where a lot of workers just felt upset. I don't know if it's, you know, a language that they find upsetting because they're already worried about losing their job. We heard it from Standard Chartered. Like, what kind of impact do you see? I mean, is it a human assembly line that will be taken by AI?
3: Well, what we see, well, first of all, let me say language matters. Yeah. There is no such thing as lower value human capital. I mean, let's just, I think that's unfortunate, and let's move to the east of it. Yes, AI will have an impact on jobs and labor. What we see is an impact of 7-8% in the base case over the next 5 to 10 years. And that's massive, but it's not the massive doomsday scenario that some people would like you to believe. And yes, administrative work, marketing content, programming, software development, customer service, they will be impacted by AI, yes.
1: But is that why we're seeing layoffs now? Or, I mean, we talk about AI, you know, washing, which is the fact that if I'm a chief executive, I want to get rid of 10% of my workforce. Instead of saying, well, I want to get rid of 10% of my workforce, I use AI as an excuse.
3: I think there's three elements. There's some of the washing element, because AI adoption takes time, and AI adoption at scale is maybe the case in a few bigger organizations and not in many other organizations. I think then there's the AI, let's say, focusing on productivity, but there's also, especially the tech companies, they're pivoting their companies towards AI, and that means they are downscaling other initiatives in their business.
1: When do we reach peak, and is there a danger? So this makes me think of COVID, right? In COVID, we were all stuck at home, and you have big companies that laid off too many workers, and lo and behold, there was trouble because they didn't have enough good workers when everything reopened. Is there the same danger with AI?
3: I would not say so. I think AI is going to be something like a wave over the next 5, 10, 15 years. Think back to the dot-com and the digital era that we are in now. Yeah. It took Amazon 25 years to get to where they got to. I think AI can go a lot faster, but it will take years.
1: But who exactly, is there anyone who's not at risk of losing their job or having their job significantly impacted?
3: Well, let's not forget there are lots of opportunities as well. First of all, AI enables many workers, whether you're in customer service or you're a knowledge worker in a law firm, to do a much better job and a much more productive job. Then the flip side of the coin, AI requires massive infrastructure.
1: Yeah.
3: That means there's opportunities for people in the skilled trades, your HVAC technicians, your maintenance engineers, and things like that. So there are opportunities. And then I always say I'm an AI optimist, meaning the world is in dire need of a productivity boost.
1: Yes.
3: Because populations are going to shrink, are shrinking, so we need to do more work for... fewer people need to do more work for more people. And that's in healthcare, that is in the skilled trade, it's in hospitality, it's all those sectors where there is going to be massive demand.
1: Do you worry about the human connection? That actually, yes, I have a computer that can be much better at giving me solutions than maybe a junior or an assistant, but is it good for humanity, or is it better for me to still speak and interface with a human?
3: Yeah, well, I would say in our business, we are a case in point. Huh?
1: Yeah.
3: So AI is helping our recruiters to be more productive, to be more efficient, and make more value in the human connection. So spend more quality time with candidates and with clients versus doing administrative work. So that's, I think, human connection will always be important, and the quality of the human connection supported by AI will become better.
1: Sander, do you worry about youth? So this is, especially in the UK, it's actually the employment of the graduates that are just coming out of university that's probably most at risk. Now, this could be for a number of reasons, because chief executives are also spending so much money in AI just to build it, that they may be using that money instead of recruiting graduates. But it's also a natural process if it's the more junior jobs that go.
3: I would say

0: and this is actually our research shows, this is tremendous opportunity for younger people, because if they build AI skills, and we say AI is a fast pass to pay and promotion, they can get higher pay and they can get promoted faster and they can overtake some of the more senior people in the job.
1: But there'll be less of them.
0: Not per se.
1: Not
0: per se. Actually, graduate unemployment in the U.S. has come down by 200 basis points over the last couple of quarters.
1: But so what was your first job, Sander?
0: My first job was a programmer at Accenture.
1: But at the time, did you enter the workforce with proper skills, or was it a little bit of, you know, were you trained on the job?
0: And training on the job, I think, will still be important. I think the interesting thing today is that people can acquire skills online on themselves, on their own merits. They don't need anyone to tell them. And that's what we see younger people do. I was talking to a CEO of a big consulting firm the other day, and he said, well, our younger people are actually much better at applying AI to the jobs that we do than some of the more senior people. So I'm optimistic for younger people, provided that they combine the AI skills with more social skills, empathy, collaboration, judgment.
1: So, what should they study? This is another conversation, because the workforce in 5 years, because of how they learn at school through AI, is also going to be vastly different to how you and I started out in the workforce.
0: I would say science and technology is still a good place to be. I would say the skill trades are a good place to be. Skill trades can go up into the six figures these days, so that's massive. Healthcare, and I would say people working with people in general is a good place to be.
1: Yeah, so this face-to-face is always here to stay. How do you anticipate what's coming next? Because behind closed doors, a lot of chief executives will tell you, look, we're still trying to figure it out. So the pace of change can be very, very quick. But they don't 100% know exactly where it lands.
0: No, nobody knows where this is going to land, as we didn't know that for the dot-com and the digital era either. I think for executives, it's very important to have a bit of a plan, so to speak. Yeah. Where do you see the application of AI in your business? And I would like to focus on, at least in our business, we're focusing on the experience for the customer and the experience for the talent. Because if we do a better job for those two, then almost automatically we will get the efficiency rewards. But that's our approach. Yeah. I mean, I can imagine if you're a big bank and you have a big factory, quote unquote, that you want to apply AI to that.
1: Sander, whose job is it to retrain, and how difficult is it to retrain when you don't really know the jobs of tomorrow?
0: I think it's business and policymakers, government, education systems working together to make that happen, because we have to do a much better job this time around than previous rounds when we had the whole manufacturing, technology, China discussion. So we should learn the lessons from that era and apply them at scale now.
1: Sander, thanks so much for joining us. That was the Randstad Chief Executive Officer, Sander Vardanonde. Now, let's return to our interview with the Chief Executive of Barclays, speaking at the Bloomberg Global Markets and Banking Summit in London. Venkat, the Chief Executive of Barclays, gave his take on the impacts of AI and whether high-tech valuations are justified.
2: Speaking from the point of view of a large corporate, the thing that is very difficult for us is actually to get the value out of AI that we think we can get, right? You've just got to change an organization completely. And there are three big aspects, each of which is really tough. One is adoption. Do you get the right tools available to people? Adopt them. How do they adopt them? Second is infrastructure, both in compute and in data and quality of data. And then the third thing is to find those high-value cases where you do something in an AI way beginning to end and throw away the old way of doing it, which is also hard. So corporate adoption is hard. And the question is, what is being built in to the equity market's perceptions of values of companies and this money they're spending based on their assumption of corporate adoption, right? Because if adoption is less than what people think, then valuations may be too high.
1: So what does that mean in terms of jobs? So we have Standard Chartered saying they will eliminate, you know, corporate function roles by more than 15% by 2030. HSBC says it's looking to cut around 20,000 jobs. What does it mean for AI, for Barclays?
2: The answer is I don't know. I'm being very serious about this, because I think clearly there are tasks –

0: activities which will see greater productivity, right? And where you can do something with fewer people than you can today. Equally, this opens capabilities on personalization of services, on actually investing in making existing things more efficient. And I can give you examples. You know, we sample all the calls now for customer service agents. That is better than what we did, but it doesn't reduce the number of people. It makes us have better customer service agents. So these things are going to trade off. And I also think it's a really important thing for corporate leaders to look at the impact on our workforce, on reskilling people, and finding ways to actually use this technology, not just to make our companies better, but to make things better for our customers. This is hard stuff.
1: So Bill Winters yesterday talked about lower value human capital. He received a little bit of backlash. Was it a poor choice of words?
0: Well, I'll let Bill answer what he meant. But what I would say is that, you know, human capital is a really important part of any large organization. And we must use technology, we must invest in technology, but we must also invest in our people so that, as I said, reskill them, upskill them, get the most. And, you know, it's, if I can use a difference, some of these things will help with tasks. What we have, what people do are jobs. And a job is much more than a collection of tasks. And that's the thing we have to keep in mind, I think.
1: Have you seen a concrete business impact already, thanks to some of the AI that you've been implementing?
0: We're seeing creeping impact. We're seeing things getting on the margin a little more efficient in certain parts. Fundamental impact, I think, is coming, but it's not, I don't see it yet.
1: Well, that was the Barclays Chief Executive Officer, of course, C.S. Venkatakrishnan, speaking to me yesterday. Let's unpack these comments from the chief executives of Barclays and J.P. Morgan and bring in Tom Metcalfe, Bloomberg's Managing Editor for EMEA Finance. Tom, I have a million and one questions. I mean, suddenly everyone's talking about AI, and we're really starting to see layoffs. I mean, is it layoff directly because of productivity, or is it a bit of an excuse?
2: Yeah, I think that's the big question, the concept of AI, you know, washing. You know, are people just sort of seeing an opportunity to look like they're, you know, jumping forward into the future, but at the same time getting rid of, you know, what's often the hardest decision as an executive? But no, I mean, pretty much every single executive this week has been engaging on this topic, some a bit more kind of in a more considered way, perhaps, than Bill Winters. But broadly speaking, they're all saying the same thing. They're like, we're expecting, you know, certainly fewer classic banking jobs, certainly in the middle and back offices. And, you know, you'll see a lot more kind of technical or AI-facing roles coming through.
1: So, I mean, Bill Winters did get quite a lot of backlash. I think Jamie Dimon actually defended him. But are people worried because those jobs go, or is it just being called lower value, you know, human capital?
2: Yeah, exactly. I mean, yeah, I think it's tone deaf. Basically, it was an unscripted comment, and, you know, I think, as Jamie Dimon was saying, look, everyone says stuff off the cuff, and sometimes, you know, it gets mangled a bit. So, absolutely certain Bill Winters is probably regretting what he said. It certainly created a great, you know, hoo-ha and furore. But, you know, so fundamentally, you know, and as he's, you know, making clear now, it's like that is not how he typically communicates with staff. It's all about reassurance and, you know, valuing folk. But I think it just really points to the big challenge, right? There is going to be sweeping changes, you know, not immediately, as Venkat was pointing out, but over the coming years. And it's how, you know, the companies are going to work and succeed are going to sort of navigate that. But also, you know, you've got to bring your workforce along with it. You know, you need them to be engaging fully behind AI. Otherwise, you'll get left behind. But also, you know, you don't want a sort of a mutinous workforce either.
1: Tom, I know you have, a fantastic and pretty large team trying to figure out exactly where we land on AI in banks. But is everyone using Claude, or are they, you know, is it actually going after the big U.S. companies and trying to absorb them in their own, you know, companies and in their own structures? Or what do we know about that?
2: Yeah, I mean, certainly, yeah, there's a spectrum of usage. But broadly speaking, if you're a sort of bank at the cutting edge of this, you will be, you know, heard a great anecdote earlier, actually, that, you know, a banker was pulled into a last minute meeting and effectively was able to get his, you know, pitch done almost in the elevator and, you know, kind of seemed to get away with it, right? And I think that's the sense, is that, you know, there's products like Claude Cowork, all this stuff, which, you know, the kind of drudgery of banking is, you know, clearly potentially going to go away. And it raises so many interesting questions. No one has the answer to these questions, but if you take away all that work, but where does that leave kind of

0: training, development, and of course, what do you need from your sort of more junior staff?
1: So we have these monster IPOs, SpaceX, OpenAI. Yeah. What does this mean for the banks?
0: Well, I'm sure a lot of them are very, many of the US ones, very excited about the fees that will be coming down. I mean, it's definitely worth reading the SpaceX filing. It is quite extraordinary, I think is probably the word I'd use. You know, huge, $1.75 trillion, right? And then you're like, but they lost $4 billion last year or whatever the period was. So it's really fascinating. Then obviously in there, there's, you know, I think for me, it just becomes so clear. It's basically a bet on Elon Musk, right? Like, and, you know, that's shown in kind of the various milestones he's trying to achieve, including, I think it's 1 million people on Mars. So you don't often see that in an IPO filing.
1: It is quite a special prospectus. Everyone should go and read it, Tom. Thank you so much, as ever. Tom Metcalf, Bloomberg's managing editor for EMEA Finance. Now, coming up, as markets rally on the AI trade and IPO enthusiasm, a different kind of pressure is building in private equity and credit. We'll discuss that with our next guest, Richard Madden from DC Advisory. That's coming up shortly, and this is Bloomberg.

0: in case you missed it on Balance of Power.
1: Are you worried about this type of rhetoric? We're now looking at an indefinite extension to the ceasefire.
2: I think patience and perseverance are what we need here. And bear in mind that the idea that somehow after 47 years of entrenching itself in power, that what the president first said, 4 to 6 weeks, was never realistic. And it's 8 weeks now. It's still not realistic. The issue, I think, is whether we can take back control of the strait in order to allow Gulf Arab oil out onto international markets. And remember, some of that oil is going out through pipelines in Saudi Arabia and the UAE in any event. But we prohibit the exportation of Iranian oil, open the rest of the strait to get the Arab oil out, calm the markets down. I think we should be prepared to take the time necessary to overthrow the regime. We'll regret it if we let them up and find out later.
0: Don't miss Balance of Power live every weekday.
3: The conversations that matter, the insights you need. This is The Pulse, and I'm Francine Lacroix here in London. Now, we're just getting a little bit of breaking news. Iran is in the process of responding to a message sent by the U.S. This is according to the semi-official agency ISNA, ISNA. A couple of things that you need to watch out for. It was unclear for me over the last 24 hours what President Trump really wanted to do, because he was saying that they could actually escalate things, possibly looking at strikes, whilst at the same time saying that there was also something on the table that he thinks he could get signed. So we've seen this tactic before over the course of 24 hours, maybe 48 hours, the message changing maybe to, I guess, you know, blind your opponent and see what they come up with. So we'll keep, of course, an eye on what's happening in the Strait of Hormuz. Now, beyond geopolitics and the AI trade, the world of private market remains one of the biggest talking points on Wall Street. Many private equity firms are struggling to sell their portfolio companies and return money to investors, while the world of private credit is suffering reputational damage after a series of high-profile losses. So where do we go from here? Let's discuss all of this with Richard Madden, European Executive Chairman of DC Advisory, which advises private equity and corporates worldwide. Richard, always a pleasure to have you in the studio, so thank you so much for coming on. First of all, what do you make of all the dry powder that PE firms are yet to deploy? They're sitting on cash.
4: They're sitting on enormous amounts of cash. But the issue with private equity and private markets as opposed to public markets is really pace. Because in the public markets, the pace is extraordinary. The volatility, the momentum, the pace is extraordinary. But there's always an escape route. You can always sell. It might be disappointing, you might have scars, but you can always sell. The problem in the private markets and for private equity is that they're investing for years.
3: Yeah.
4: And as a consequence, they're not being asked to decide what may happen this week, next week, but where will we be in 5 years' time? And that's a staggeringly difficult question to answer. And so the capital remains parked.
3: Okay, but I mean, we see these monster IPOs. I've decided to call them monster. I mean, they're just mega IPOs, right? 10 billion plus. What does that mean? What are the exit options for PE firms today?
4: So I think it is good that the public markets seem to be more receptive.
3: Yeah.
4: A lot of these IPOs are coming from founder and venture funding and not from private equity. The public markets have been burned quite frequently by private equity IPOs, so there's a little bit of reluctance. But I do think that is a market that will open and will provide an important exit route going forward.
3: When do PE firms actually start to sell? The million-trillion-dollar question, Richard.
4: So there's an awful lot that is not sellable at the moment.
3: Okay.
4: Because that uncertainty over the medium term means I just can't understand value. Mm-hmm. And so you look at technology. Take the technology sector. It's very, very hard to value. There are very valuable businesses, but they are hard to value. And so for them, they are sort of stuck at the moment. Interestingly, there is a flow towards selling businesses that will not be AI'd out,
3: right,
4: where essentially they are AI proof. And that's very attractive. So you can see in testing, inspection, infrastructure services, where skill capital is really valuable and people need to do things, that's where I think there'll be a real uptick in activity.
3: But so, and they will IPO?
4: I think the dry powder in private equity is sufficient that they probably won't.
3: Okay.
4: So when we look at the decision-making that people are going through, if you can run an auction process with a fairly clear view of value, then you will sell to that. Whereas an IPO process takes longer, and you're really not certain of value until right at the end.
3: Richard, I mean, we've talked about zombie fund managers, right? I mean, are these going to get much worse? Again, the oil price is high. Central banks will likely raise interest rates. Certainly, we're not looking at anyone cutting them. Is it going to come to a point where they're just not going to be able to raise the money they need?
4: You would think so. I mean, I think if you're allocating capital now, are you looking at the private markets and saying, I'll allocate more there? Or are you sitting there saying, well, actually, the returns look vulnerable in private markets, I'm going to look elsewhere? And I think there are quite a lot of asset allocators looking elsewhere. The issue is, where do they go? Into your super IPOs, perhaps, but it's a big. There are some big calls to be made about the medium to long-term allocation of capital, because for the private markets, you're committing money for what we thought was 10 years, what seems now to be 12 years, and may well be 15.
3: Richard, you worry about Europe. You really worry about Europe, or European capital, European businesses, European money. Why?
4: I just think, so if you look at an economic level, we're not growing, we're not productive, we have aging populations, we have more costs than we have income. And that feels difficult, very difficult. And then you look at the capital that you need to deploy in order to innovate and grow, and you see that happening in China, and you see that happening in the US. That capital and that ambition doesn't seem to exist in Europe. And so I just think you'll see these two extraordinary pillars in the US and China growing, and I don't see where that engine comes from in Europe.
3: I mean, you see pockets of, I guess, investors wanting to make a difference. Is it that, you know, we had, for example, the EQT CEO who's now going to deploy $5 billion. Is it just that the amount of money is too small, that we need 10, 15 times that?
4: I think it's different. I think there is plenty of money. There is plenty of money. It just doesn't get deployed into higher risk ambition projects of scale. They just don't come out of Europe.
3: So you want a European Google?
4: Oh, wouldn't it be wonderful? But unfortunately, the capital required to play in that game now is so significant. But we need a European AI champion, or all of our information and all of the things that we do will be owned by China and the US. Where it comes from, I really don't know.
3: Oh, Richard, thank you so much. Interesting points. Richard Madden, their European Executive Chairman at DC Advisory. Now, on tomorrow's show, don't miss also our exclusive interview with Oscar Garcia Maceiras. So that's the Inditex Chief Executive. I'm really looking forward to that interview. It's going to be a good conversation on future trends as they also celebrate 25 years of listing.

on the stock exchange. A couple of other things we're watching out for. Look, it's very clear that U.S. stocks are stalling because of what's happening in the Strait of Hormuz. Traders waiting to see whether hopes of a peace deal in the Middle East would translate into tangible progress. I'm looking at Brent around 105.70 a barrel, snapping a two-day decline. As again, Iran is assessing the latest peace proposal from the U.S. Up next, Bloomberg Brief.

0: In the Gulf.
1: We have multiple ships that are stuck in the Gulf. We got approached by the U.S. Navy with a view that they wanted to move some of the U.S. flagships out under heavy protection. We took the assessment about whether this was safe enough that we had to ask the crew to get through the Strait of Hormuz. And I think that the means that the U.S. military has deployed to ensure a safe crossing of the Strait of Hormuz for the Alliance Fairfax, they were extremely conscientious. There is no real limiting factor. They will stay there as long as the situation is unsafe. We cannot risk our assets or our customers' cargo also by going through something that is unsafe.
2: Don't miss The Opening Trade, live every weekday.
3: Tariffs, I think, are probably the first time in my career I've had to deal with like a fundamental change in government policy in terms of how we think about how markets work.
4: The challenge, especially within my supply chain, is now how do you have enough productivity initiatives to offset the increased cost of all the product?
5: Can you just move your supply chain out of China and into the US or out of Mexico and up to Canada? Is it that easy?
4: It's not that easy, but we do have flexibility. And we had been, prior to tariffs, prior to any of this, we had been on a journey to diversify our footprint out of China. So probably two-ish years ago, roughly 60-65% of our toy and game volume was coming from China. Today, as we entered into 2025, that was around 50%. All we've done is really accelerate the path to get down to roughly, call it 30% by the time we enter into 2027. For us, I mean, if tariffs stay, if tariffs go, it's never good to have so much of your manufacturing base centered on one geography. We think the diversification is good, but it does take a bit of time to get vendors and suppliers up to speed. Quality is a big deal, especially when you're dealing with toys and kids. It's not an instantaneous thing, but it's not also a 5-year have to build a new plant from scratch.

0: It's 5 a.m. in New York City, 10 a.m. in London. Good morning. I'm Bonnie Quinn with your Bloomberg Brief. Let's get you set up for the day. Stock futures wavering as Iran says it's assessing the latest message from the U.S. Shares of NVIDIA steady after a roller coaster ride on potentially a lackluster forecast and lots to parse in those earnings. And investors await jobless claims and PMIs following Fed minutes that showed a more hawkish committee. Let's get a check on markets around the world now. It's been a monster session across Asia, but particularly in Korea. Let's get to Alice French for the latest. Alice.
1: Good morning. Yes, as you say, we've seen some very solid gains in Korea today. The Nikkei here in Japan as well, recovering from its five-day losing streak. And it's been all about tech today. NVIDIA sales forecast, I think, really driving sentiment there. Also, some relative calm in the Forex and bond markets helping sentiment too. Like I said, NVIDIA has been a big theme. But here in Japan, seeing some amazing gains for SoftBank. Actually, its highest daily gain since 2000. And this is mostly driven by the news that OpenAI is readying for its IPO and another data center company also readying to go public in the States. Of course, we know SoftBank, one of OpenAI's biggest investors with a 13% stake. So that's really been driving the benchmark. Let's see if it can keep it up.
0: All right, Alice, thank you so much. Now let's get over to London for a look at what's been happening across Europe. Here's Charlie Wells. Charlie.
2: Good morning, Vani. So some disappointing PMI data out of a number of European companies has kind of shifted the bond picture here. You can see behind me that 10-year UK yield down about 3 basis points. So a shifting picture as we see some signs of potentially slower growth, but also concerns about inflation. And that is really creating some push-pull factors in the bond market right now. Let's flip and talk about stocks. Let's look at that Euro Stoxx 600. So it has had a pretty good week, 3 consecutive days of gains this week. But this morning, really kind of struggling to find footing, slightly optimistic, just a little bit of an uptick here. We had some earnings reports, some conflicting reports, some companies reporting strong, some really struggling, particularly on that uncertainty coming out of the Middle East. So looking for that footing in the Euro Stoxx 600 today.
0: Charlie Wells in London, thank you so much. Yes, those comments from ISNA, from the student news organization Semi-Official, just changing the calculus a little bit in the last few minutes. However, we are seeing

0: NASDAQ 100 futures pointing fractionally lower. We'll see if any of the good humor from Korea and from SoftBank out of Japan bleeds into the US session. But of course, we did get through that big risk event, NVIDIA, pretty unscathed. And we'll see what that stock does today. Brent crude at 105 and change. So sentiment does continue to improve here in the crude oil market. So we're unchanged right now, but this is several dollars lower than we were at this time yesterday morning. I wanted to point to the dollar index. It keeps strengthening now, the DXY, obviously, versus some of the major currencies, but the BBDXY also strengthening quite substantially. We are seeing much more of an impact on other countries. So, for example, the Philippines and India in focus right now as their currencies really hurt through this process. We had Indonesia hiking by 50 basis points in a surprise move yesterday. And for separate reasons, the Korean won is even under the microscope at the moment because there's been so much foreign exodus of capital after so much gains in Korea. This is the bond picture. Again, we're seeing a little bit of relief, but as you can see, we have repriced and that repricing looks to be sticking right now, particularly at the long end with the 30-year still above 5.11. All right, let's get to some individual movers now. Here's Chloe Melly. Chloe.
1: Good morning, Bonnie. NVIDIA shares are struggling for direction this morning. The earnings beat expectations, pointing to resilient, very strong AI demand. But at the same time, the outlook is raising questions among investors about the sustainability of that growth, especially given the rising competition facing that company. And so we are seeing shares down a little bit, but only slightly this morning. Moving on to e.l.f. Beauty, which has beat expectations with a very strong momentum in the skincare business. And so that is really helping the stock after some recent weakness, up about 10% there. And finally, the software company Intuit is down this morning in pre-market after disappointing investors and also cutting a big chunk of its workforce. And so that is raising further concern about this AI displacement in the software sector. And we're down almost 13% there for Intuit.
0: Chloe, thank you so much. Chloe Melly there. We'll be back later in the hour. Also coming up this hour, a deep dive on NVIDIA results with Frank Lee of HSBC and more on the Fed's rate path with Abigail Watt of UBS. Let's get back to NVIDIA. Relatively muted trading in the pre-market, although we're pretty early on. We did see some quipsawing after the earnings report last night. The host of Bloomberg Tech Europe, Tom McKenzie, joins us now. So, Tom, what will markets be seizing on today?
2: Well, for the moment, it's a repeat of kind of the quarterly earnings story that we've seen from NVIDIA in recent past, where they have come through with a beat and raise, and yet investors in NVIDIA say, hang on, couldn't you have done more? They didn't quite meet the toppiest, highest end in terms of the analysts, some of the analysts' forecasts. They did beat the estimate, and they beat in the current the quarter that was reported, and they beat in terms of raising for the current quarter, where they expect to see sales of a little over $91 billion in terms of sales. So on most metrics, when you look at things like the gross margin at 75%, when you hear from Jensen Huang talking about the opportunities in physical AI as being colossal, when you look at the fact that they come through with a buyback of $80 billion, they've raised the dividend from 1 cent to 25 cents, and all those metrics, this is looking pretty solid. But maybe there's some profit taking. Maybe it didn't meet quite the highest end of the expectations, and there's a bit of a gap there. Maybe this also is a business that is maturing, particularly when it comes to the data center story, and that buyback for some will be a signal that this is starting to mature. Jensen Huang, again, pointing to other revenue streams coming in down the line in the future. So we'll see how the stock reacts through the session, of course. But to your point, largely unmoved, even as some of its partners, or at least some of the companies related to the robotics trade in Asia, performed very well in the session today.
0: Jensen Huang saying demand has gone parabolic. I don't know how much more superlative he can get with his rhetoric, right? I mean, that's literally the best that a company could hope for if they can manage to satisfy that demand. And of course, memory prices and so on are going up, but they're managing to keep margins high, Tom. How are they doing it?
2: Yeah, gross margins, again, of around 75%. 75% gross margins. They've got other revenue streams that are coming on board as well. So data centers, of course, is the key part of it. That's where the GPUs go. And by the way, the most sophisticated chip that's coming through, the Rubin platform that will start hitting production towards the back end of this year, the team at NVIDIA saying that already the demand for that is outstripping supply. So it's much more about what NVIDIA can do to meet that demand rather than demand slowing. But they also are seeing growth from the CPU business. That has come through strong. Of course, they've got their networking part of the business, their software, they've got their AI models, all of that coming to bear. And it's the sovereign part of the story as well that Jensen Huang says is going to drive momentum into the future. So, yes, there's competitive threats from the likes of AMD. There's competitive threats from the likes of Broadcom and Apple's, or I should say Google's TPUs as well, that increasingly hyperscalers are looking to diversify their exposure to these AI chips. But NVIDIA stressing that they have other parts and other units that are starting to kick into gear now. And that is how they're able to keep these margins at around that level.
0: Tom McKenzie, thank you so much. Bloomberg Tech Europe co-host. Over in Iran, the foreign ministry is saying it is assessing the latest message from the U.S. as a potential peace deal remains in gridlock. Joining us now in Dubai is Bloomberg's Abir Abu Omar. Abir, how are we supposed to assess what ISNA is telling us, that Iran is assessing the latest proposal? Was there a fresh proposal, or what exactly is it assessing, and what gaps are getting narrowed, as ISNA is saying?
3: We're seeing a sense of deja vu, really, Vani, when it comes to the latest from the Iranian side, saying that they're reassessing a deal that was put through by the United States a few weeks ago. So essentially, to your question, not much has changed. This is the same 14-point deal that the United States had put through to Iran, suggesting a gradual reopening of the Strait of Hormuz, and then discussing the latter details between the two warring parties that have been going on for the past 78 days or so. And so essentially what the U.S. is asking of Iran is to pass through its highly enriched uranium. Iran, on the other hand, is asking for some of its assets to be unfrozen, oil unsanctioned. And those are the main elements that they have not been able to agree on over the past few months or so. And so in a nutshell, there's not really that much that has changed between the two in this latest proposal. Iran did say that it is reassessing the deal. It did not put through a timeline as to when it would respond. So we know that Foreign Ministry spokesperson Ismail Baqai said via semi-official news channels in Iran yesterday that it's looking at the deal again. We don't know when they will respond. And look, this comes after President Trump last week said that an attack against Iran is imminent as soon as Tuesday. But he was halted from doing that because of Persian Gulf countries, including the UAE, Qatar, Saudi Arabia, that had urged him not to attack Iran. The diplomacy could be back on the table, that a deal is still possible. What we also know is that the military chief in Pakistan, which has been mediating this since the start of the war, or mediating an end to the conflict and a beginning of a ceasefire that could last longer than for a short term. We know that the head of the military is visiting Tehran later on Thursday. So that could possibly bring about more conversations about a ceasefire. Look, on the Iranian side, the president came out. He said that coercion, or coercing Iran into a deal, is nothing but, and I quote, an illusion. And so things are standing pretty much where they were. That's why I started by saying this is a sense of deja vu, really. We wait and see what happens by the end of this week, whether attacks could be renewed. But at this point, both parties seem to not want hostilities to come back to the table and to catch up to the rest of the Middle East, Fani.
0: All right, Abir. Yeah, Iran, through ISNA, saying the U.S. message has reduced gaps between the parties to an extent. That is Bloomberg's Abir Abu Omar there in Dubai. Now to other top stories trending on the terminal this morning. Samsung chip workers could soon get massive AI-fueled bonuses averaging about $340,000 after the company reached a deal to avoid a strike. Some employees in Samsung's booming memory division may earn even more as demand for AI chips sends profit soaring. SpaceX has filed for what could be the biggest IPO ever. The filing revealed a nearly $4.3 billion quarterly loss while seeking a valuation near $2 trillion. SpaceX is also giving Elon Musk overwhelming voting control and ties future stock rewards to ambitious goals, including Mars colonization and orbital AI data centers. Manus founders are exploring a $1 billion fundraising round to unwind Meta's controversial takeover of the Chinese AI startup. Beijing ordered the $2 billion deal reversed over concerns about sensitive AI technology moving to the U.S. Manus could relaunch as a China-based joint venture ahead of a Hong Kong IPO. Coming up, Frank Lee of HSBC joining us for a closer look at NVIDIA's results and forecast. This is Bloomberg.

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0: You have brought the pandas to the National Zoo. Yeah. Is that a profitable business,
1: no.
0: Shipping those?
1: They are the VIPs. They're very important pandas. This is something that we have done for some time now, and because we can do it. Actually, the delivery of the plane is called the Panda Express.
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3: We have artificial intelligence and the what we think is a deflationary effect, and I think that is what the market is kind of penciling in just now.
4: Do you have question marks about artificial intelligence? Again, there's so much CapEx going on there that as soon as there's a little bit of a wobble like we saw with the OpenAI, the market is very concerned.
3: Well, absolutely. Lots of capital going in there. Now, we are basing our view on how we are using it ourselves and the effect that we are seeing on our business. We think we have taken out nearly 20% productivity gain just over the last year. We are using it to help us reduce trading costs. So it's a huge benefit for us, and we are putting it in everywhere we can. Now, whether that's now more than reflected in share prices of these companies, I think it's very, very difficult to say. If it's a bubble, I think it's a pretty good one.
2: Don't miss The Pulse live every weekday.
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0: This was an extraordinary quarter. Demand has gone parabolic. The reason is simple. Agentic AI has arrived. AI can now do productive and valuable work. Tokens are now profitable, so model makers are in a race to produce more. In the AI era, compute capacity is revenue and profits. NVIDIA is the platform of this era. Of all the platforms in the world, NVIDIA Compute supports the richest diversity of demand.
1: Shares of NVIDIA fairly muted at the moment after fluctuating as investors weigh the chipmaker's first quarter results. Joining us now is Frank Lee, Global Head of Tech, Hardware and Semiconductor Research for HSBC. So the big risk event out of the way for the week, potentially, Frank, I mean, it didn't end up turning out that way. Other things were a little riskier. But is this the new narrative now from NVIDIA that agentic AI has arrived and it's fine to compete in the CPU space just as it was in the GPU space?
2: Yeah, I think that's a great question. I think one of the problems with NVIDIA is that the last couple of quarters have been very strong beat and raises, but that's not enough. Earnings momentum and the overall AI GPU roadmap is not enough of a new narrative for investors to get excited, especially, I think, given the fact that if you look at the CapEx spending of CSPs, they now have to share the CSP CapEx with memory makers, with the overall networking guys, as well as the server CPUs. So we do think that this is the right step in terms of focusing on the server side. But we also believe one very significant takeaway from this earning result is how they reclassified their data center revenues to break down the CSP and non-CSP customers. And I think this is going to be a very important metric to follow going forward.
1: Right. Now, will people be laser focused on how each one grows, and then will they overreact if one doesn't grow enough, Frank?
2: Yeah, I mean, I think if you think about last year, they already set the wheels in motion because they talked about the enterprise and the sovereign AI. So essentially, these were non-CSP customers, but we didn't really see how that was progressing because up until the first quarter this year, over 60% of their revenue still looked like it was coming from the hyperscalers. Now that they're breaking it down, I think it's going to give more transparency to investors to see how the non-CSP guys are tracking. And I think that would be a more important catalyst to their potential re-rating.
1: How much of a risk to NVIDIA is hyperscalers starting to use proprietary chips?
2: I think for the moment, we haven't seen any slowdown yet. So it's not that their numbers are starting to slow down and they're missing, but the narrative is out there that they're not 90% of the pie anymore, that they have to split this pie.

0: with more players. So, you know, that's why it's important that they establish a new narrative, which I think they've started to do this with this earnings season.
1: So we knew about Ruben Ultra, right? We knew that these were coming. Phantom maybe next. Are we going to hear anything new at the GPU conference that we're going to hear from Jensen again soon at? Or is this it now, Frank? Do we know what the future entails for NVIDIA for the next several quarters?
0: Right. So I think, you know, one thing that's coming up is the Computex in Taipei. They've talked about, they're going to talk more about the server CPU. Agentic AI definitely has become a key focus. And we've seen GPU-related names, both Intel, AMD, and ARM, do very well this year because of the increasing recognition that CPUs are back. And so I think they've also talked about $20 billion in CPU revenues. So that is a start. And I think right now, the investors are going to probably want to see more details over the next couple of months, starting with Computex in a few weeks, to see, you know, what, if they can give us more details about the TAM opportunity here.
1: Yeah, and what the next generation is going to look like, right? What about China? So obviously there was a lot of speculation, Jensen Huang getting on the plane at the last minute and so on, going off to China, but still nothing on whether China will actually allow NVIDIA's chips to be imported. Now, you've said in the past that you're not considering that at the moment, that it would be a nice, maybe marginal benefit potentially. Are you changing your mind on that at all?
0: No, I think the China angle is just too difficult to know how big that's going to contribute. NVIDIA itself continues to not put China orders into its forecast. And so I think we continue to treat the China as an optionality. And I think that's probably the most prudent way for investors to not really put any expectations into it. It's too difficult of a question to answer. I think it's, there's a lot of sensitivities. You know, it's not the U.S. government that's holding NVIDIA back. It's the China side that doesn't seem to be as receptive to buying NVIDIA chips. So I think this is going to be a going concern that's just too difficult for investors to have a clear view on.
1: Frank, I know you don't cover the company, but can I ask you about Samsung? Because that could have been a major risk event if the strike had gone ahead and continued for some time. It's been averted and the KOSPI was up 8% today. Is it a big relief for, you know, the global supply chain that there isn't a strike at Samsung? And what does that say about how beholden we are to certain companies?
0: Yeah, I think one of the things that we see is that memory is one of the biggest beneficiaries in the last 6 months in the market. You know, all memory stocks have rallied really hard because of this super cycle we're seeing on pricing. And it's only gotten worse this year, because up until this year, the majority of the memory demand was strictly coming from HBM, which is really driven by AI servers. But now with agentic AI, the CPU demand has come back, which is putting an additional tension on the overall regular memory that's used in servers. So we do think this is an issue that will continue to be quite tight. So it is very positive to see that, you know, the strike issue has been averted, because I think the downside would have been perhaps that we're going to see even more price hikes beyond what we've already seen so far.
1: All right, Frank, thank you so much for joining us today. And Frank upping his price target on NVIDIA most recently by several dollars to 325 from 295. That's Frank Lee of HSBC. Coming up, another CEO joining the chorus with a warning on AI-fueled workforce shifts. That, and look at what else is making headlines in your front page news. This is Bloomberg.

0: Why do we do private credit? Well, it's simple. It's a little bit of a diversifier from our equities exposure. It gets us up the capital stack compared to where we normally would be. But the most important thing is it gives you market signals of what could happen in the equities piece of your capital structure.
1: What's the signal right now?
0: Certain asset classes or certain sectors that we're invested in, we've got to be very careful about looking at the balance sheets of those companies and what it means in this cycle today, and whether the cash flows that we're underwriting are going to be strong enough, to withstand volatility or shocks in the system.
1: Shocks in the system is one thing. Disruption as
0: Disruption
1: a result
0: is a big
1: of the
0: part
1: new technology.
0: Of it.
1: So
0: yeah.
1: How do you identify who's prone to it, whether the software shock is really specific names that are going to go to zero and others that are going to be incredibly successful or some kind of widespread replacement?
0: Things that you didn't think would be disrupted are becoming disrupted, or at least the perception of disruption is very high. And therefore, to what extent are companies prepared for that? Now, I would say the counterbalancing to AI disruption is AI adoption. So if you have companies that can adopt AI to accentuate their business models and be

0: able to not just withstand the shock of disruption, but actually thrive in it. That's the most important thing that we look for. And that's what we're doing today through our portfolio.
1: Eternal life, a concept that has captivated the imagination of humans since the dawn of time. I'm David Rubenstein. The advances that have been made in science recently has made it possible for people to live much longer than they would have otherwise lived decades ago. With innovation exploding, it's harder than ever to know what's real and what's just hype. On Longevity, I talk with the leading experts in science and medicine to educate people about how they might be able to change their conduct so that they can live a happier and healthier life.
2: It is at front and center of what we're trying to resolve and understand.
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11: This is Bloomberg Brief. I'm Vani Quinn in New York. Time now for your front page news. First up on Bloomberg, JP Morgan CEO Jamie Dimon saying the bank will likely hire more AI specialists and fewer traditional bankers as AI adoption speeds up. Dimon spoke in Shanghai from the JP Morgan Global China Summit.
12: People and probably less bankers in certain categories, and it'll make them more productive. So when you get up in the morning and you want to interview someone, it'll lay out what I've said in 14 different places. It'll give you questions. Your job will be the same. You'll just be much smarter at how you execute that job.
13: So, but I guess the question
12: but,
13: really...
12: But we will retrain and redeploy people.
11: Next up, the New York Times reporting Cuba is telling the Times it's ready to negotiate with Washington. In an interview with the newspaper, Cuba's ambassador to the United Nations said Havana wants talks, but the Trump administration is creating pretexts for military action. Ambassador Guzman said Cuba is open to economic and political change, but doubts Washington's intentions. And the Washington Post reporting the Trump administration saying it doesn't need Congress to approve President Trump's planned 250-foot arch in Washington, citing a century-old authorization for a similar project that was never built. Surveys and testing work has already begun near Memorial Circle. Let's take a look at your macro picture as we head into the Thursday trading session with NVIDIA results behind us, the Samsung strike over, and lots of relief in this market. We have S&P futures pointed higher, NASDAQ futures wavering slightly. We'll see what the reaction to the NVIDIA results was. It's not going to be exuberant in either direction, it looks like. The dollar index just slightly stronger now, and the 10-year yield down another basis point, but still pretty elevated and well above 450. All right, coming up, we're looking ahead to jobless claims and PMI is also reviewing those FOMC minutes on the direction of the committee with Abigail Watt of UBS. This is Bloomberg.
14: 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I'm Joanna Bersetchi in Al Ula, Saudi Arabia, and this is Bloomberg.
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15: Trump's global tariffs are struck down by the U.S. Supreme Court.
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16: Oh, hello there. Just wanted to say, Primer is back.
17: Oh, oh.
16: We've been scouring the frontiers of science and technology to help explain the difference between the next gold rush and whatever this thing is. And in season two, we're upping the stakes. More danger.
18: Now that is some high-grade uranium mineralization.
19: We used to have a stable climate on this Earth. Right now, we do not.
16: More science.
20: We're pushing the envelope of technology in multiple directions. Software, hardware, chemistry, physics.
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16: And more CEOs that can nail the photo shoot.
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4: Making money isn't about drowning in emotions. It's about understanding what's actually happening. Markets are the best way to glean signal from noise, and that is what we try to do every morning. This is Bloomberg Surveillance.
5: Bringing you up-to-the-minute geopolitical news whenever and wherever it happens. I'm Stephen Engel at Japan's Akasaka Palace in Tokyo, and this is Bloomberg.
6: We are dealing with supply issues, and so therefore fertilizer, the planting season, food security is high up there, but so too is fuel and energy. So yet again, as we had with Ukraine, the energy crisis, the food crisis, the cost of living, and that kind of fiscal space needs to be created for countries that are going to be dealing with the debt crisis. They are still repaying their debts. Inflation will result in interest rates. That will put many countries in jeopardy on the debt issue. So we're looking to find solutions here from the IMF, from the World Bank. There have been many offers of the windows and facilities that could be put at the disposal of countries. But I think at this stage, we need scale. Many countries are still recovering from the previous shocks, and some of those crises are not over yet.

0: Thursday. It's 5:30 a.m. in New York City, 10:30 a.m. in London. Good morning. I'm Bonnie Quinn with your Bloomberg Brief. Let's get you set up for the day. Stock futures wavering as Iran says it's assessing the latest message from the U.S. Shares of NVIDIA steady. It had a roller coaster ride, though, on potentially a lackluster forecast. And investors awaiting jobless claims and PMIs following Fed minutes that showed a more hawkish committee. So let's take a look at those markets then. We have Nasdaq 100 futures pointed higher. The KOSPI and KOSDAQ just raced ahead today after the Samsung strike went away. So we had the KOSPI up 8%. We'll see if some of that optimism bleeds into the US, particularly with these IPOs potentially on deck. To that end, SoftBank also up 20% in Japan because obviously it has a stake in these two big companies that are about to IPO. Brent crude continues to fall after we got comments via ISNA, the student news agency, that Iran is assessing the latest message from the United States and that it does address some gaps. Brent crude at 104 and change now, and the dollar index just a little unchanged there. We also have the bond board here with not much movement. If anything, just a little bit more relief in this bond picture. The 30-year yield below 5.11 now, the 10-year yield below 4.57, and the 2-year yield at 4.05. But we have repriced and we seem to be sticking around the new levels. Let's get to some individual movers now. Here's Chloe Melly. Chloe.
1: Good morning, Bonnie. NVIDIA shares were slightly down earlier. Now they are slightly up, so struggling a bit for direction. We had earnings beating expectations, but at the same time, a potentially lackluster forecast that is raising questions about the sustainability of that growth going forward. So we're seeing a little bit of hesitation there in the market. Moving on to e.l.f. Beauty, which is a big mover today, up very strongly in pre-market trading after earnings beat expectations, with, in particular, very strong momentum in the skincare business, and that is helping boost the stock after what has been actually a fair bit of weakness recently for e.l.f. Beauty. And finally, let's end with Intuit, the tax preparation software company. It had results that disappointed investors and also cut a big chunk of its workforce, joining a bunch of other tech and software companies in making those major layoffs and raising concerns around this AI displacement and replacement in the software sector. And so we're down more than 12% for Intuit this morning.
0: All right, Chloe, thank you so much. Some big moves today on deck, it looks like. The latest Fed meeting minutes showing more officials considering potentially rate hike scenarios, but at least taking out the easing bias out of the language. That's ahead of PMIs and jobless claims later this morning. Bloomberg's Ven Ram joins us now. So, Ven, did the FOMC minutes change the calculus as Kevin Warsh takes the helm?
2: Morning, Moni. I don't think the markets have recalibrated enough to the prospect that rates may actually have to go higher from here. Because if you look at what is priced into the markets are thinking

0: there is, you know what, a 50% chance that rates may go up by the end of the year. I don't think that is very sane pricing given the current macroeconomic environment. If you look at the Taylor rule rate, it would suggest that the current Fed funds rate is exactly where it needs to be, meaning it's neutral at current levels. But if you look at the U.S. economy, how resilient it is, and the inflation dynamics that stem from the Iran war, I think that rates need to go higher, and that perspective is completely lost on the markets, which is why I think that the two-year yield is underpricing where the Fed will eventually get to at 4 or 5. The market is underpricing that risk. The two-year yield needs to be more like at 4.25 or 4.30 thereabouts.
1: Then Jamie Dimon told Haslinda Amin that we're going to see much higher rates. What time frame is he talking about?
0: Well, I would imagine in the next 1 to 1.5 years would be his time frame. But I think that we've already seen a considerable sell-off at the long end of the curve, whether it is in the UK, whether it is in Germany, whether it is in Japan or the US. And I think that, you know, the long end rates, there is opportunity to scale into duration, because I think that much of the risks are already in the price tag, especially in an economy like the UK, where the markets have sold off mercilessly. So I think that, you know, there is an opportunity to nibble into duration, albeit there is a slight risk that, you know, you'll have to scale into it, because it's not going to be one level that cuts it.
1: All right, Ven, thank you so much. Bloomberg's Ven Ram joining us there. Joining us now is Abigail Watt, US economist for UBS. Abigail, can we start there? In fact, let's have a listen to what Jamie Dimon had to say.
2: The notion that somehow people said they'll never go up is the wrong notion. And so companies like us prepare for higher rates, lower rates, and, you know, figure those things can happen. So
3: the thing is, they're at the highest level in decades. I mean, that is where the surprise could be.
2: I think they could be much higher than they are today.
1: Does Kevin Warsh take the helm of a Fed when there's that sentiment out there and a lot of pressure for him to hike? And that probably ties in with what he came up as, which is a conservative economist who, you know, leans hawkish.
4: Yeah, look, I think it's a great place to start the conversation. Thank you for having me join this morning. I think the thing for Kevin Warsh is this is a really difficult time for any chair, I think, to be taking the helm of the FOMC. The fact that we're starting to see kind of inflation pressures building again in the US economy, and concern over the potential for inflation essentially remaining away from the FOMC's target already for a prolonged period of time. And I think you have seen that kind of concern building across the committee at this point as well. I think as well, though, I think we have to caveat here with the fact that, you know, there's still concern lingering around the labor market at this juncture in the US economy as well. We have seen an improvement in the kind of run rate of jobs growth in recent months, but the data have been very volatile and it has been quite difficult to get a handle on the state of the labor market as well. So I think for the FOMC just now, and think for kind of Warsh coming in as the new chair, I think there's going to be a lot of kind of conditionality in terms of how they're thinking about the kind of path for policy. I think we saw that in the minutes yesterday. Essentially, every kind of key paragraph of the minutes, which was referencing, policymaking, essentially, you know, was heavily caveated with, how events in the Middle East progress. And I think that's the key thing here, is that given that uncertainty, I think the committee feel like policy is well positioned. And to me, that essentially means they're potentially going to be on hold for longer. But it does potentially widen the distribution of risks to rates as well at this juncture.
1: Yeah, absolutely. I mean, inflation is well above target. And although we're seeing energy prices a little lower today, and, you know, ostensibly the Fed is supposed to look past energy prices, they are pushing a little bit on inflation. We already had an inflation problem, Abigail. You know, how could anybody think about cutting right now? Is the labor market about to show us some severe weakness?
4: I think that's the key thing that we saw in the minutes yesterday, is that, you know, that conditionality in terms of what would potentially keep participants willing to kind of lower rates was conditioned heavily on solid evidence that the labor market was weakening. And I think that is something that, you know, means that it means that we need to see kind of a cumulative loosening in the labor market. Essentially, you need to see evidence building that there is a need to lower rates given the labor market. And then on the inflation side, side, I do think the dynamics are going to matter in terms of the components of inflation that are driving the kind of stickiness in inflation, right? So if we continue to see kind of goods price inflation running above levels that it was kind of pre-pandemic, I think the kind of pass-through of tariffs in the second half of the year is a key thing that I think would be needed to kind of condition the potential for rate cuts. I think the other thing is watching for potential upside risks to inflation beyond expectations here, and that's largely going to be predicated on the potential for further supply disruptions. If we see kind of broader supply chain disruptions occurring because of the events in the Middle East, I think that would be potentially an upside risk to inflation at this juncture. And I think that balance between what's happening in terms of the inflation dynamic and the labour market dynamic is going to be really important for the FOMC when we think about the potential for kind of hikes, but also the potential for cuts at this juncture.
1: Abigail, will he go on to the committee trying to make the argument about productivity and investment? In other words, the easier financial conditions are, the more investment that can happen in the United States. And look, we're seeing so much AI investment, you know, we should keep that going. And the only way to do that, to the best of our ability, is to lower rates.
4: Look, I think this is a conversation you've already seen, you know, occurring within the FOMC committee, right? I think this is something that the debate is kind of already happening within the FOMC and thinking about the potential for AI to be disinflationary and this idea, as you say, of kind of allowing rates to be lower and allowing that investment that could turn into something that boosts the supply side of the US economy as a reason to potentially lower rates at this juncture. Now, I think the question is, when we think about kind of the impact of AI is kind of whether the kind of demand for a number of the components that go into that investment is outstripping supply, and that could be potentially in the near term more of an inflationary driver than it is a disinflationary driver. And I think for the FOMC, they're really going to have to think about that kind of balance between that kind of near-term dynamic and the potential longer-term dynamic of AI being disinflationary. So I think in terms of the kind of arguments that could be made by a new chair, Kevin Warsh, this could be one that he potentially makes to the committee. We did hear him making this point essentially in a number of interviews before he was nominated, and we did hear this in his congressional hearing around this idea of potentially, you know, AI boosting the supply side of the economy and allowing rates to be lower. But I think that's a conversation that's already going on within the committee.
1: So we've had a lot of banking CEOs on in the last day or two basically talking about jobs going away, and they've phrased it in various different manners, but that's been the message, right? Jobs will eventually go away, and whether it be through attrition or actual layoffs, AI is definitely going to take some of the older jobs, right? So are we on the cusp of massive layoff announcements, and will it be due to AI, or are we going to see, you know, a constant drip of, you know, restructurings and 10,000 jobs here and 5,000 jobs there, the type of thing the economy can absorb?
4: Yeah, so we actually just published a note overnight on this, and this idea of kind of AI disruption in the labor market. And, you know, our sense is that, you know, we see a lot of churn in the US labor market, you know, all the time. And I think the question is kind of how disruptive is AI relative to the kind of natural churn that you see in the US labor market on a monthly, quarterly basis already. Now, our sense is that you do see disruption from AI. We think this is something that could potentially lead to kind of job destruction. And I think the key thing to note, though, is that we don't think that this would ultimately be, you know, leading to necessarily a structurally higher unemployment rate. And that's because at the same time as you see that job destruction, you also see potential for job creation. And I think the question is kind of those dynamics between job destruction and job creation. I think so far we've seen, you know, as you say, like drips of layoff announcements around AI, accounting for only around 6% of the Challenger layoffs last year. You know, the reason was AI. So a relatively small share so far being attributed to that. I think the question is whether we begin to see kind of more of that disruption coming through. But I would caveat this with the US labor market is constantly seeing kind of that churn as well.
1: All right, Abigail, thank you so much. Abigail Watts of UBS joining us there. Now to other top stories trending on the terminal this morning. Iran says a U.S. proposal has narrowed gaps toward a peace deal, but Tehran still wants fighting to end on all fronts and its frozen assets released. President Trump says talks are in the final stages, while warning attacks could resume if Iran rejects U.S. terms. Manus founders are exploring a $1 billion fundraising round to unwind Meta's controversial takeover of the Chinese AI startup. Beijing ordered the

A $2 billion deal reversed over concerns about sensitive AI technology moving to the US. Manus could relaunch as a China-based joint venture ahead of a Hong Kong IPO. JP Morgan CEO Jamie Dimon says Zoran Mamdani's tax hike plans could drive businesses and talent out of New York. Speaking with Bloomberg from the JP Morgan Global China Summit in Shanghai, Dimon warned that anti-business policies may benefit rivals like Texas, but said he hopes Mamdani succeeds. Coming up, competition fears creeping in. We'll take a closer look at NVIDIA's results and forecast. Next, this is Bloomberg.

0: anytime you have an industry that grows like that, there will be pockets where things are more difficult. So if they're smaller companies, it's harder to deal with tariffs, it's harder to deal with labor and with rising interest rates. So there, you may see some poor performance. That doesn't necessarily mean that lenders will lose money, but it may be more difficult. And then pockets of software, everybody's, you know, been worried about how will that play out. I think there will, you know, there was a lot of capital that was put in by from very smart private equity and very smart institutional investors into software really in the 21-22 vintage that was pretty highly priced. And that, as that works its way through the system now 4 or 5 years in, you may see pockets there. But I also think that the need for income, people want income in their portfolio, and they can get that in many ways. Mm. You can get that from the treasury market. You can get that from a bank. You can get that from high yield right now is pretty good. High yield has very little exposure to software. And then you can get it from private credit where you maybe get more return and a little less liquidity. And so that, I don't see that going away. In fact, I see investors wanting more of that and wanting it from real estate, wanting it from real assets.
1: Players is back to take a look under the hood of the business of Formula One.
2: Hi, I'm here to see Pierre Gasly.
3: Welcome to my workplace.
4: Do you feel pressure?
3: Massive. Massive pressure.
5: Ferrari is the best example that we can be very proud of the past to look after the future.
1: From the iconic brand setting the standard.
6: Oh boy.
4: Can you imagine Ferrari without racing?
6: No, and I say no, no, no.
1: To the newcomers forging ahead.
7: I grew up my whole life racing against the boys.
1: This global phenomenon continues to chart new territory.
8: This was a tennis court 8 days ago.
4: I can't even believe that.
1: And the speed of the business has never moved faster.
3: My career might stop, but I'd still be driving some. Yeah.
4: Probably very fast. Yeah.
9: This is so exciting!
1: This season, we're along for the ride.
10: Bringing you up-to-the-minute geopolitical news whenever and wherever it happens. I'm Jennifer Zabasadja in the Lesotho Highlands, and this is Bloomberg.
11: This was an extraordinary quarter. Demand has gone parabolic. The reason is simple. Agentic AI has arrived. AI can now do productive and valuable work. Tokens are now profitable. So model makers are in a race to produce more. In the AI era, compute capacity is revenue and profits. NVIDIA is the platform of this era. Of all the platforms in the world, NVIDIA Compute supports the richest diversity of demand.
12: Shares of NVIDIA up just very modestly, taking a little breather in the pre-market after some fluctuation following the chipmaker's earnings. Let's bring in Mandeep Singh of Bloomberg Intelligence for more. Mandeep, was there anything about the earnings report or the conference call indeed that surprised you yesterday?
13: Well, they changed their disclosure. So, when a company changes their disclosure, it's always some sort of reasoning around why they had to do it. And look, I can see how they want to show the hyperscale portion separately versus the neoclouds and the sovereign portion of the revenue, which was a very good number, in the print last night. The neoclouds and sovereign portion actually sequentially accelerated compared to the hyperscale portion. But still, I would say that was a real surprise for me. Gross margins holding up 75% in the face of memory costs going up is quite a surprise. And it just goes to show how NVIDIA customers continue to go for, the demand that NVIDIA has when it comes to, getting the supply from NVIDIA and not substituting it with TPUs or any other chips.
12: Yeah, I mean, opening up their books like that, does it set them up for more risks and potential disappointment on the part of investors if each metric doesn't now continue to grow?
13: Well, so the numbers obviously are getting quite big, and the growth rates they have, over 80% growth. It's phenomenal, at their scale, almost a $400 billion business at this point of time. But what they're saying is this is probably one of the largest addressable markets ever. And, you know, there is still a lot of runway where, you know, a number of players can do well. Just because TPUs are doing well doesn't mean NVIDIA is losing share or its gross margins have to come down. And that's what I think the message was last night, that all of these guys, it is a rising tide that is lifting all boats, and they can continue to do well for a while.
12: And of course, they're taking a leaf out of Masayoshi Son's playbook, which is paying off for him right now, in the sense of they're investing in some of these companies, and Anthropic saying it's on pace now for a first profitable quarter because revenue surged. What does that mean for NVIDIA and just the broader universe?
13: Yeah, I mean, NVIDIA actually called out Anthropic being one of the new customers for them because, you know, they were indexed more towards OpenAI and other model developers before. And now with Anthropic doing so well on the coding agent side, that is what underpins, you know, the profitable quarter you alluded to. But there's no doubt that, you know, NVIDIA will also benefit from Anthropic being successful and having the kind of demand that they have seen for their tokens. And it will trickle down to, you know, all of the chip providers, whether it's Google TPUs, Amazon, and also NVIDIA now.
12: All right, Mandeep, thank you so much. And just to let everyone know, SoftBank up 20% today in Japanese trading. That's Mandeep Singh of Bloomberg Intelligence. From one hugely valued company to another, SpaceX filing for its IPO, valuing it at as much as $2 trillion. Its unprecedented size set to transform both the public and private markets if it succeeds. Joining us now is Bloomberg's Neil Campling. So, Neil, did you have a chance to look through the filing? What did it tell us? Is it possible that it will succeed?
14: Well, $2 trillion obviously is a very large number. You've just been mentioning about Jensen Huang talking. He's talking about a $100 trillion opportunity in terms of industries about to be disrupted by AI. Well, we heard last night by looking at the S1 filing that we're talking about a SpaceX who believe that they are facing a $28 trillion opportunity in terms of their technologies. One of the things that is going to be a question for investors potentially looking at this deal is the losses and the revenues. Now, the revenue growth in the filing showed it grew by about 17% year on year. In contrast, the losses are up nearly 1,000% year on year, as the investments required to into this ecosystem are absolutely enormous to fund future potential opportunities. I thought one of the most interesting facts, and of course it's also related to the pay structure that Elon Musk will face, one of those is to have 1 million people on Mars in the future, which is one hell of a target, and clearly there's going to be a lot more investment required until we get to 1 million people on Mars or the moon, as is part of the ambitions that that Elon has.
12: Yeah, absolutely. And also, we'll have two public companies listed at that point, so there's key man risk for both. It would be interesting to see how it all pans out. Now, OpenAI looking at an IPO, but there's plenty of unknowns there, even after that victory over Elon Musk, which undoubtedly won't change anything either way. Talk to us about the OpenAI IPO.
14: So the OpenAI IPO, again, I think Bloomberg News has reported that we're expecting an IPO later in this year. And of course, Anthropic have also come out overnight saying that they're on course for doubling their revenues quarter on quarter. So I think investors will be looking at the growth of these two powerful agentic AI systems to see whether they're matching each other in terms of revenue, the growth opportunities, and there'll be questions clearly over corporate governance for OpenAI and

0: partnership with Microsoft and how that looks in the future in terms of the technology stack and in terms of the growth potential going forward. But we're looking here to potentially, you know, three massive IPOs in tech coming up this year. So it's another one to look forward to when that filing drops in the next couple of weeks, we expect, Bonnie.
1: Yeah, soon all of that private information will be public. How fun. Neil, thank you so much. Bloomberg's Neil Campling. Coming up, we're going to get you set up for your trading day. We have data and earnings on deck. This is Bloomberg.
2: Now, some people have written that your bank, Revolut, is worth $75 billion. Have you ever thought of taking your organization public?
3: Well, the way I think about it, we kind of will be ready probably in 2 years' time. But then again, depends on how good the market is.
2: Since you don't have an IPO, how do people who work for you make some money? Do you make a market for people to sell their shares internally?
3: Yeah, so we do secondaries every 1 or 2 years when people can sell a certain portion of their stocks to external investors.
2: So you've done secondary sales for your employees. So employees can then get some liquidity. Do you expect before you go public, you'll do any more of those, or are you just going to wait till you go public before you liquefy any more stock?
3: Yeah, I think so. We might do secondaries as well before we do IPO, because we do it every 1 or 2 years. So we might do secondaries as well.
2: All right. Well, if anybody wants to sell their shares to me, let me know. And have any investment bankers told you why they're the best to do the IPO for you?
3: Yeah, obviously, every single one is the best.
2: Everyone is the best. You're not in a rush to do it. You don't need the money.
3: So we're a bank, and then for the bank, it's super important to have trust, and then public companies are trusted more compared to private companies. So that's the reason.
4: In case you missed it, on the opening trade.
5: What is your communication like with the U.S. Navy? Just give us some color as to what the situation looks like in the Gulf.
6: We have multiple ships that are stuck in the Gulf. We got approached by the U.S. Navy with a view that they wanted to move some of the U.S. flagships out under heavy protection. We took the assessment about whether this was safe enough that we had to ask the crew to get through the Strait of Hormuz, and I think that the means that the U.S. military has deployed to ensure a safe crossing of the Strait of Hormuz for the Alliance Fairfax, they were extremely conscientious. There is no real limiting factor. They will stay there as long as the situation is unsafe. We cannot risk our assets or our customers' cargo also by going through something that is unsafe.
4: Don't miss the opening trade, live every weekday. From the world of politics to the world of business, Joe Matthew and Kaylee Lines deliver news, insight, and analysis live every weeknight. 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
1: Bloomberg Brief. I'm Bonnie Quinn in New York. Now a look at what's ahead today. First up, we get jobless claims data coming at 8:30 a.m. Eastern and PMIs at 9:45, so plenty of data. Earnings from Walmart and Deere, they're both reporting before the bell. Zoom among companies reporting after the market close. And then we get more of an idea of what's happening behind the scenes at the Fed. We get some Fed speak from Austin Goolsbee and Tom Barkin later in the afternoon. Let's take a look at your trading environment. Now, we've had a little bit of mixed messaging coming out of Iran and the United States, but we do have Brent lower, so that will tell you the tone has been taken down. Iran saying that it is about to respond to the latest message from the U.S., and some gaps have been addressed, and that appears to be calming this market. NASDAQ 100 futures deciding what direction to take. That's it for Bloomberg Brief.

When I visited Fernandez at IMAX's headquarters outside Toronto, we went to the facility where IMAX designs and maintains its cameras. The latest next-gen equipment was

0: out with directors on filmed for IMAX sets, but there was still plenty of cool gear on view.
1: As the head of the finance department, do you look at all the things in this room and think, this costs that amount of money, this costs that amount of money?
2: Thankfully, no, I don't. When I think about cameras in general and what we, you know, when we first, I'll give you a really prime example, the film cameras. When you thought about it, okay, are we building two? Are we building four?

0: use the film cameras. The lens that I look at it through is essentially how many do we build and in what way? Because the one thing is we are going to invest to build it right and to build it for longevity. But do you need 10 of them? No. Building four, that was the right number. And do we potentially want to build a couple more? Maybe a couple more, but I don't think we need 10. Because they won't always be in use all the time.
1: I imagine that at different points you need to tell people no. What's that process like for you?
0: Oh yeah, it's a key role in the CFO position. It is a word that most people are used to, and yet they still think you're not going to say it.
2: My old mentor, Roger Staubach, who told me when I transitioned, football will never leave you, but you need to leave it.
3: Wow.
2: Everyone has a dream, and a lot of dreams are, you know, my dream is to play football and play professional football, and you get the dream comes true, but it is going to end. And the day it ends, the day before it ends, you're one of the best in the world. Great. The next day you wake up, that's gone. What are you great at? And the truth is nothing, right? I'm not great at anything else.
4: I talk about it all the time, Steve, is this whole idea of it's not from penthouse to penthouse. And what I mean by that is you played for 15, 20 years, and you're in the penthouse. That doesn't mean that you come to the business world and you're going to be in the penthouse. Now, you don't start in the third floor or the lobby. You actually have to start in the basement.

0: there's still this institutional bias in favor of the U.S. equity market going higher.
1: The bull market still deserves the benefit of the doubt.
2: We eventually will see AI adoption spread.
3: It's accelerating, and it's not going to slow down.
4: This technology is not going to stop, so we have to invest in it.
5: This is Bloomberg Surveillance with Jonathan Farrow, Lisa Abramowitz, and Anne-Marie Hordern.
6: Live from New York City this morning. Good morning, good morning. For our audience worldwide, Bloomberg Surveillance starts right now. Coming into Thursday, shooting for the moon. Elon Musk, SpaceX, filing for what's set to be the biggest IPO in history. As Sam Altman's OpenAI is gearing up to do the same in the coming weeks, NVIDIA's Jensen Huang is pitching investors on the next phase of growth. Stocks holding steady this morning.
7: Look, the race for AI is profoundly changing, and we can feel this with respect to just how it's being adopted. We're hearing about NVIDIA's Jensen Huang saying we now have the agentic era of AI. You hear companies talking about where they're deploying staff into AI and where they're trimming elsewhere. And the scope of trying to raise money into this peak frenzy for AI seems to be escalating. The idea that OpenAI could be the biggest IPO in history, more than double what the previous record was, which was Aramco, gives you a sense of the size and scope of the moment.
6: 3X Alibaba as well. Just unbelievable numbers. The tech story is changing. We're going from buybacks to capex, from shrinkage to tons of supply. I just wonder what that means for the investment implications for the next 12 months.
7: When you're talking about supply, it's yes on the data center side, although there still seems to be demand on that, but there's supply when it comes to just the stocks available and the fact that suddenly after years of shrinking the stock market, we're suddenly ballooning it with potentially what could be one of the top 15 size companies ever that is coming as an IPO with a sort of unproven track record. Yes, it is a relatively new company, even though people are sort of weaving it into the fabric of their companies. There is so much unknown, including the destination, right? So it just gives you a sense of race to something that you think is going to be great for a valuation that you think is going to be right. There's a lot of uncertainty.
6: These companies are huge. We've done a lot of work in private markets over the last few years. Looking at the bond market this morning, need to talk about fixed income as well. Twos, tens, and 30s, twos. Let's talk about the front end of the curve and the Federal Reserve minutes. I have to say this, a bit of daylight between the minutes and the consensus that the chairman was meant to represent in the news conference.
7: When I read the minutes, I thought, why didn't they drop the easing bias, given how many people raised concerns about it? What was the argument for keeping the easing bias? Because ultimately, I heard a lot of argumentation about how much this was going to be a higher for longer type of scenario. It would take much longer to get to that 2% goal. Yes, there was some discussion of AI distorting some of the inflationary inputs. Is that enough to offset it? Do you want to just discount that? To me, the idea that many different people wanted to drop the easing bias and that they didn't, is that a hawkish tell or a dovish tell that even amid all of that discussion, they still kept it in there?
6: I think you know what Jamie Dimon thinks about interest rates based on the comments he offered to our colleagues over in Asia overnight. They could be much higher than they are today. Jamie, of course, is not a rate strategist. He's a risk manager, and that's a risk we've all got to talk about.
7: Which is why you haven't seen

0: as much buying step in when we breached some of the highest levels going back to 2007. On the 30-year, right now, you do have a little bit of buying. There is a feeling this is a global inflationary push and that there isn't the will at central banks to really push back. There is a really interesting irony here that we're talking about this incredible fundraising round that we're going to be getting from all of these tech companies at the same time that the cost of money is going up. Why is the cost of money going up not an impediment to all of these financing plans? Because right now it doesn't seem to be. It's a dissonance. It's a breakdown of the traditional relationship with respect to rates and financing activity.
1: Let's turn to equity markets just briefly. Equity futures this morning, stable, just about unchanged. Another price target just dropped into my inbox. 80-20 on the S&P 500. Chris Harvey, CIBC. He's looking for 80-20, 8,020, and saying this, EPS stronger than expected. How many times have we read that line following a price target raise to the S&P 500 in the last 2 months?
0: It's all about the earnings. When you take a look at just NVIDIA, to give you a sense of how much earnings have increased, they doubled their quarterly sales since the first quarter of 2025, from $40 billion to more than $80 billion. It gives you a sense of how quickly some of these companies are rapidly growing. Even Target, though, outperforming. You're seeing companies, I'm sorry, Tom Keene, adjust and adapt and start to push forward in order to monetize a moment, even if the economy isn't going gangbusters.
1: Walmart up next, delivering numbers a little bit later this morning. Coming up this hour, we'll catch up with Peter Chir of Academy as the market gears up for a series of mega IPOs. Vivek Arya of Bank of America on the lukewarm response to NVIDIA's blockbuster results. And Vishal Kanduja of Morgan Stanley as Fed officials leave the door open for an interest rate hike. We begin this hour with stocks edging higher as investors digest the latest earnings from NVIDIA. And the IPO pipeline is heating up as SpaceX and OpenAI make moves to go public. Peter Chir of Academy Securities joins us around the table for more. Pete, good morning. Good to see you.
2: Hey, good morning.
1: You saw that opening exchange that we just had around these IPOs. The tech investment story has changed. We've gone from buybacks to lots of capex. We're moving away from shrinkage towards maybe tons of supply. What does that mean for the investor in this space?
2: You know, right now, I think it's all hands on deck. Everyone's growing. Everyone's spending the money to do it. And you were asking the question, you know, what's the disconnect? I think right now there is so much money to be made in the AI space that whether it's 4%, 6%, 8% on interest rates is trivial. Same sort of thing. I think we've been talking about this for the last little while. Electricity prices, right? You and I are being affected, but the AI data centers, they could care less, right? It's such a trivial input relative to what they're making. So I think it was this tale of two economies. You've got the AI data center growth. It's booming. Everyone's trying to get into it. Everyone's rushing headlong. You're seeing more and more companies get into it, which is also why I think NVIDIA's earnings aren't as important, because there were so many tells what's going on. But the rest of the economy is kind of languishing, it feels like. The jobs aren't there, and the degree of uncertainty, I think, is hitting spending.
1: We'll spend some time on that in just a moment. Let's just talk about potential constraints. Lisa gave a nod to them. You mentioned energy. That's been widely discussed. Lisa mentioned capital. What are the prospects of capital constraints, given how much money is being demanded right now, both in fixed income and in equity in the coming year?
2: So one thing I think we're seeing is a little bit of a shift where people are much more comfortable owning corporate credit than treasuries. And I think treasuries have become a very generic asset. I think that's one reason you see some pressure on treasuries. As far as I can tell, when we're talking to our large asset managers, they're all in on credit. They love credit. It's cheap. You're getting the higher yields from the treasuries, and you've got a compelling story there. And you're even seeing some of this play out in the super sovereign space. And, you know, kind of wonky to even talk about some of the super sovereigns, but they are trading at their closest spreads ever to U.S. treasuries. So you have, I think, this kind of, not aversion to U.S. treasuries, but it's just a generic asset, right? If you're in Germany now, buy Bunds. If you're in Japan, buy JGBs. So I think treasuries don't have as much interest, but people are piling into credit, and they're looking at these opportunities saying, well, maybe I want to own XYZ's bonds. I'm getting extra 50, 60, 80, 100 bips, and I think the risk is better, and I want, and for credit people, it's the only way to play some of these AI stories.
0: And it seems like right now the bigger risk is inflation rather than any kind of hit to growth. Nobody is pricing in recession. No one's pricing in some sort of serious downturn. Do you agree that credit and equity are better hedges for the inflation risk, and that is where people should be looking?
2: So I like credit on that perspective. I think it's kind of an interesting place to be. Again, we're not seeing recession, though there is this tale of two economies. Again, I feel like what you're seeing is in the rates market, if you went back 3 months ago, and I thought before the war started, we could cut. And if we cut, even if it was an aggressive cut, we could control the long end of the bond market. Right now, I don't think we can cut without controlling the long end of the bond market. I think if we cut rates right now, we would lose control over the long end of the bond market. So I think we're higher for longer, and that's here. It's across the globe. Defense spending's ramping up everywhere. So I think you've got some pressure there. But again, I still think we're in that 3 to 5% inflation period. You know, there is a lot of excitement. I think the bond market has one more leg to higher yields, because the one thing people keep arguing to me is

0: is, well, we're going to get all this benefit from AI. We're going to get kind of deflationary pressure from AI. That may be true, but I think the next year to 2 years, it's all about the cost of build out rather than the benefits of AI.
1: You talk about the tale of two economies and this idea that we could get significantly higher rates as a result of this push higher. I just wonder at what point the stories start to come together. It seems like either there's a bubble in human capital or there's a bubble in the cost that companies are paying for tokens and access to some of these AI models. They are justifying the increased cost by increased productivity and then laying off staff in order to free up the cash. At what point does that become an unsustainable equation?
0: Well, I think over the next 6 months to recently, right, it was all kind of, who knows what we're spending. You'll get these kind of deals. So I think this will actually let people to take a closer look, and it will be scary if AI turns out to be much cheaper than people. The problem is, you know, someone's cost is someone else's, like, customer, and I don't know where all that heads. I had to write about UBI, or Universal Basic Income, 2 weeks ago because it felt like this is a topic that's going to come up. I really kind of hate the concept, but you can clearly see a path where if we are doing these layoffs, and unlike .com, where I think everyone was excited, there is so much angst around this from a personal level. I don't think we've ever seen anything like this, and we're heading into a election season, and the country's already very divided on many things. AI, electricity, generation, these just seem to be massive political risks.
2: We just skipped to the final chapter of the book, but since we're there, let's flick a few pages over. What's the policy response going to be to all of that, if that is indeed the end destination?
0: You know, I think you're going to get politicians who are going to fight electricity, who are going to fight data centers because it's populist. You're going to get some who decide to embrace it. And I think you're going to see a shift in where people are moving this country. I think this is a part of our overall, you know, as we reindustrialize, I think you're going to see the heartland of America do very well. I think you're going to see, you know, between the Appalachians and the Rockies continue to do well. Last year, I think, was the first time in 30 or 40 years that part of the country beat the rest of the country in population growth and GDP growth. I think you're seeing some of the low per capita red states in particular embrace these things. They're like, hey, we want the jobs, we're comfortable, we will deal with the pollution, we will deal with the after effects of some of these. And I think that you're going to see an opportunity to reshape where people live and the demographics in this country. And if anything, on a real estate side of things, I'm very bullish on the Great Lakes region, on the heartlands, the traditional manufacturing, because they have the fresh water, the weather's actually conducive to this, they've got the engineering schools. I think that could be one of the shifts that we see over the next 5 years, is this kind of flood to the coasts and deep south changes a little bit as people realize, hey, there are places to do this, and if we're going to do industry, we need electricity and we need fresh water, and that's an abundance in some of these regions
2: now
0: that people left for dead.
2: Now we're getting down the rabbit hole. What are you bearish on? You alluded to it. What would you be short in that kind of world?
0: You know, right now, I'm very cautious about anything that requires a deep spend from my personal standpoint. I think even the people with jobs are looking carefully at their spending. So I think construction, homes, this affordability is so real. And again, that kind of drives me. I think some of the really expensive places that, you know, grew up very quickly, especially with the, you know, COVID sort of experience, I think I would avoid those areas. I think there's a chance that people decide this was too expensive, I made bad decisions. Where I live, I actually live more in the swamp than on the ocean. And you have some potential for that to
1: shift. That's not personal.
0: Sorry about that. No. I think that's, I want to be a little bit bearish there. I think some of the growth set areas done, and I get really uncomfortable with where the spending is going to come from. And once again, I'm going to spend this weekend doing something completely boring, but looking through the jobs data.
2: Sure.
0: Because so many people are now asking, why is there a disconnect? Why do we see nothing but doom and gloom on jobs, but the last two headline reports from NFP have been really, really strong?
2: What's your gut tell you?
0: That I think it's once again very overstated. I think we're, you know, to me, one of the biggest mistakes that the BLS does is this birth death model, which tries to estimate jobs created by new companies. They continue to look at EIN or employment identification number applications to judge that. And I think we live in a world where EIN, kind of like law school applications, go up when people are worried about their jobs. If all of a sudden you're like, well, maybe I'll drive Uber on the side or I'll do something, there's whole companies now, I can't remember, someone just told me, one of the, you know, big fintechs. They have a whole setup. You go click yes, it sets you up in an LLC, it gets you an EIN, you can do all your taxes and get all that. So I think we're once again making this mistake and seeing, oh, people are creating new businesses. I think it's much more people are so nervous they're joining the gig economy to supplement
2: right.
0: their income.
2: This was a depressing start to the program, Pete.
0: Oh, sorry
2: appreciate
0: about
2: it.
0: That.
2: Thank you, sir. No, thank you. Put a chair.
0: I do like space.
2: Securities. It's a lot to think about there, Pramo, on this technology revolution that's taking place in this country and around the world.
1: Yeah, and the CEOs of companies are taking different

0: approaches. You have the Standard Chartered approach, talking about the low-value human capital, which generated a lot of backlash. Or you could just say, look, you might not like it, but this is the world we live in, and we have to play ball. And so the question is, as a society, how you sort of message this, and how do you create a network so that it doesn't end up with the same kind of outcome as some of the more pernicious sides of globalization?
1: I'd say if you don't want the backlash, don't do what Standard Chartered did. And based on the reports I've seen from Meta, where basically now they're training the AI on the habits of their own staff to ultimately, possibly, replace them further down the road. I don't think that's the message you want to be sending to the general public right now.
0: It's a morale killer. It's also a PR killer. At the same time, more companies are doing it because for them to transition to a more AI-based infrastructure, they've got to prepare for it using the data that they are that they're getting from their current employees.
1: Equity futures this morning just about unchanged on the S&P 500 with an update on stories worldwide with your Bloomberg brief. Yahira has more. Hey, Yahira.
2: Good morning, John. President Trump saying the U.S. is in its final stages of the war with Iran. Trump maintaining that the U.S. would resume attacks in the coming days if Iran didn't agree to his terms. Iran's president has insisted the country was not on the brink of giving in. A majority of Federal Reserve officials warning the central bank would likely need to consider raising interest rates as inflation continued to run persistently above their 2% target. In the minutes from the last FOMC meeting, many called for the Fed to drop its easing bias and signal its next move could be a rate hike. And Samsung could distribute a bonus of up to $40 trillion to chip employees this year after the company struck a deal to avert a strike. Employees will receive on average 513 million won, equivalent to $340,000. The bonus program will continue every year for 10 years as long as certain profit targets are met. That's your Bloomberg Brief. John.
1: Yahira, thank you. More from Yahira later this hour. Up next on the program, Wall Street raising the bar for NVIDIA.
3: The narrative is out there that, you know, this is, they're not 90% of the pie anymore, that they have to split this pie with more players. Earnings momentum and the overall AI GP roadmap is not enough of a new narrative for investors to get excited.
1: That conversation up next with Vivek Arya of Bank of America, live from New York City this morning. Good morning.

0: in case you missed it on Balance of Power.
1: Are you worried about this type of rhetoric? We're now looking at an indefinite extension to the ceasefire.
2: I think patience and perseverance are what we need here. And bear in mind that the idea that somehow after 47 years of entrenching itself in power, that what the president first said, 4 to 6 weeks, was never realistic. And it's 8 weeks now. It's still not realistic. The issue, I think, is whether we can take back control of the strait in order to allow Gulf Arab oil out onto international markets. And remember, some of that oil is going out through pipelines in Saudi Arabia and the UAE in any event. But we prohibit the exportation of Iranian oil, open the rest of the strait to get the Arab oil out, calm the markets down. I think we should be prepared to take the time necessary to overthrow the regime. We'll regret it if we let them up and find out later.
0: Don't miss Balance of Power live every weekday.
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8: In the next hour, another read on retail in America, the ultimate read. We'll hear from Walmart at 7 a.m. Eastern Time around then. We've already heard from Target earlier this week, the best sales growth in 4 or 5 years. TJX raising its sales growth expectations. Carver in the restaurant business raising its annual.

0: your sales outlook so far this week. If you're looking for pockets of weakness, I know it's cherry picking season whenever it's earnings season, but I can find you a couple of decent stories so far this week.
1: And the guidance from a lot of these retail focused or consumer focused companies has been that the consumer is still resilient. They're still spending. Do we get the same thing from Walmart? The key tell to me is how much can they raise prices, right? How much are they being driven in terms of any kind of increase in sales from volume, and how much is it being driven by increases in prices that they are able and willing to pass along? And that ultimately might give a sense of how much inflationary pressure there is under this resilience.
0: Equity futures right now into that positive by 0.1% on the S&P 500. Decent gains in the last 24 hours, snapping a three-day losing run on the Nasdaq, going absolutely nowhere. Decent numbers from Nvidia, but that stock can't catch a bid this morning. Under surveillance this morning, Wall Street raising the bar for Nvidia.
2: For the moment, we haven't seen any slowdown yet, but the narrative is out there that, you know, this is, they're not 90% of the pie anymore, that they have to split this pie with more players. Earnings momentum and the overall AI GP roadmap is not enough of a new narrative for investors to get excited. Agentic AI definitely has become a key focus.
0: So here's the latest this morning. Nvidia shares flat in the pre-market, up just 0.6% after the chipmaker's big earnings beat was met with skepticism from investors. Vivek Arya of Bank of America raising his price target to 350, writing, "We ignore the noise and focus instead on Nvidia's unique full-stack positioning in the largest and fastest-growing tech market of all time." Vivek joins us now for more. Vivek, thank you for making time for us this morning. When you say noise, what are you talking about?
3: Sure. Good morning, John. So I think there is fundamentals and then there is positioning. When you look at the fundamentals, they are off the charts. But the positioning tends to be rather full because this is the largest company in the S&P 500. But let's talk through the fundamentals first. Results were exceptionally strong. Sales are growing over 80%. I don't know of any other, you know, multi-trillion dollar company that is growing sales. And this is their third straight quarter of acceleration of sales. The sales are very diversified across hyperscalers, across neo-cloud, sovereign, on-premise enterprise, and increasingly the edge AI, the robotics opportunity. Gross margins are holding up extremely well at 75%, despite all this memory price inflation. And then they also raised their dividend by a factor of 25. So now the dividend yield is actually higher than Apple's dividend yield. So I think from a fundamental perspective, Nvidia is doing everything right. But the positioning aspect is sometimes what weighs on the stock, because 8 out of 10 investors own it and own it in reasonable size. But if you look at the stock itself, it has outperformed the broader S&P 500 over any 6 or 12 month period. So very strong fundamentals, but kind of full positioning. And that's always kind of the tug of war with the stock.
0: There is an additional risk factor that you acknowledge beyond just positioning and ownership. You say this, that hyperscaler customers have the desire to create, deploy more custom chips in lieu of expensive and potentially supply constrained GPUs. You note that, Vivek, as a risk factor. What's the biggest counterpoint to that thesis in this market?
3: Sure. So if you look at any hyperscaler, they have a mix of workloads, right? There is a lot of internal workloads. So for example, if you're Google, there's a lot of internal workloads that have to support search and YouTube and Maps and other Google properties. But then Google also has a very large and growing public cloud. Same thing with Amazon, same thing with Microsoft, right? Meta is almost all internal workloads. So usually for internal workloads, what we are seeing the hyperscalers do is use a lot of their internal custom chips. But for a lot of the public workloads where the infrastructure needs to be very flexible, because you just don't know what the customer's requirements are going to be, that is where you tend to use a lot more GPUs from NVIDIA, because it's an exceptionally flexible architecture. It is basically plug and play. So overall, from an industry perspective, NVIDIA is keeping 70 to 80% of the value of this industry. But, you know, if you have an industry where you have 500 to 600 billion of sales that can grow over, you know, to $1 trillion of sales, even a 30% of that industry is still a lot of money. So as the size and scope of this industry grows, I think you will see these two phenomena concurrently, where you will see the hyperscalers continue to adopt a lot more of these custom chips for their internal workloads and sometimes for external workloads. But for the most part, we think that the public clouds, neoclouds, sovereign on-premise enterprise will still prefer to use NVIDIA. And that's why we think that even as this industry grows, NVIDIA can keep over 70% of the value of whatever is being deployed in AI infrastructure.
1: Vivek, do you think that at some point NVIDIA is going to be pressured to lower the cost of some of the infrastructure, some of the chips, of some of these tokens, et cetera, in order to make them a better value proposition to some of the alternatives you were talking about?
3: Yeah, I think there is always that pressure because you are dealing with a very sophisticated group of customers, right? They don't care about your brand name per se. They care about price. They care about performance. They care about reliability of supply. You know, they care about the fact that you're not just throwing a chip at them, that you're really, and that's why we always continue to stress full stack. What does full stack mean? It means that you are optimizing your silicon, your hardware, your systems, your power, your software. You have a base of developers. So even though your upfront cost might be higher than using a custom chip, the ease of deploying this is exceptionally strong, right? We saw recently XAI gave some data on how quickly they have been able to install NVIDIA gear. And with every new generation of NVIDIA chips, it is taking them a lesser amount of time to install that. So that's a big advantage. Number two, every new generation of NVIDIA products, you know, you see their content go up by a factor of 50 or 60%. But then you actually see that the performance is going up by a factor of 3 to 10 times. And that is why on a kind of a cost per token basis, we continue to see this deflation. And I think that that's what the customers care for. It's ease of deployments, it's reliability of supply, and the fact that the cost per token continues to drop using this infrastructure.
1: Going forward, what do you think right now we should be looking for in terms of just ongoing adoption with the potential for $4 to $5 trillion of spend every year, which is what Jensen Huang was talking about?
3: Right. You know, I think there is this race between a lot of the public hyperscalers. And then, you know, there are two very, very important technology companies that are still private, OpenAI and Anthropic. They are essentially in this race with steroids. Right, literally speaking, in that, or figuratively speaking, in that they are really pushing the ecosystem to adopt and build out this intelligence layer as quickly as possible. And they are doing so in the midst of what is a rather supply constrained industry, right? There is constraint in wafers and substrates and memory and optics and CPUs. So the industry is trying to move extremely quickly in the midst of supply constraints. You know, there is a build out of this global intelligence layer. And I don't think this race is going to stop anytime soon. And this race is not just confined to the U.S. We think it's a global race. And that's why we think this can continue until the end of this decade at a minimum.
0: Hey, Vivek, appreciate your time, buddy. It's good to see you. Vivek Hari there of Bank of America, the constructive bullish view on NVIDIA this morning. Up next on the program, Amrita Sen of Energy Aspects as the deadlock in the Middle East rolls on. We'll catch up with Anne-Marie in Washington, D.C. in just a moment. From New York City, you're watching Bloomberg TV.
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8: we have artificial intelligence and the what we think is a deflationary effect. And I think that is what the market is kind of penciling in just now.
9: Do you have question marks about artificial intelligence? Again, there's so much capex going on there that as soon as there's a little bit of a wobble like we saw with OpenAI, the market is very concerned.
8: Well, absolutely. Lots of capital going in there. Now, we are basing our view on how we are using it ourselves and the effect that we are seeing on our business. We think we have taken out nearly 20% productivity gain just over the last year. We are using it to help us reduce trading costs. So it's a huge benefit for us, and we are putting it in everywhere we can. Now, whether that's now more than reflected

0: in share prices of these companies, I think it's very, very difficult to say. If it's a bubble, I think it's a pretty good one.
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4: 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I'm Hazlada Amin in Davos, Switzerland, and this is Bloomberg.

0: This story from the Journal this hour, some breaking news for you from the Wall Street Journal. The Trump administration awarding $2 billion in grants to 9 quantum computing companies. One of them, this stock right here, IBM. The department has agreed to give IBM $1 billion of the package. Their stock is up in the pre-market by close to 9% in early trading.
1: Yeah, and that $1 billion is half of the total, even though there are considerably numerous names within this. So real question here of exactly how the U.S. is deploying its equity stakes in which companies and how, what they're trying to get in on so that they can ride this wave. It just gives you the sense of the next phase of this. I mean, we've heard about quantum computing being used by places like HSBC. How much is this the next phase of the agentic adoption?
0: Looking to build out capacity for the next frontier in this country, in America. That's a single stock story. More of them in just a moment. Let's get to the index level on the S&P 500. Equity futures so far this morning, negative by a third of 1%. Another upgrade to the outlook, this time from CIBC and Chris Harvey, looking for 80-20. It's very simple. It's on earnings. And we've seen that repeatedly, even since the start of this war began. We've seen it repeatedly from Morgan Stanley, from RBC, Edgy Ardenny, from Barclays, and now from CIBC.
1: Yeah, and frankly, even some of the people who have been bullish are coming out and reiterating the bullish stance. Max Kettner following on just after that, saying they continue to be tactically max overweight equities, even though you see Treasury yields hitting the danger zone, and they explained why the danger zone hasn't been the danger zone and why they can look past it. And the answer? Earnings.
0: Earnings of rate volatility. I was reading the note in the commercial break. Not as high as it was in the last few years.
1: I mean, to me, that suggests that people are looking for reasons for why this has not been a crimping factor. Other people just point to the fact that the enthusiasm for AI is triumphing over any concern about rates. Nonetheless, the idea that rate volatility and this idea that earnings are coming in strong, people are still feeling really
0: the warm embrace of corporate earnings in America, lifting this equity market close to all-time highs. In the bond market, 2s, 10s, 30s look like this. Let's look at the front end of the curve, 4.1%. Now, I give you a choice, a decision. Maybe you've got an alternative view on what happened here. But either the chairman did a dreadful job of representing the consensus on the committee in that news conference, or they massaged the minutes to make them sound a little bit more hawkish than the meeting actually was.
1: That is exactly the right take. You could ask, reading those minutes, given the messaging here, it was ridiculous if they didn't drop the easing bias. Why didn't they drop the easing bias? What was the argument to keep the easing bias, despite all these inflationary pressures and the fact that the majority of the committee seemed to be seeing inflation higher than 2% for a lot, lot longer? That said, I think that your second point is right. How much is this telegraphing that they're not going to be cutting rates anytime soon?
0: Just getting some other headlines from Reuters just on the Iran situation. Let's turn to crude, Brent and WTI. This from the Supreme Leader, who we've still not heard from directly. Haven't heard his voice at all throughout all of this. Crude is higher by 1.5%. Brent crude up to 106. WTI back through 100. The Supreme Leader issuing a directive on uranium, which, of course, is a key part of the negotiations

0: with the United States. The Iranian Supreme Leader says the uranium must stay in Iran. Now, that headline alone, and we'll look for further context, but let's just run with that headline alone. With that headline alone, you'd have to say that it would be very, very difficult to come to an agreement with the U.S. based on that statement.
1: And right now, the fact that you're not seeing oil prices rise more gives you a sense of just how people are not very concerned. I will say, what did get people excited yesterday was the fact that two supertankers carrying Iraqi oil to China passed through the Strait of Hormuz, with the greatest amount of oil to traverse that particular strait going back to the onset of this conflict. They're looking for proof points, not necessarily rhetoric.
0: So with those headlines, the gains in places like Europe and the equity market flipped to losses, and you're starting to see a pickup in the price of crude. We'll come back to that in just a moment. As we count you down to the opening bell, let's get you some single names, some morning movers. Yahira has more. Hey, Yahira.
2: Hi, John. We start with Tesla. Those shares up 1% in the pre-market as the SpaceX IPO filing unleashes fresh excitement around anything having to do with Elon Musk as he prepares to be at the helm of two separate trillion-dollar publicly traded companies that could become one. It's something that we've heard before, and it was the subject of a Dan Ives note yesterday saying it's a possibility since Tesla already owns a stake in SpaceX, and the two already have joint projects like the Terafab semiconductor facility. Speaking of semiconductors, we are seeing shares of NVIDIA. They have flipped positive, up just about 0.3%, even after it posted a beat and a raise. The sign investors may have simply gotten used to this company posting massive beats. And remember, the stock had already run up about 10% in the past month as we saw all of its customers post stunning earnings, stunning CapEx numbers. So this may be a story of the good news already being priced in. And we end on another stock of Intuit. Shares are plunging nearly 14%. It also posted a beat and a raise, but investors are focused on its on weaker results in its TurboTax business and its plans that it's going to cut roughly a fifth of its workforce. And those developments are just adding to growing concerns in the software industry that if AI can increasingly handle things like tax prep on its own, what does it mean for these companies that are built around that work? John.
0: Yahira, thank you. Thank you for the update. More from Yahira later this hour. On our radar this morning, NVIDIA shares holding steady after robust first quarter earnings and higher rewards for investors. Wall Street setting a high bar for the chipmaker, questioning the growth story in the competitive AI market. Elsewhere, SpaceX filing for what stands to be the largest IPO in history with a $75 billion funding target. The company revealing billions in losses, along with a plan to give Elon Musk near total control over the company and up to a billion shares. And finally, OpenAI gearing up to file a confidential IPO as soon as tomorrow. People familiar with the matter telling Bloomberg the company is looking to debut sometime this fall. Goldman and Morgan Stanley working on the filing in the race to get ahead of rival Anthropic.
1: So they're trying to ride the enthusiasm from Cerebras and get ahead of Anthropic at a time when people have been skeptical about some of its valuations. Nonetheless, they want to come as the largest IPO in history. I really can't stress enough how much of a divergence you're seeing in terms of total value. I think they're going to raise $60 billion. That's the estimate. And it's less than $30 billion for the second biggest, what would be. Now, what was the largest? The Aramco initial public offering. Massive scope and scale for an industry at the heart of this race for AI.
0: All of these intriguing side stories with the personalities as well.
1: Yes.
0: Altman, Amode, also Altman and Musk. It's quite a big race for the year ahead.
1: Yeah, Altman versus the world.
0: Right, seemingly.
1: And a lot of people have kind of soured on the story of Sam Altman. How much does that play into the appetite? So far, it doesn't seem like that much, given the fact in the recent round of funding, it was some north of $800 billion their valuation. So this could be a trillion-dollar IPO.
0: Let's get you that breaking news in the energy market. Crude moving higher as the Iranian Supreme Leader says the uranium must stay in Iran, according to Reuters reporting just moments ago. President Donald Trump insisting a peace deal with Tehran is still in its final stages.
3: If we don't get the right answers, it goes very quickly. It would have to be a complete 100% good answers. And if we do, we save a lot of time, energy, and lives, most importantly. It could go very quickly. Or a few days. It could be a few days. I'm not doing any relief until they sign an agreement.
0: Tehran reportedly assessing the latest U.S. proposal to reopen the Strait of Hormuz. Anne-Marie joins us now from Washington for more. Anne-Marie, that breaking news moments ago turned around this market. Equities lower, crude turning a little bit higher. What do you make of that report from Reuters?
4: Yeah, crude turning higher, Jonathan, because the Israelis have made it very clear in order for them to view that this war is over, the highly enriched uranium that Iran has needs

0: be gone or be taken out of the country and put into a third party, or the United States needs to deal with it. So I'm guessing the market is just viewing this as a negative towards any time soon that we can get a deal between Tehran and Washington. And we can bring in Amrita Sen now of Energy Aspects for a little more insight on this. Amrita, as Jonathan said, the market turned around on this report from Reuters that the Supreme Leaders issued a directive that the countries near weapons-grade uranium should not be sent abroad. Does the market now start to view that potentially the president's going to have to go back to strikes?
1: Well, I think the market isn't pricing that fully in yet, right? It's not full escalation. But what I would say is that, look, we've been very skeptical. Each time there are these headlines of from Pakistan, from the U.S. administration, oh, we're near. We've been talking about being near to a deal for several weeks, even months now. The market tends to sell off faster, partly because Brent positioning is still long. But in reality, neither side is willing to make any significant concession. And I think this is exactly proof of that, what Iran's supreme leader has said. And it does suggest, at least from the interpretation that the market's going to probably come up with, is that, no, a deal isn't near anytime soon, which is what, you know, which is why prices came off last evening.
0: So it's basically living in, as one guest told us yesterday, continuous purgatory. Why then are prices still capped at this level, around 100 for WTI and 110 for Brent?
1: Look, that's a great question and something we do a lot of analysis on internally as well, because you would think, given the scale of the supply losses, we should be potentially even doubled, right? What we are seeing is record levels of destocking. We did some analysis on this. We did start the conflict with about close to 400 million barrels of excess inventory. And so we've run down, call it almost like half of it. But then we've also been drawing down SPR at record levels, right? So what we are seeing is that the market's in a massive deficit, but we really haven't gone into outright shortages yet. We calculate that's about a month and a half away, so it gives us till end June. But what I worry about is that everyone, right, and I've been on the road for a couple of weeks now, everyone's hopeful that, okay, the straits are going to reopen end of June. First it was end of May, then it's now end of June. And we are really living hand to mouth right now, running down those inventories. End June comes close to that. Refiners around the world, I'm in Asia right now, are extremely underbought. Then when they do come to the market, I think the pickup in prices will be material. And that's when we can get the overshooting to the upside, because there is this sense, complacency is the wrong word, but hope that things start to pick up a little bit and we can just get by just running down inventories, and then restocking is a problem for the future.
0: So, Amrita, you're saying by the end of June, we're going to hit tank bottoms and we're going to see a risk higher for crude. How much higher?
1: I don't think we'll hit tank bottoms globally, to be clear, but I think there are definitely parts of the world. I mean, look, China's got stocks for months and months, right? China's not going to have problems, but there are definitely other parts of the world, be it Asia for crude. But you look at product stocks in the U.S., we are very quickly racing towards tank bottoms in parts of the U.S. as well. So yes, there will be pockets where we hit tank bottoms, but when that happens, then physical markets, not financial markets, again, that's a separate story. It's a little bit broken right now. Liquidity is really thin. And again, all the tweets coming out doesn't give markets a lot of confidence to put on positions. But the physical market, you're likely to see prices go up to previous highs. We've seen crude trade at 160, 170, potentially even higher if you are genuinely stocking out in parts of the world.
0: Amrita, thank you so much for that. Amrita Sen of Energy Aspects. And Jonathan, as Amrita's on the road, what she's hearing is that those inventories, we are now half being drawn down. Everyone is going to have, when they look at their calendar, June, which is why a lot of people think something has to happen before then. Potentially, this means this White House or the regime blinks.
2: Amrita, thank you. The status quo is unsustainable. We've heard it repeatedly in the last 24 hours. AMH down in Washington, D.C. If you're just joining us, that breaking news from Reuters in the last 20 minutes or so, citing two senior sources out of Iran on the supreme leader in Iran who would like to keep the uranium in Iran, which could be a sticking point in the negotiations with the United States, negotiations that the president says are in the final stages.
3: President Trump has said it's non-negotiable for Iran to have nuclear weapons. That's been one of his North Stars through this entire conflict. At the same time, if they're close to an agreement, how is this compatible with it? Right now, the market's getting a bit jittery. At the same time, not taking this seriously, that it actually is a breakdown in talks. So it gives you a sense there is a benumbing of markets after so much back and forth of headline risk over the past couple of months.
2: WTI triple digits, $100 a barrel. Brent crude this morning, just around 107. With an update on stories worldwide with your Bloomberg brief, back with us, Yahira has more. Hey, Yahira.
4: Hi, John. The Trump administration taking stake in select quantum computing firms. The Wall Street Journal reporting the White House is also awarding $2 billion in grants for 9 companies, including IBM. That's why those shares are up 6.7%. The funding is set to come from the Biden-era CHIPS and Sciences Act. AI giant Anthropic is on pace for its first profitable quarter. The company is seeing a surge in revenue driven by demand for its AI software. The cloud maker expects to post nearly $11 billion in revenue for the second quarter, more than doubling from the prior three-month period. And Standard Chartered CEO Bill Winter's remarks on, quote, lower value human capital are sparking questions. Sources telling us here at Bloomberg, regulators in Hong Kong and Singapore have pressed the bank about the impact of job cuts in their respective markets. That's your Bloomberg brief. John.
2: Pretty controversial comments from earlier this week. Yahira, thank you. Up next on the program, preparing for higher rates.
5: You have bond rates going up. Inflation is a little bit higher than people thought. But I'm not surprised. The notion that somehow people said they'll never go up is the wrong notion. They could be much higher than they are today.
2: Up next on the program, we'll catch up with Vishal Kanduja of Morgan Stanley, live from New York City. You're watching Bloomberg TV.

0: Eternal life, a concept that has captivated the imagination of humans since the dawn of time. I'm David Rubenstein. The advances that have been made in science recently has made it possible for people to live much longer than they would have otherwise lived decades ago. With innovation exploding, it's harder than ever to know what's real and what's just hype. On Longevity, I talk with the leading experts in science and medicine to educate people about how they might be able to change their conduct so that they can live a happier and healthier life.
1: It is at front and center of what we're trying to resolve and understand.
2: Americans need to know they are at risk of dying from the next pandemic.
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4: 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The generation before us, cancer was considered a sign of weakness, and many never talked about it.
5: Longevity without health is not valuable, but if you can maintain health, people are productive when they're older.
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13: Bringing you the world's business and financial news whenever and wherever it happens. I'm Michael McKee at Mount Everest. And this is Bloomberg.
14: Equities pulling back just moments ago, down by 0.4% on the S&P, negative by 0.5 on the Nasdaq. The why? I'm sure you're very bored of this, but this is the why. It's in the energy market. It's crude.

0: just inflecting a little bit higher. Brent crude to 107, up 2%. Likewise on WTI, we got these headlines from Reuters, citing two senior sources out of Iran, that the supreme leader has issued a directive on uranium, that the uranium must stay in the country. As we've said repeatedly, that could be a sticking point, will likely be a sticking point in negotiations with the United States. So you see that move in crude, you see this move in the bond market. Twos, tens, thirties, yields start to climb on a 10-year right now, higher by 3 basis points, getting back to the 460s.
1: Yeah, the computers don't like this because those are the people who are left trading on any of these headlines. And ultimately, the inputs still matter. The takeaway for me is this still is a conflict that does ultimately matter, even though everybody has tried to move on. And even though people are trying to glean comfort that there are going to be talks, there still are quite a few sticking points.
0: Matters to energy, matters to the bond market. Under Savannah's this morning, preparing for higher rates.
2: You have bond rates going up. Inflation is a little bit higher than people thought. But I'm not surprised. The notion that somehow people said they'll never go up is the wrong notion. And so companies like us prepare for higher rates, lower rates, and, you know, figure those things can happen. They could be much higher than they are today.
0: So here's the latest this morning. Wall Street preparing for a world with higher interest rates. JP Morgan CEO Jamie Dimon warning global bond yields could continue to climb from levels not seen since the global financial crisis. Vishal Kanduja of Morgan Stanley writing U.S. yields are showing clear signs of forced selling by investors whose portfolios are extending in duration. Vishal joins us now for more. Vishal, good morning. Good to see you, sir.
3: Great seeing you.
0: Is the selling over?
3: We felt it a little bit on Friday and Tuesday, the forced selling part of it. I think the first two big rafts of selling that went through were actually not technical or forced. It was just a massive macro shift going through. You know, you're going through the war, which is still right front and center, the reason for all of this. And then I think the expectations, and we were included in it, was of growth and demand destruction a little bit coming from higher oil prices. That never manifested, at least you, even if you squinted, you couldn't see it in the data. And then the earnings took over from that bit. So the last bit has come only from real yields, not from break-evens widening. And then Friday and Tuesday price action was very clear-cut convexity selling that was going through.
0: Where do you think the ceiling is now for interest rates? When does the buy-in start to come in?
3: So we've started to see buyers come in, but I think there are those three clear conditions, like the reasons for all of this need to be solved first. Clear-cut clarity from the conflict ending. Cannot be another Axios headline, cannot be another Reuters headline, at least for the negative. If we are going and having a conflict or full-blown military action over the weekend, we're going to see significant flattening and another hike being priced in very easily by the time we come back from the long weekend. But we are starting to see some of that sort of bond math kicking in. Now you need about 250-odd basis points of a sell-off in the two-year for you to make a negative return if you buy a two-year treasury today. So that bond math is kicking in, very different than 2022. When you went in, I think December 21, two-year was at 78 basis points. So even a 100 bip sell-off got you negative, and that's what 2022 was, but 10, 15% negative returns. We're not seeing that, and that's why you're starting to see the nibbling coming back into the bond market.
1: Can you explain the bond math behind the investment-grade bond market right now? Because we're seeing people hide out in investment grade to avoid the duration risk that you're seeing in treasuries, even though the duration risk is picking up in investment grade, and it's tied to the tech story in terms of all of the issuance. Does it make sense that that's a haven right now?
3: Not to us, actually, meaning the moment it gets into that lower 70 to 80 basis points over treasuries, with the makeup of that index being less tech. Again, coming into this year, tech was not even the top 3 to 4 sort of allocation of sectors within the index. Now going forward, probably in the next 6 months, I think we were discussing this in the last couple of months here in this show, where a lot of these bonds are getting issued with looser language in terms of who's going to be on the hook at the end of it if this does not work out, or if it does not work out with the same sort of exuberance that we are going into this. These bonds are going to have massive amount of spread duration because they are for longer term projects, and the negative convexity that they hold on to. Some of these bonds are issued in a way where it has a 3-year callability and a 14-year extension time period. So the negative convexity one-on-one kicks in. So we don't think that these are as easy of structures to get into, and the compensation that we are getting is not commensurate to the risk that we are taking on.
1: You are seeing spreads start to widen out, just to touch on some of the tech debt that's been issued. At what point, though, do investors really push back and say, hold on, guys, if you're going to make us take on 15-year debt tied to a data project that hasn't been built yet, hasn't been proven out, and has depreciating assets that rapidly have a 3 to 5 year cycle,

0: we're not going to lend you money so easily. Why aren't we seeing more of that?
1: I think active managers have started to push back. So I think what you're seeing now from issuers, they're trying to target the high yield market where the covenants are stronger. Then another step higher is the securitized market. Covenants are extremely stronger there, but you cannot issue $40 billion of debt at 40 year there because the average life of covenants actually reduces the amount of risk that the investors are taking. So I think issuers are starting to see that. They're starting to go into different countries, different jurisdictions, different currencies, and different markets to act.
0: Spread the love.
1: A little bit of that, but then the love comes at a cost, and then, like it does, and then the covenants are much, much stronger on that bit. So, yes, we're starting to see a few of the self-correcting mechanisms come in, but there's a raft of the yield buyer externally, globally sitting, who's buying a lot of this IG debt, and a lot of, unfortunately, is getting bought for the by the passive side of things. And they don't actually look for what the structures are. If it is IG, it is going into the benchmark, and they're buying it.
2: Listening to this conversation, we started with treasuries, we finished with credit, but I'm hearing the same thing, crowding out additional supply. Is that becoming a problem? And who is it a bigger problem for, corporate America or the sovereign for treasuries?
1: Absolutely for treasuries for now. Again, if you think about it, take a huge step back. There are three big balance sheets as fixed income investors that we invest in. It's government, which could be sovereign, municipalities, etc. It's corporate and securitized. COVID happens, government spends about $10 trillion, makes sure that the corporate and consumers are not going down, and they balloon up their fiscal issue. That's why we are asking for more term premium. We're baffled. 530 still is at 85 basis points on that bit. But the corporate and consumer balance sheets, there are sections that are deteriorating, are peaking in their credit quality from a fundamental perspective, in the perspective of being able to service their debt, being able to service their coupon and payback par. Now, in the last 6 months, now you're getting into areas where the speculation increases and the debt metrics are reducing. So almost like 2003 to 2005, debt metrics peaked there, and then you started to see a little bit of that deterioration.
2: So this is the era of leverage that we're entering, we're in right now.
1: Absolutely feels like it, but the earnings for now are backing it up. So the debt metrics are still okay, but then the moment of whiff of earning release comes off, and that as debt holders, all we are worried about right now, you're sitting on so much cash, you're not finding great projects or great M&A activity because every multiple is extremely high in your area, you're going to buy back extremely high. So I think that's, as a debt holder from the IG perspective, going back to your point, not a good feeling.
2: Vishal, this was a clinic. We appreciate it. Thank you, sir. Vishal Kanduja there of Morgan Stanley, and some worrying takes on what's developing. There's some runway here, but you've got to focus on what's developing.
0: Essentially, bond investors need their money back. And at a certain point, if we're talking 15 years tied to a data center with not a lot of covenants, it starts to get a little bit more worrying. 2003 to 2005 build out, not exciting.
2: No, not great. No. Nope. Coming up next on the program, David Levitz of JP Morgan Asset Management, Mark Short, the former chief of staff to the former VP Pence, BNY CFO Dermot McDonough, and Sam Linton-Brown of BNP Paribas from New York City. The second hour of Bloomberg Surveillance just around the corner.
3: Nobu-san, would you say, when you look at your career, that the pivotal moment was actually that meeting with Robert De Niro? It took him 4 years to convince you to open a restaurant near him. You eventually did, and that started a partnership that has lasted through the decade.
4: You know, I met him 1988, after my first lessons opened. He asked me to come to open a restaurant in New York. And beginning, I didn't know what he did.
3: You didn't know he was an actor?
4: No, I don't know. What are he doing? Because I never watched the movies. You know, I was traveling, the busies. But of course, after, you know, people, hey, Nobu, so you must know him. And then I understand.
3: How is he as a partner?
4: He's, for me, and a great partner. He understands to my concept. He supports me 100%. But he also, he's a very smart people. Sometimes, so strange idea, but it's good idea. So, example, Nobu Hotels, idea come from him. He said, hey, Nobu, so we have a lot of new restaurants coming in somebody's hotel. For him, doesn't make any sense. Mm-hmm. Then we started Nobu Hotel Las Vegas 11 years ago. Now it's a big success. So next step, the residence.

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1: Francine, you are using blunt. 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
2: Oh, hello there. Just wanted to say, Primer is back. We've been scouring the frontiers of science and technology to help explain the difference between the next gold rush and whatever this thing is. And in season two, we're upping the stakes. More danger.
3: Now that is some high-grade uranium mineralization.
4: We used to have a stable climate on this Earth. Right now, we do not.
2: More science.
5: We're pushing the envelope of technology in multiple directions. Software, hardware, chemistry, physics.
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2: And more CEOs that can nail the photo shoot.
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2: And yes, we will be talking about AI.
9: There is a lot of humanoid hype out there.
2: But our future doesn't run on hype. It runs on innovation. 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

0: rest of 2026, I think the Fed sits squarely on the sidelines.
1: To get any cuts at all, it does have to start with the labor market.
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3: Well, the majority of the FOMC is going to keep their heads down.
1: Does inflation actually cause weakness in the consumer? Then you get maybe an opportunity for Warsh to act.
4: This is Bloomberg Surveillance with Jonathan Farrow, Lisa Abramowitz, and Anne-Marie Hordern.
5: Live from New York City this morning. Good morning, good morning. For our audience worldwide, the second hour of Bloomberg Surveillance starts right now. And your scores, the price action looks like this. Negative 0.4 on the S&P, down by 0.5 on the NASDAQ, down by 0.75% for the small caps. With this move in the bond market, 2s, 10s, 30s, yields higher again on 10s by 3 basis points and back through 460. Off the back of this in the energy market, energy higher by 3% on WTI. Brent crude back to about 107. These headlines from Reuters in the last 60 minutes or so, according to two senior sources out of Iran, on the supreme leader issuing a directive on uranium and suggesting the uranium must stay in Iran.
6: This is the risk case. The talks don't go well. And why should they go well, given some of the mixed rhetoric that we've been hearing, which is the reality that markets are waking up to today? It just highlights how people keep trying to ignore this story, and it keeps coming back and rearing its head. The amount of comfort that people got yesterday from a couple of reports about tankers going through the Strait of Hormuz and this discussion around getting better talks gives you a sense of where what people want to happen, but not actually what is happening on the
5: ground. This is why this week was so important from the earnings side of things. From the earnings perspective, we were focused on the retailers. How is corporate America doing? How is the American consumer? This is what we heard from Target, best sales growth in like 5 years. TJX raising its sales growth expectations. In the restaurant business, mentioned Carver because sales are performing there. Cherry picking season, I know, but so far so good on this front. Walmart just dropped. How's Walmart shaping up?
6: Less good, I would say. You can take a look at earnings per share for the second quarter of 72 to 74 cents. The estimate was 75 cents. They said that their first quarter operating income was negatively affected by 250 basis points on higher fuel. A lot of the other aspects that were really coming in line, revenue coming in higher than expected, comp sales at Sam's Club coming in better than expected. We'll go through all of the numbers. This, though, really does highlight how they are seeing higher expenses and potentially are not able to pass it along fully to all of their customers. You're seeing this as Kroger's came out and said they're cutting their prices to compete more directly with Walmart. And Walmart has said that they are trying to invest in price, not raise prices, and taking it on the margins. Are you seeing that in today's earnings?
5: Am I getting this right? When Walmart does well, things are bad. And when they do badly, things are bad. Is that how this works?
6: Well, of course, John, because okay, you know, you're talking good to me. But at the same time, I could say that Walmart maybe isn't as much of a cyclical story. Nonetheless, this does show how the biggest companies are getting pressured, especially when they're trying to run clean balance sheets and work on the margins by cutting costs and squeezing some of their suppliers.
5: So far this year, the stock has been up, doing quite nicely alongside Target. The stock this morning is down by 2% in the pre-market. Lots of tech stories still to come. Coming up this hour, we'll catch up with David Leibovitz of JP Morgan Asset Management as stocks snap a three-day decline. Mark Short, the former chief of staff to former VP Pence on diplomacy with Iran, and the BNY CFO, Dermot McDonough, on increasing AI adoption at one of the best-performing U.S. banks. We begin this hour with stocks lower following a

0: Muted reaction to NVIDIA earnings. David Levitz of JP Morgan Asset Management still bullish, writing bonds won't act as an effective hedge when inflation risk is rising. On the equity side, we continue to see opportunity and remain overweight. David joins us now for more. David, good morning.
1: Good morning.
0: How hungry are investors right now for more tech? And how easily will they digest the massive IPOs we're getting in the next 12 months?
2: So what I would say on the tech front is we still see structural opportunity there, but we also recognize how far things have run over the past couple of months. And, you know, this rebound from the situation in the Middle East that began in March has really been driven by technology at the end of the day. And so while we're conscious of that, and we do want to lighten up a little bit on that exposure, we're not running away from the U.S., which is obviously a tech-heavy market. We think that the fundamentals are there, the earnings are there, even if we're missing expectations. You know, the numbers themselves are still pretty good. You asked the question about the IPOs. We have supply coming, and oftentimes when supply increases, if demand doesn't increase at the same pace, you can see an adjustment in price. Whether or not that has a market level impact, I think, is probably to be seen. But the question is, tech has had such a strong run over the past 15 years. Are we reaching the point where you're seeing those animal spirits rear their ugly heads, where you're seeing more speculation in the market? I'm less concerned with how they get taken down. I'm more concerned with what this means for risk taking over the next 12 months.
0: Let's just stand the story of supply as a force in financial markets and think about it beyond just equity. Mm-hmm. We're seeing it in fixed income on both the sovereign side and now on credit from the hyperscalers. We just had that conversation. Supply is everywhere right now. These demands for capital are picking up.
2: Yep.
0: Do we have the demand on the other side to meet it?
2: So the question about, and I think the hyperscalers specifically are the issue that's on the market's mind, you know, to us, this is really more of a corporate financing decision more than anything else. You know, day one of business school, what they teach you is that the capital structure doesn't matter. It's how you use your capital structure that will make or break the project. And so what I think you're seeing from the hyperscaler community is a recognition that they can't just allow all of their cash flow to get eaten up by these projects. They're going to the debt markets where, again, demand has been robust. And I think more than anything, it's really this all-in yield story. I mean, what's struck me over the past couple of weeks is how orderly spreads have been against the backdrop where yields have really gapped higher, particularly as of late. And I think what that reflects is if you can get paid 5% on IG paper, if you can get paid 7.25% on high yield, investors are going to take that because the memories of the post-GFC environment where rates were pegged at zero are still fresh. And so yield's available and people will take it.
3: We've been talking about who gets crowded out first, and John has pointed to this in a significant manner. Is it going to be some of this corporate issuance on the stock and on the bond side, or is it going to be governments? A previous guest was saying it was going to be governments in terms of their issuance. Do you agree with that?
2: I wouldn't disagree with that. I mean, in our client conversations, the thing that's once again been coming up, and it feels like this is somewhat cyclical, but people are increasingly concerned with what's happening with the deficit, what's happening with the debt. This isn't just a U.S. conversation. It's really a global conversation. And I actually had a client the other day say to me, well, you know, is some of this corporate debt, particularly tied to IG tech companies, is that actually a safer bet than what some of the stuff that we can find in the sovereign market? And so, you know, what's interesting about the environment we're in today is you're seeing that tension begin to emerge. I don't want to go as far as to say that the bond vigilantes are back, but I think now that you're seeing the inflation data begin to pick up, you know that the administration wants to prime the economy in advance of the midterms. That's what I think the bond market is saying, and that's why I think people are now looking to high-quality corporates as a potential substitute if the goal is diversification.
3: At this point, we've been talking a lot about why haven't higher yields, higher benchmark rates crimped the yep. equity appetite. And Max Kettner used to talk about the danger zone of 4.5% on the 10-year, came out this morning with a note saying the danger zone hasn't worked because earnings have been so strong, rate volatility hasn't been that great, it's no longer the danger zone. Is there a new danger zone that is a higher threshold?
2: So I think that 5% is still very much a line in the sand on the 10-year. I think that if you saw yields get to that point, you would definitely see equities get some indigestion. I do give a lot of credence, though, to the idea that the earnings story has helped to offset some of this pressure stemming from higher rates. I also think that markets are still viewing the driver of higher rates here as being temporary, right? What really set this whole thing off was the CPI, but more so the PPI report the other week. The market is saying the left tail risk from the situation in the Middle East has collapsed. The administration wants to do a deal. They're going to get the oil flowing, and everything is going to be okay. That sounds great, but it needs to begin to happen. And, you know, it's not lost on me that gas prices are much higher than they were a year ago. Food prices are much higher than they were a year ago. The lower leg of the K, to your point about Walmart, the lower leg of the K is still struggling here. And so if we can't make progress, we have time as long as asset prices are elevated. But if asset prices begin to correct, then the upper leg of the K comes under pressure. That's where I think you have a real problem.
0: It's just trying to work out where the risk is in financial markets.

0: markets. I'm just listening to the way that you're talking about financial markets, and I've heard this a few times now. The all-in yield is good,
1: yep.
0: right? Spreads are tight.
1: Yep.
0: Let's run with that. All-in yield's great. Spreads are tight. A growing proportion of the all-in yield is the supposed risk-free rate.
1: Mm-hmm.
0: So ideally, I would have thought, you'd say, look at that. Okay, I want to buy the underlying. I want to buy treasuries. I want to buy the risk-free. But you're saying that's where the risk is. And I've heard that a few times. Whenever anyone comes on the fixed income side of things, they'll say, yeah, spreads are tight, but I like the all-in yield. And I'm sitting here thinking, well, if a growing proportion of the all-in yield is the treasury and it's meant to be risk-free, why wouldn't I just buy the treasury? Why take the corporate risk?
1: Because I think that at the end of the day, there's more certainty around the corporate outlook than perhaps there is around the government outlook.
0: And that's the headline.
1: To me, that's why I come in every morning and the first thing I look at is move, right? What is interest rate volatility doing? And the gap up we've seen in rate volatility, I do think is tied not only to the inflation story, but some of the rhetoric coming out of Washington. You have that offset to your point about the equity market from solid fundamentals. That supports corporate paper, but I think you're going to get bounced around sitting in risk-free paper.
0: People are more concerned about the sovereign than they are the corporate. That's the headline.
2: Absolutely. Remember when Microsoft actually traded inside of government debt briefly for a second? Do we start to see that kind of dynamic? If that's the case, though, we always say the crisis always happens in debt perceived as safe. If treasuries are no longer safe, it's not exactly not going to affect all of these other products that potentially have some sort of tie to it. So even if they are safer, it highlights the risk inherent in markets right now.
1: I think it's a visibility issue more than anything. There was a great report out of one of the regional Fed banks the other day about how the run rate of AI spending has increased across the corporate sector. I mean, it's basically up 50% relative to last year. And so if you're sitting there as an investor saying, okay, well, the money's getting spent, one man's CapEx is another man's revenue, this seems like it still has legs, or you're saying, I'm not really sure what's going to come out of Washington or Brussels next, it's a very different
0: Do you think we need to see corrective action from the Treasury? Where does it come from to put a lid on what's developing in this bond market?
1: So I think a couple of things. One, they can try to talk it back down. But one of our views more structurally over the next 10 to 15 years is that term premia are going to be higher, rate volatility is going to be higher because we're in this environment of fiscal activism and economic nationalism. That's just going to mean that you have more volatility in government bond markets. They can try to talk it down, but what they really need to do is they need to allow the inflation that we're now seeing to run its course, and they need to give the market a better sense of what may be coming from a spending perspective. I think there are still a lot of questions around midterms in the fall. What is the administration going to do to try to prime the pump in advance of that? There just isn't great clarity. And so that's, again, what I think is really impacting the rates market today is just that uncertainty there, which you're not necessarily getting on the corporate side, given that fundamental setup.
2: Are treasuries a good hedge against the AI hopes and dreams not coming to fruition?
1: So I think that they are, because our view is that treasuries are not an effective hedge when inflation is the problem. But treasuries, in theory, and we've seen it over the past couple of years, should be a good hedge when growth is the problem. We know the story here about, you know, consumer 70% of the economy, but the cherry on top has been the AI CapEx. If the AI CapEx story begins to falter, you have a weaker consumer, markets are going to get spooked about the outlook for growth. I do think the treasuries act as a hedge in that environment.
0: David, this was fun. It's good to see you. Thank you, buddy. David Levitz there of JP Morgan Asset Management. In the bond market right now, yields higher by about 3 basis points on twos to about 4.1%, tens back around 460. With an update on stories worldwide this morning, with your Bloomberg brief, Yahira has more. Hey, Yahira.
3: Hi, John. Iran's supreme leader ordering that the country's near weapons-grade uranium should not be sent abroad. Reuters reporting that Iran's top officials believe sending the material outside would leave the country more vulnerable to future attacks. Meanwhile, we are seeing Walmart shares sliding nearly 2% in the pre-market, the company posting steady sales gains but flagging higher fuel costs. CFO John David Rainey telling us here at Bloomberg the headline consumer is still reasonably healthy. The low-income consumer is more budget-conscious. And Paramount's takeover of Warner Brothers Discovery is gaining steam. Bankers are preparing to sell $49 billion of debt to back the deal, with the financing coming from Apollo, Bank of America, and Citigroup. The deal will consist of a combination of investment grade and junk debt. That's your Bloomberg Brief. John?
0: Hey, Yahira, thank you. Thank you for the update. Up next on the program, renewing pressure on Iran.
4: If we don't get the right answers, it goes very quickly. It would have to be a complete 100% good answers. I'm not doing any relief until they sign an agreement.
0: Up next, we'll catch up with the former chief of staff to the former VP, Mike Pence. Mark Shaw joins us in just a moment, live from New York City this morning. Good morning.

0: up-to-the-minute geopolitical news whenever and wherever it's happening. I'm Anne-Marie Hordern in Caracas, Venezuela, and this is Bloomberg.
1: When it matters, investors turn to Bloomberg Surveillance.
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1: Bloomberg Surveillance, we're talking about it. There's a few phrases in retail America that drive me absolutely insane. One is, consumers are choiceful. And there's another one, investing in price. It's when things are difficult and they try and make it sound good. Walmart down by about 2%. Are they investing in price this morning?
10: Yeah, they are investing in price. Absolutely, okay. John. This Great. Is what has definitely weighed on their margins, because investing in price can also be absorbing costs, which is essentially what they did. Walmart coming out and saying that actually consumer demand was pretty good. They actually did see strength there at the lower side. They did see ongoing choicefulness in terms of lots of decisions. At the same time, they said that it really was the fuel costs. The company absorbed, quote, virtually the entirety of the increases in fuel costs during the period because the company is prioritizing keeping prices low. The number of discounts rose 20% from a year earlier. So they're trying to gain market share by competing on price. I thought it was very interesting that Kroger's CEO came out this morning and told Bloomberg that they are planning the biggest price cuts in 2 years to take out Walmart. So it gives you a sense of this price war that's starting to try to capture customers and capture market.
1: On a more serious note, this ain't 2022.
10: Yeah.
1: Consumer price tolerance then, consumer price tolerance now. And retailers are acting accordingly.
10: Yeah, they are ultimately trying to capture a bigger share. Although it does seem like in certain categories, price increases can go to the moon, like in chips and other areas of that nature. But for consumers, there clearly isn't the same kind of robust appetite to keep buying at any cost.
1: Energy prices are higher, costs are higher. That story still shaping this equity market. Equity futures negative by a few tenths of 1% on the S&P 500. On the NASDAQ, we're down by 0.4. In the bond market, yields turning a little bit higher, by 3 basis points on twos, on tens up by 2. This move in crude, Brent, back to 107 off the back of these headlines from Reuters earlier on this morning, citing 2 Iranian officials, 2 sources in the country, that the supreme leader wants to keep the uranium in Iran. Under surveillance this morning, renewing pressure on that country.
11: If we don't get the right answers, it goes very quickly. It would have to be a complete 100% good answers. And if we do, we save a lot of time, energy, and lives, most importantly. It could go very quickly. Or a few days. It could be a few days. I'm not doing any relief until they sign an agreement.
1: Here's the latest this morning, then. Reuters reporting Iran's supreme leader pushing for its uranium to stay in the country. Tehran reportedly preparing a response to the latest peace proposal from the U.S. Anne-Marie joins us now from Washington for more. Hey, Anne-Marie.
10: Hey, Jonathan. Well, that direct

0: directive from Iran that's being reported from the Supreme Leader on Reuters is really going to be a red line potentially in these negotiations, because Prime Minister Benjamin Netanyahu had made it very clear for Israel, for the war to end, that highly enriched uranium needs to be taken out of Iran. So potentially this could put the president in a very difficult position. And for a little bit more insight on how potentially we could see this White House react, we are now joined by Trump's, in the first term, Director of Legislative Affairs. And of course, he was the former Chief of Staff to Vice President Mike Pence. And that is Mark Short. Thank you so much for joining us.
1: Thanks for having me.
0: So we have this new reporting out of Reuters. As the president said yesterday, right now, they're right on the borderline between getting a deal and resuming a war. What do you think he does with this basically escalation from Iran?
1: Well, look, I don't think there's any president who's been a better partner, more loyal to Israel than Donald Trump throughout his first term and his second term. But we are reaching an important point here, because Iran is an existential threat for Israel, clearly. And they're not going to want to see a deal at this point, whereas the president is facing a lot of domestic pressure with energy prices continuing to spike, his numbers continuing to deteriorate, with midterm elections coming soon. And so this is obviously going to be a significant pressure point for him.
0: Yeah, his polling is going down as you see gasoline prices going up. We're north of $4.50 today. I just spoke last hour to Marita Sen of Energy Aspects, and she's on the road, and she says inventories are halfway drawn down now, and people are looking at June.
1: Yeah.
0: If we see north of $5 a gallon, does the president blink?
1: Like, I think it's not just north of $5 a gallon. It's jet fuel prices. Jet fuel, a lot of airlines continue to cancel flights. It's diesel fuel continuing to go up. I think there's some things the president's done, like leaving the waiving the Jones Act, that have kept some of this at bay. But I think that the question is going to be, does he want a deal? The president loves to have a deal. But I think if he gets a deal, Anne-Marie, there's going to be a lot of questions that, like, is this not just Obama 2.0? And when a lot of Republicans criticize sending pallets of cash to Iran, if we're basically saying, well, you know, as some have said, that we got 20 years now, is that really going to be that significantly different? And Iran has done this. This is what they've done for 47 years. It's continued to walk along a lot of presidents to say, hey, we'll you know, negotiate this later. And they've continued to be the same menace for 47 years.
0: Yeah, they continue to drag their feet, and they have done with multiple presidents. But you have been in the room with President Trump. You know his instincts. If the domestic pressures get too much for him, does he then give a lot of concessions away?
1: I worry that he does. I think that right now, the president, again, it's hard to say there hasn't been somebody who has stood with Israel more than this president, and he has so far. But, Anne-Marie, I do think he's...
0: And tough on Iran. First term, maximum pressure. Second term, obviously, their strike.
1: Taking out Soleimani.
0: Yes.
1: But for a lot of things the president has done. But I do think that he likes to be the one who ends up making a deal. And so there's a lot of pressure for him to obviously get out of this and to lower energy prices. But, again, for our partner Israel, again, this has been an existential trend. They view this is our opportunity. Iran is weakened. Now is our opportunity to do this. And they know that if we back out, then China and Russia are going to continue to rebuild the military supplies in Iran, and it will become, like, once again, a threat to Israel and to the West.
0: You mentioned the midterm elections. We just had a bunch of primaries, but also recently the president said he's not thinking about Americans' financial conditions when he's talking about Iran. Now, I know some people would say that was taken out of context, but how difficult is that going to be for Republicans when they try to deliver a message before November?
1: The midterms are always going to be difficult in the term of the president, particularly when there's one party in power. So the Republicans have obviously the House, the Senate, and the White House. And American voters have always wanted to have divided government. And so you would anticipate already a significant year for Democrats. I think you add on to that what you've seen with the economy and affordability crisis, energy prices spiking. But also now the president has shown his muscle in winning primaries. But if you're basically showing that you want people who are more loyal to you, how does that play to general election voters? I think that it may be playing out to their strength in the primary season, Emory, but creating an even bigger hurdle for Republicans come November.
0: What does this mean for also the current Republicans in Congress? A lot of Republicans were very disappointed of the president yesterday going for Ken Paxton in Texas.
1: Well, that's obviously on the heels of taking out Republicans in Indiana, taking out Thomas Massie in Kentucky, taking out Bill Cassidy in Louisiana. And I think that you're going to continue to see, I think, less and less done in Washington. It's already hard to get something done in the midterm election cycle, Emory, but I think even more so now, because you're going to see those Republicans begin to break further and further from the president. So I would think there's going to be very little done legislatively. It seems that this housing bill that It seems to me Republicans, there's only a handful of Republicans.

0: I actually still believe in free markets because it seems like the vast majority of them are partnering with the populist left and deciding who can buy houses and who can't.
1: But if they're willing to break with this president, what does that look like?
0: It looks like things stalling. It looks like basically nothing else happening between now and November. It means that things like the president's desire for ballroom funding doesn't happen. It potentially means that more funding for the military doesn't happen.
1: We had an individual yesterday saying we're going to be running out of the military budget for the war in Iran. The president's asking for $1.5 trillion now. Does he get that before November?
0: I think everything gets harder now. Everything does. And so I would be basically wagering against anything else happening of consequence between now and November.
1: Does that mean that we see a president that's going to be more assertive on Congress and try to do things through executive order?
0: Well, I think that's already been the case, right?
1: Right.
0: I mean, this administration clearly believes they don't need Congress for much, and they think that they can do it just from the executive branch. That's going to become a bigger and bigger challenge after the midterms because there'll be a bigger and bigger clash with the legislative branch at that point.
1: Mark Short, thank you so much for your time
0: Emory,
1: this morning.
0: Thanks
1: for coming in. That was Mark Short, Jonathan. Of course, Trump won. He was director of legislative affairs and also the vice president, Mike Pence's chief of staff. Interesting, the beginning of our conversation, when it comes to the war with Iran, you see these reports like Reuters with the supreme leader having this directive about enriched uranium. Potentially, this can make it much harder at the negotiating table with gas prices going up. Mark Short is worried that this president blinks at the table.
2: Anne-Marie, appreciate the update. Thank you. Anne-Marie in the nation's capital. We all understand the seriousness of what's taking place in the Middle East, but I have to tell you, to take a step back, the degree of fatigue in financial markets for investors tracking this story is off the chart, just totally off the chart.
3: You can feel it. Look, I'll be honest, I have fatigue with it because there's no way to analyze it. There's no way to get an edge on it. There's no way to know. Tell me when it's over. Tell me when it's escalating. Tell me what I can price in. Tell me when I have to care if it's a crisis. Throw in some Ebola. I can't pay attention to that because I've dealt with enough of that stuff.
2: Let's not discuss
3: that. But it's, you know, it's just there is a crisis fatigue right now in markets, especially given the overlay of optimism and enthusiasm and change going on from AI. Doesn't mean it's not an important story. It's an incredibly important story. It's just hard to analyze, so people are just trying to put it in the back.
2: We're drawing down inventories aggressively. Aggressively. That's cushioned the story so far. But ultimately, it's unsustainable, which is why the status quo can't continue for much longer. Maybe that's the good news. Maybe you get a breakthrough. I don't know.
3: If it's not possible or if it's going to be so bad, it's not going to happen, right? That's what we've heard.
2: Up next, the BNY CFO, Dermot McDonagh. That's next. 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
15: we are dealing with supply issues, and so therefore fertilizer, the planting season, food security is high up there, but so too is fuel and energy. So yet again, as we had with Ukraine, the energy crisis, the food crisis, the cost of living, and that kind of fiscal space needs to be created for countries that are going to be dealing with the debt crisis. They are still repaying their debts. Inflation will result in interest rates. That will put many countries in jeopardy on the debt issue. So we're looking to find solutions here from the IMF, from the World Bank. There have been many offers of the windows and facilities that could be put at the disposal of countries. But I think at this stage, we need scale. Many countries are still recovering from the previous shocks, and some of those crises are not over yet.
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2: Live from New York City, welcome to the program. Equity futures so far this Thursday morning. Good morning to you. Negative by about 0.3% on the S&P 500. You see the Nasdaq down by 0.4. You'll notice in the bond market as well, Treasury's a little bit softer, yields a bit higher. Twos, tens, thirties, yields up by about a basis point now on 10. Still around 460. The two-year just north of 4%, up another 3 basis points at the front end of the curve. A lot of these moves born out of the energy market this morning, and these moves in crude, Brent and WTI. Brent crude up by 1.7% to around 107. It's the story you're all sick and tired of hearing about, but it's the story driving financial markets this morning. It came from Reuters, a couple of headlines suggesting that the supreme leader in Iran would like to keep the uranium in the country, which makes it difficult to get to a deal with the United States.
3: Yeah, this market doesn't want to have to focus on the internals of coming to a deal because it looks pretty messy and frankly unsustainable to have any kind of agreement given the position of both sides. It's interesting to note the dissonance between how much people have moved on and the fact that they can't really move on because this story is fundamental to the underpinnings of the economy. I mean, just looking at Walmart's earnings gives you a sense of just how much cost is being absorbed by the fuel costs going up that hasn't been passed along yet, but is unsustainable if it continues.
2: Is that good news for the Federal Reserve that we're not seeing that pass through? This is different. The more obvious story might be a growth one further down the line because you can see the nervousness right now about the inflation component of all of this. We've priced out the easing of the Fed. We've priced in tightening of the ECB at the Bank of England. This Federal Reserve, reading through those minutes in the last 24 hours, they seem very, very nervous about the next several months.
3: Yeah, partly because inflation just, there is no sign that it's come lower. In fact, it's actually accelerating higher, and you haven't had 2% inflation for more than 5 years. They now see a longer path to get down to 2%. And you ask, does it make it more comfortable that you aren't seeing any pass-through at the likes of Walmart? No, the answer is absolutely not, because you're seeing the pass-through for airline tickets. And frankly, there are other inflationary components as well tied to the AI story. So you can strip out everything that you want, but that target isn't getting back to that 2%, at least not in the near future.
2: And those buyers in that tech space, price insensitive, as we've seen big time in the last 12 months or so. More data later this morning, 8:30 Eastern time, jobless claims, that's just around the corner. As we count you down to the opening bell, 2 hours away. Let's get you some single names, some morning movers. Yahira has Hi. More. Hey, Yahira.
17: Hi, John. Staying on Walmart, we are seeing those shares falling 2%, even after it posted another solid quarter of sales growth. But as you said, the company warning that rising fuel costs are starting to hit its shoppers and its own profits. Executives saying that lower income consumers are becoming even more budget conscious while the company itself is absorbing much of the fuel hit to try to keep its prices low. Turning to shares of IBM and other quantum computing stocks, they are surging in the pre-market on this report by the Wall Street Journal that the Trump administration is preparing roughly $2 billion in grants for the sector, with IBM set to receive the biggest award at $1 billion. And we end on shares of Deere. They are falling in the pre-market. It just reported results. Shares are down 3.4%, even after it posted better than expected earnings. But looking under the hood, results show that farmers are still holding back on purchasing those bigger, pricier equipment. And Deere says the reason results have held up is because of the AI boom. John.
2: Yahira, thank you. Thanks for the update. More from Yahira later this hour. On our radar this morning, Walmart moving lower in the pre-market. The retailer posting steady sales gains but flagging higher fuel costs.

0: the CFO, John David Reilly, saying, quote, the headline consumer is still healthy. The low-income consumer is more budget conscious. Elsewhere, Anthropic on track for its most profitable first quarter. Strong demand for its AI software driving a surge in revenue. The numbers adding fuel to face to the race with OpenAI to go public. And finally, JP Morgan boss Jamie Dimon arguing the AI transition can occur without sweeping layoffs.
1: I think we'll be hiring more AI people and probably less bankers in certain categories, and it'll make them more productive. Your job will be the same. You'll just be much smarter at how you execute that job, but we will retrain and redeploy our people.
0: Dimon's comments underscoring a broader industry shift towards automation around the financial workforce, and I think setting him apart with some of the comments we had earlier this week from a certain Standard Chartered.
2: Yeah, and he called those comments indelicate when you talk about lower value human capital. Nonetheless, an increasing number of CEOs are saying, whether you like it or not, change is coming. Whether you like it or not, our economy is changing and we have to adjust and adapt or else we will become obsolete. What I learned when I talked with Lori Beer yesterday, who is the chief information officer at JP Morgan, was this is a highly uncertain time. There isn't a clear destination and it is incredibly difficult to have people sit with that uncertainty. At the same time, people who thrive are the ones who can deal with that uncertainty and keep shifting. How do you get this message out, though, when you have a lot of mixed messaging and when you have some of the executives coming out with indelicate phrasing?
0: I was smiling. Didn't Bill used to work with Jamie? I think they did.
2: I will have to
0: a while back.
2: That.
0: Yeah, I think they did. So I imagine he was smiling too when he saw those comments. You know,
2: somebody who tends to put foot in mouth. Yeah, exactly. But he's done that before.
0: Yeah, he's not alone. Mm. This week, we've seen a lot of that. Let's turn the page and stay on the financials. America's oldest bank and the first listing on the New York Stock Exchange getting a little bit of a revamp today. The Bank of New York is set to begin trading under its new ticker, BNY. Joining us now is BNY CFO, Dermot McDonough. Dermot, good to see you, sir. Welcome to the program.
3: Good morning. Thanks for having me.
0: You guys have had a fantastic run, whether it's under BNY or BK, and I don't think this story is talked about enough. Alongside Robin, the best performing large bank in this country over his tenure. Now, at the very beginning of life at BNY, you were the architects of the treasury market, one of the early movers in this whole financial space. How different is this institution now compared to back then?
3: So look, first of all, thanks for having me. America's oldest bank, 1784, storied institution founded by Alexander Hamilton, who became the first Treasury Secretary, first loan to the US government. And so we're very proud of our place in the financial market ecosystem. And that's evolved over the last 242 years. When tickers first became a thing in 1969, BNY wasn't available. So we went with BK for America's oldest bank, and now we have the opportunity to sync up how we present ourselves to clients and shareholders with the ticker. So it's a great day for us.
0: Hamilton was an incredibly intelligent man. I have my doubts as to whether he would have imagined the position that we're all in right now, staring down the technology that is just on the horizon. How different are things going to be for your institution? And when you think about AI, I imagine you're not thinking in the terms of low value human capital. Can you tell us in the way you are thinking about the incoming technology?
3: We have a very, very different strategy on AI. Jonathan, I think you've been down to our headquarters. You'll have seen the ledgers from that time. You'll have seen our CTOC center, which is quite a modern, where we manage the markets, 20% of the world's investable assets flowing through our pipes every day. So, you know, you've talked earlier about a lot of uncertainty in the world. The only thing that's constant in today's world is uncertainty. And so we've embraced at BNY AI as a superpower. It's part of our strategy. It's part of our transformation. And I think we've done a pretty good job at demystifying AI for our people. We say inside the walls of BNY, AI is for everyone, for everywhere, for everything. And we have two strands to it, individual AI and enterprise AI, where we focus on how can you use AI as an individual to become more productive and to upskill yourself? And then as a firm, how do we use AI as a strategic superpower to make clients have better services, better goods? How do we serve? How do we grow? And more importantly, how do we create capacity within the firm to grow?
0: That's the word that interests me, capacity. So when we talk about AI and when I hear the C-suite discuss it, they'll talk a lot about efficiency. We'll have a conversation about job losses. Maybe they'll spend some time on an improved product offering for customers. We'll spend a bit of time on that. Capacity is the interesting component of this. Does it create capacity and allow you to do things that maybe you might not have been able to do several years ago? And when you think about the spaces that it opens up for, say, BNY, what does it mean for you?
3: I would say, in a word, AI

0: for us means growth and opportunity. And things that we thought we couldn't do before, we're now able to do and do at a faster pace. If you kind of go back to what I said in terms of 20% of the world's investable assets flowing through our pipes, we settle 95% of the US Treasury market every day. That gives us a lot of data, and we'll be able to, with AI, to unlock that data, provide greater insights and greater information, be able to develop greater data products for our clients in the whole world of digital assets as well. I think we can power that with AI. So actually AI for us is, we're quite optimistic in terms of our ability to grow and transform, as you've seen in our results over the last couple of years.
1: What's the main node of growth, given the fact that people used to think of BNY as being sort of where money markets funds go and get parked, and it's the collateral bastion. You talk about 20% of the world's assets. How do you grow profitability given the low margin aspect to those transactions?
0: So I think in many ways BNY is a unique institution. We have several businesses and we have strong competition in each of those businesses. But when you add them together as a combine, we're pretty unique in what we can offer our clients as a collective. So what we've done over the last couple of years to a good success is our ability to sell multi-line of business to single clients. And unlock the firm and de-silo the firm and deliver a more holistic brand to our clients. And you've seen that in record sales revenue in Q1 of this year, record revenues this year, and a tripling of the stock price over the last 3 years. So clients are noticing the transformation, our shareholders are noticing the transformation, and more importantly, our employees are feel empowered and energized by what we're doing at the institution.
1: The total number of employees at BNY peaked out in 2023, close to 53,000, and they've fallen considerably since then. It's been a pretty contractionary headcount story, even amid some of the growth in profitability. Do you expect it to continue shrinking because of some of the capabilities and efficiencies that you're putting out there?
0: So I think the rationalization over the last couple of years, we've largely dealt with through attrition in terms of each firm has a steady amount of attrition each year. So it's not been large-scale workforce layoffs. It's like we've kind of figured out how to manage the workforce in a more strategic way. And it's been kind of taking back control of our expense spend and reducing duplicity in the firm, implementing our platform's operating model so we can deliver more a holistic set of products to our clients. And that's taken excess capacity out of the firm in a more strategic way, which I think our employees are very pleased to see.
2: Well, we've seen the performance, strongest sales quarter, I think, in the firm's history more recently. Can we talk big picture about financial markets and more broadly capitalism? We heard over the weekend people get booed whenever they mentioned AI. I think that a lot of these institutions have totally lost control of the narrative right now. And I mentioned Standard Chartered, and I'm sorry to keep beating up on that bank, but the language that was used to describe this technology and the people that worked at the institution was deeply derogatory. And for a lot of people that work in capital markets right now, they themselves might be losing faith in the future of this industry. How do we make sure that people stay engaged with capital markets? I know that you're engaged also with the Trump accounts as well. Is that a feature in this effort to keep this country engaged in capital markets at a time of deep skepticism over the future of capitalism and of technology?
0: So look, we're very, very privileged as an institution to partner with the administration on Trump accounts. We believe it's a very important public policy initiative. It's giving the kids of today a future in the stake of America tomorrow. And, you know, it's a real privilege. We're a G-SIB. We're a key part of the financial market ecosystem. We serve the government every single day. And we're very proud to be one of the first institutions to match the Trump administration's initiative by doing it for our own employees. So financial literacy, financial education, giving people a stake in the economy of tomorrow is really important, and we're very proud to play our part in it.
2: What other things can we do?
0: We're very focused as well on home ownership. We launched an initiative this year where everybody who earns less than $100,000 a year who wants to get their step on the property ladder, we give them assistance to do that. We do a lot of digital education about how to save and how to, you know, build for the future. And I think we're also very focused on wellness and health benefits to make sure we're a leader in that. So when people join BNY, they not only join for a career, they join to be be part of a family.
2: I think we often have doubts about the consumer sentiment numbers we see, Lisa, on a monthly basis, and we say that can't be real. People can't be this downbeat about this economy compared

0: to say GFC and the pandemic, but maybe it is real. Maybe they just look at the future right now, the technology, the language that's used about the labor market, and have their doubts about where they fit in and what capitalism ultimately is going to mean to them in the next several years.
1: A lot of people do say that the level of uncertainty for the future has led to a lot of discomfort. Last night at the dinner table, I will say that my 14-year-old said, "I'm worried about having a job. I mean, I don't know if I can get one in this world." I mean, these are actually things that they're talking about.
0: Have you heard about Casalisa?
2: Well, as somebody who grew up in Ireland, I was always worried about getting my first job. We came from an economy that had a lot of unemployment. Everybody had to emigrate. And I emigrated, and here I find myself in New York. So I think if you're a glass half full person, there's still a lot of opportunity out there for those who want it.
0: We're lucky to have you here in New York, sir. Thanks for being here. We appreciate it.
2: It's a pleasure. Thank you.
0: Thank you. Dermot McDonagh there, the BNY CFO. If you're just joining us, welcome to the programme. Equity futures a little bit lighter this morning. We're softer. We're down across the board on the S&P by about a third of 1%. With an update on stories worldwide, let's get your Bloomberg brief. Yahira has more. Hey, Yahira.
3: Hi, John. We are seeing Kroger shares falling nearly 5% in the pre-market after Walmart's cautious results. But in an interview before that, the supermarket chain's new CEO told us here at Bloomberg he's looking at major price cuts to win back market share. Kroger aiming to protect margins by trimming expenses, by directly importing its merchandise. Meanwhile, taking a look at NVIDIA shares, they are falling just slightly in the pre-market. The tech giant reporting another blockbuster quarter with record sales and income. The results topping the average analyst estimate, but some are questioning the sustainability of its growth, especially amid higher competition. And SpaceX filed for what stands to be the largest IPO in history with a $75 billion funding target. The company revealing billions in losses, along with a plan to give Elon Musk near total control over the company and up to a billion shares. The company's goals include a human settlement on Mars and data centers in space. That's your Bloomberg brief. John.
0: Yahira, thank you. Thank you for the update. Up next on the program, a fresh warning from Wall Street.
4: You have bond rates going up. Inflation is a little bit higher than people thought. But I'm not surprised. The notion that somehow people said they'll never go up is the wrong notion. They could be much higher than they are today.
0: Up next, we'll catch up with Sam Linton-Brown of BNP Paribas from New York City. You're watching Bloomberg TV.

0: The world's most powerful investors don't ring a bell. They quietly reshape entire industries. This is the money shaping the world, the Dealmaker playbook, where power and billions of dollars change hands every day. From private equity and credit to venture capital and M&A, we bring you the inside scoop on the biggest deals and debates, plus exclusive conversations with finance's ultimate insiders. Great scoop on this. You've been reporting about an activist investor coming up and trying to shake things up. What's the latest?
1: We've been hearing that there was going to be an activist at some point. The question was who?
2: There is a convergence of technology and national security.
3: The United States is a big country. We're playing in the Northeast. That's an economy as big as the United Kingdom.
1: This is a really interesting space to watch. We're expecting more consolidation.
0: As this is Bloomberg Deals at Bloomberg Invest, I want to talk about the broader deal and M&A environment.
4: This is a moment in time. We'll see how long we're here. It's far too early to call.
5: There is an underinvestment in what's going on in private markets because everyone's looking for additional AI cloud capacity, and it's very tough to build.
6: Everybody wants to get things going, and the IPO market is just one symptom of that. It is an early indicator of what we're going to see in the M&A market.
7: Let's go to Scarlett Fu, who's taking a closer look at drone companies. With ongoing conflicts in the Middle East and Ukraine, there's renewed investor appetite for new names in the space.
0: Excellent reporting. I'm Danny Berger, and this is Bloomberg Deals. 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
8: From the iconic brand setting the standard.
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0: probably very fast. Yeah.
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0: This season, we're along for the ride.
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8: Equity futures this morning down by 0.25% on the S&P 500. Upset just a little bit by this move in the bond market. The front end of the curve, twos this morning. Yields higher by 4 basis points, approaching 4.1% all over again, with energy elevated up 2% on WTI, on Brent back to about 107. Some disruption in the negotiations potentially between Iran and the United States, as the Supreme Leader says the Iranian must stay in Iran. Under surveillance this morning, a fresh warning from Wall Street.
9: You have bond rates going up. Inflation is a little bit higher than people thought. But I'm not surprised. The notion that somehow people said they'll never go up is the wrong notion. And so companies like us prepare for higher rates, lower rates, and, you know, figure those things can happen. They could be much higher than they are today.
8: So here's the latest this morning. Global bond yields hovering near levels not seen since the great financial crisis. The JP Morgan CEO, Jamie Dimon, warning investors that interest rates could continue to climb. Sam Linton-Brown of BNP Paribas writing, the market sees resilient growth despite higher energy prices and higher rates. Our view is essentially that the bifurcation can continue in the near term. Sam joins us now for more. Sam, good morning.
10: Good morning.
8: Let's extend some of those issues and welcome to New York. Let's talk about the prospect for interest rate hikes as well. As a team over at BNP, I think the research team doing a decent job recently of really highlighting the risk of that actually materializing this year. Can you walk us through just how high or how low the bar for hikes actually is?
10: Yeah, look, our view at BNP Paribas has been that the Fed wouldn't be cutting rates this year. That's been our view since December of 2025. And we're quite open-minded to the idea that it's possible the Fed could actually be hiking rates. I think the key is we'd need to see even more strength in the labor market. So an unemployment rate beneath 4%, accompanied with some type of de-anchoring in long-term inflation expectations across the panel of what the Fed look at, that could be consistent with a Fed that really becomes open-minded to rate hikes.
8: They're the conditions. In the beginning, do you have to change the communication, drop the easing bars? We've been talking about the Federal Reserve minutes that came out yesterday. Lisa, like me, like everyone, surprised the easing bars is still there, given the minutes we just read.
10: You do need to see that sequencing of communication change. So you'd need to see the easing bias dropped, you'd need to see a tightening bias included, and then you may be in a situation in which the Fed would be more sort of openly signaling that the rate hikes could be coming.
11: Did the minutes indicate that some of the Fed members might be prodded to look through AI-related inflation to some degree?
10: I think as it relates to AI, the challenge for the Fed is what it's going to mean for inflation in the near term. Because in the near term, the sentiment effect is clearly very positive. It's driving stocks higher. That's having a positive effect on consumption through the wealth effect. At the same time, you've got a huge amount of CapEx, which is also supporting economic growth. So there's clearly a demand impact near term. The supply impact is there to some extent as well, but it may only come later. So the view that we've actually got at BNP Paribas is AI will be inflationary in the near term.
11: At this point, it seems like people are readjusting their sense of what the danger zone is in the bond market with respect to how much it curtails risk appetite. What's the new metric for the danger zone? I'm using Max Kettner's term over HSBC for, say, 10-year yields or benchmark rates. And does that highlight how maybe these aren't such restrictive rates at the Fed currently to the rate hiking point?
10: It depends why rates are rising. This sell-off has been predominantly driven, at least the latest leg in the U.S., by higher expected short rates. And the reason we've priced out rate cuts and we're beginning to price in rate hikes is because of how spectacularly strong the economy is performing. The labor market's performing better than anyone expected. Claims are low. Weekly ADP hiring is high. NFP is surprising to the upside. So the market's really having to discount this backdrop in which the economy is stronger than expected. So if rates are rising for good reason, so to speak, it means risk assets, as we've seen with credit, as we've seen with equity,
11: is still, it still is problematic. I mean, if we get to 5.5%, it's still 5.5%, even if it's for all the right reasons.
10: I

0: I think it really depends. If that's reflecting higher expectations and neutral rates because growth is just so strong, risk assets may well be okay with that.
1: Are rates rising for the right reasons over in Europe?
0: I don't know what you possibly mean. Yeah, look, in the UK, we've clearly had some fiscal-related sell-offs recently, but that's actually come back now. I think across European bond markets, across EGBs, they are actually in large part rising for the right reasons. At least at the long end of the curve, it's predominantly related to fiscal stimulus in Germany, which remains a very important story and, in our view, an important driver of why European growth may be actually quite resilient.
1: So if the ECB hikes in June, you don't consider that a hawkish policy mistake?
0: No. I don't think so. The ECB need to respond to higher inflation expectations given the energy shock. Whether or not they hike more than our central case, we have two hikes, June and September. If they hike more than that, then I think we could be getting into the territory where the growth impact will be quite negative, and therefore we could be looking in 2027 at some reversal of those hikes. I think the UK is a similar story. Right now, the market prices in hikes, and then it doesn't price a reversal of those hikes. That looks a bit wrong to me. It looks a bit wrong to us. We think the front end of curves could actually flatten a little bit in that environment.
2: What is a policy mistake of not hiking rates? What does that look like, and how realistic is that?
0: It looks like 2022, where you wait to see wage growth evidence before responding to the shock, and at that point it's already too late because the second round effects have already kicked in.
1: Sam, that's scary stuff. A repeat of 22.
0: And we're not in that environment. Because the starting point in 2022 was, for example, in Europe, rates were at zero and inflation went to 5. So we had a negative 5% real rate. This time inflation was at 2, rates were at 2. So it was 0% real rate. So you had a 5 percentage point differential in real rates. And the shock is thus far much less severe. But central banks remember 2022. They remember perhaps being a little too slow. And I think that's why you have this hawkish bias.
1: Sam, it's good to see you. Thanks for being here. Sam Linter-Brown there of BNP Paribas. Haunted by 2022 over at the ECB and maybe not 2008 or 2011, which is perhaps what they should be reminded of.
2: Well, but this is the ultimate conundrum, right? On one hand, you could say if they hike rates, they could precede some sort of crisis in growth. You could also say if they don't hike rates, you could precede what could be a spike up in inflation. The fact that we could have a really good argument on either side gives you just how inconclusive this moment
1: lose,
2: is.
1: Lose-lose.
2: Exactly.
1: This summer as a central banker. Okay. Up next on the program, we'll catch up with Laurie Cavasina of RBC, David Bellinger of Mizuho, Barbara Reinhardt of Voya Investment Management, plus this one, the US Under Secretary of Defense, Emil Michael. That's an important conversation in the next hour on Bloomberg Surveillance.

0: Trading day is about to start.
1: And you're already looking for that edge.
2: The Opening Trade brings you everything you need to know as markets open across Europe.
0: I'm Guy Johnson.
1: I'm Anna Edwards.
2: And I'm Tom McKenzie.
0: This is your Opening Trade.
1: Only on Bloomberg.

0: you have brought the pandas to the National Zoo. Yeah. Is that a profitable business,
1: no.
0: shipping those?
1: They are the VIPs, they're very important pandas. This is something that we have done for some time now, and because we can do it. Actually, the delivery of the plane is called the Panda Express.
2: Tariffs, I think, are probably the first time in my career I've had to deal with like a fundamental change in government policy in terms of how we think about how markets work.
3: The challenge, especially within my supply chain, is now how do you have enough productivity initiatives to offset the increased cost of all the product?
4: Can you just move your supply chain out of China and into the US or out of Mexico and up to Canada? Is it that easy?
3: It's not that easy, but we do have flexibility. And we had been, prior to tariffs, prior to any of this, we had been on a journey to diversify our footprint out of China. So probably two-ish years ago, roughly 60-65% of our toy and game volume was coming from China. Today, as we entered into 2025, that was around 50%. All we've done is really accelerate the path to get down to roughly, call it 30% by the time we enter into 2027. For us, I mean, if tariffs stay, if tariffs go, it's never good to have

0: so much of your manufacturing base centered on one geography. We think the diversification is good, but it does take a bit of time to get vendors and suppliers up to speed. Quality is a big deal, especially when you're dealing with toys and kids. It's not an instantaneous thing, but it's not also a five-year have to build a new plant from scratch.
1: When news breaks,
2: a redhead across the Bloomberg terminal.
1: Bloomberg has you

0: in case you missed it on The Opening Trade.
1: What is your communication like with the U.S. Navy? Just give us some color as to what the situation looks like in the Gulf.
2: We have multiple ships that are stuck in the Gulf. We got approached by the U.S. Navy with a view that they wanted to move some of the U.S. flagships out under heavy protection. We took the assessment about whether this was safe enough that we had to ask the crew to get through the Strait of Hormuz, and I think that the means that the U.S. military has deployed to ensure a safe crossing of the Strait of Hormuz for the Alliance Fairfax, they were extremely conscientious. There is no real limiting factor. They will stay there as long as the situation is unsafe. We cannot risk our assets or our customers' cargo also by going through something that is unsafe.
0: Don't miss The Opening Trade, live every weekday.
3: There's still this institutional bias in favor of the U.S. equity market going higher.
4: The bull market still deserves the benefit of the doubt.
5: We eventually will see AI adoption spread.
6: It's accelerating, and it's not going to slow down.
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0: This is Bloomberg Surveillance with Jonathan Farrow, Lisa Abramowitz, and Anne-Marie Hordern.
8: Live from New York City this morning. Good morning, good morning. For our audience worldwide, the third hour of Bloomberg Surveillance starts right now. And your scores, the price action looks like this. We're pulling back once again. We're down by 0.25% on the S&P. After snapping a three-day run of declines in yesterday's session, this morning the losses resume. We're down by 0.4% on the NASDAQ, and decent numbers from NVIDIA not helping out this morning. In the bond market, yields are higher again, particularly the front end of the curve. Twos are higher by 4 basis points to 4.1%. In the commodity market, energy is inching higher as well. Brent crude up to 107, up by 1.9%. Going into this data in about 29 minutes' time. Jobless claims in America.
9: It has been an incredibly low figure that just seems to get revised lower and lower. We saw the lowest initial jobless claims going back to 1969 a couple of weeks ago. Is this still a viable metric at a time where there's so much transition and people are measuring the economy in such a different way? I ask this because we're talking about the replacement of lower value human capital with I mean, it's horrible the way that Bill Winters talked about it. It's not showing up in the numbers. So people are saying, just as we were having a conversation earlier in the show, is it right? Are we reflecting the right things? What does this mean? What is the signal telling us?
8: Let's talk about price. There's always signal in price, and the signal and the ability of corporations to pass on that price. Notable what's happened with Walmart this morning. You've mentioned it already a few times today. This has been a central question in economics. Do we need to hike interest rates? How do we measure that? How do we gauge that ahead of time? A couple of ways of doing that. You start with the labor market. How tight is this labor market? Is consumer price tolerance high enough to pass on higher costs, to allow those higher costs, those higher prices to become embedded more broadly in the economy? Is that something the central bank needs to respond to? I know it's a very sort of narrow subset of companies we're talking about right now, but what you talked about from Walmart, from Kroger, I think it's difficult to look at that data and suggest that what we need right now is interest rate hikes.
9: Walmart increased the amount of price cuts, discounts that they did across the board. They absorbed almost or virtually the entirety of the increase in fuel costs, and they took it as a hit to their margins, which is why they came in with lower than expected earnings, even with a consumer that all in all is holding in strong. Then you saw Kroger's CEO coming out and saying that they're planning the biggest cuts in years because they want to compete better with Walmart. Does this give comfort to the Fed? On the flip side, you have inflationary inputs from AI. You have inflationary inputs from other metrics like airline tickets. So it opens up this interesting question. Are these the places that are cutting prices because they don't have the pricing power on some of their products that, say, some of the airlines do, where people still want to travel, and some of the luxury products? Are we seeing inflation in pockets in this dual economy where you're seeing very different speeds in different places?
8: Get to neutral, stay open-minded. Get to neutral and stay open-minded. David Kelly said it yesterday, enjoy the summer. If you're a central bank right now, take the summer off, don't do anything. Get to neutral, stay open-minded. There's no argument for an easing bias either, by the way, over this Federal Reserve. And see how this summer turns out and see if we can address the issue. Look, I know everyone's sick to death of this situation in the Middle East and the ongoing headlines. The blockade continues. Then you get more headlines from Reuters on Iran and keeping uranium in the country, and crude starts to move higher again. But ultimately, it's a central issue. It's a central issue for the outlook for prices and the outlook for rates.
9: You say get to neutral, and yes, there is the Iran situation.
8: I don't mean take rates to neutral, no, but, or whatever. But, there's a big debate
9: well,
8: about
9: hold
8: that.
9: On.

0: Just mean communication-wise.
1: But what's interesting to me is that actually you can make an argument to that point that we are at neutral. And I think that that's the easing bias that gets removed. That's another way of thinking about it, is if you get to neutral in your guidance, you're saying this is ultimately a neutral rate, which you can make an argument about because the economy is going so strong.
0: That Federal Reserve meeting will have Kevin Warsh, and it will also have Chairman Powell, just as Governor Powell. So it's going to be an interesting one in about a month's time. Coming up this hour, Lori Cavasina of RBC, is SpaceX and OpenAI prepared to go public? David Bellinger of Mizuho breaking down earnings from Walmart, and U.S. Undersecretary of Defense Emil Michael as the Pentagon weighs the risks of AI. We begin this hour with tech-hungry investors gearing up for the biggest IPOs in history. Lori Cavasina of RBC writing, investors we spoke with were interested in what else might offer opportunity beyond semis, tech, and AI, but had difficulty envisioning what those were. Lori joins us now for more. Lori, good morning.
2: Good morning.
0: We're going to get a ton of IPOs, some major IPOs in the next 12 months. Do you sense there's enough demand out there to absorb all of this supply?
2: You know, to be honest, I try to stay out of those conversations as much as possible. But I do think that what we've seen within the AI theme itself is a bit of a broadening of the AI theme, that people have, you know, kind of owned what they've owned, and they're interested in looking for new things within that theme. And, you know, to the quote you guys had earlier when I was out seeing investors in Europe last week, I mean, it was really funny, John. Nobody wanted to talk about the broader market. You know, I would sort of like tell people, this is where our target is, this is why, this is how we're baking in inflation, damage from the Middle East. And they're like, okay, that's fine. Let's talk about sectors. And so just really wanting to go through and look at the areas that are cheap. So things like financials, healthcare, energy, and sort of debate, you know, is there opportunity to move it into some of these things? And I think what people were really struggling with was, on the one hand, they felt like they've been in a lot of these semis names, and, you know, maybe it's time to take some chips off the table, but then you go and look at the fundamentals of all the other stuff, and it gets quite hard for people. So to me, that illustrates this moment that we're in the market perfectly, which is, you know, just kind of clinging to this stuff that has bigger cap exposure is creeping, is causing us to creep up. But then we have, you know, like those three down days, people kind of feel this urge to pull back, and it's sort of like they're fighting within themselves.
0: I think it depends what seat you're in right now. I had this conversation earlier this week. If you're a technical strategist and just looked at the charts of semis, I can see why you'd get nervous, because we saw semis just explode higher and become really detached from, say, the 50-day moving average. We've seen all of that analysis. But if you're a fundamental investor and you just look at valuations and the earnings profile of some of these companies, any reason to worry?
2: Well, so I would say on the valuation metrics, and we look at the Russell 3000 semis, just that kind of GICS level 3 industry, and we have data, I think we go back to 1989, and we look at like a median PE. So it's not a cap-weighted time series, but when you do that relative to the broad market, we have crept up to recent highs. We're not at all-time highs. Now, obviously, there are stocks where that statement does not apply. So I would say valuations do feel like they've got a little more pressure on them than they did a few months back. When I look at earnings revision trends, though, for semis, this is what I think sort of captures, again, this complexity of the moment. We're seeing, you know, a lot of areas of the market that had been at very high rates of upward revisions and pulled back. You can say that for probably like 7 of the 11 GICS sectors. If you look at semis in particular, we're still up around peak-like rates of upward revisions. So earnings sentiment is really high. And that's normally kind of a scary chart as a strategist, because you don't want to be there when it starts moving down. The problem is, I can't sit here with a straight face and tell people to say short that space or sell that space, because if you go back and look at the history of the past 30 years, sometimes we get stuck at peak for a couple of years. So what I've told people is, we just have to be really, really vigilant in terms of watching that area of the market. It does feel to me like there's some vulnerability to profit taking at some point, but that does feel more short-term in nature.
1: You kept talking about how people are looking to invest, and we keep hearing this, cash to put to work. At what point does the cash run out? I mean, is this just a big transfer right now because people see cash as a liability due to the inflation in the economy?
2: Well, look, I would say, you know, my bread and butter are long-only investors, and they're really not allowed to sit on too much cash, right? They need to be fully invested. So it really is about kind of moving the chips around on the table. I think it's a little bit different if you're talking about retail investors. And that's where I think sort of looking at the labor market and the ability of the retail investor to kind of keep goosing stocks up. You know, I think the cash issue matters there a little bit more. But in my world, people feel like they have to put money to work.
1: I do have to get the sense of the danger zone. I'm sorry to keep coming back to it. Max Kettner, thank you. Copyright, I understand. With respect to yields, and at what point that will start to crimp some of the appetite and be an alternative in terms of income driver for investors. Are we getting close, or has the bar just shifted higher?
2: It's not an answer. You can't just look at yields in isolation. And I think that's what's hard about this moment in time. And so I'm going to, if I can indulge you in a little bit of math.
1: Please.
2: And Tom Keene would probably throw something at me at this point. But if you look at my

0: valuation model. So what I've got baked into my 7,900 forecast, which by the way is a 12-month number, it's like a 6% return. I've never seen people so annoyed about me being bullish with a 6% return. But anyway,
1: who got annoyed with you?
0: People want me to be bearish. It's really funny.
1: Who are those people? Where are they coming from?
0: I'm not going to say specifically, but I'm saying I am feeling a little bit of the pressure. Not Lisa. Just like out in doing the course of my day.
1: Is this still a hated bull market?
0: Yes.
1: Is that what you sense? That's crazy.
0: Yeah, I think in certain camps. But going back to the valuation, I've got 3.3 CPI baked in, a flat Fed, and 4.5 10-year yields. I take the consensus earnings, haircut them by 5%. Within that, I leave the AI numbers alone, and I take everything else down by about 7.5% versus consensus, not an overall cut. That gives me 79.29 as a fair value estimate for the S&P in 12 months' time. If I put 3.8 on inflation, if I take a couple of hikes and put them in, and 5% on 10-year yields, use the same earnings, I can get you to 7,400 on the S&P, which is about where we're stuck now. But if I want to really bear that number up,
2: bear it up,
0: I've got to cut the earnings. And so if I cut earnings, not just haircut the consensus by 5%, but put a 5% year-over-year decline on the 1Q27 earnings, then I can get you 6,300. And all that is to show is that it's a sliding scale. The PE is negatively impacted by the Fed, by 10-year yields, by inflation. All of that stuff moving up pushes the PE down. But the PE is then used against the earnings, and the earnings forecasts are astronomically strong right now. And even if we haircut them, you know, kind of that non-AI part, by the typical, you know, number by which they're too high, I'm still getting a, you know, really reasonable number on the market. I can get you up 6%, I can keep you flat. But if I want to take you down, I got to attack the earnings, and you got to attack the AI piece of that, not just the rest of it.
1: We've gone over this as the 2-year just turns to 4.1%, by the way. Energy shock, rate shock. For it to become an earnings problem, you've got to believe it becomes a growth shock. We haven't seen that yet. You just haven't seen that yet.
3: Because the note of growth right now is not stemming from consumer demand and isn't stemming from some of the areas that are getting hit by these other areas. It's being driven by a secular overlay that is independent from cycles because of the hope of what AI can accomplish.
1: Tens right now at 460, not the danger zone.
3: Nope.
1: Apparently. To your point, I'm with you. At some point, you climb fast enough that investors start to get a bit jittery about the potential for a hit to growth. But clearly, based on how things have played out, we're not there yet.
3: Love the mathy morning, actually.
1: Right, I like that too.
3: I actually really love that because I love that people are saying, come on, Lori, bear it up. And she's thinking, how do I bear this thing up? And it's like, all right, I got to cut this over here. But it gives you a sense of how high the bar is for the...
1: It's been a hated bull market.
3: It has.
1: And look, since GFC.
3: Yeah.
0: If I could just say one more thing. I think there's this whole accusation of the equity market has been complacent and doesn't understand what's going on in the Middle East. I don't think that is true. I have talked to enough investors that are worried and wary and paying attention. But I think that if you're a portfolio manager who's looking at the earnings and looking at the companies, you are getting hit in the face every single day with the strength of this AI earnings story. And by the way, the rest of the market is filling people's ears with commentary about how they're really good at managing through crises, and their numbers haven't collapsed either. So from a bottom-up perspective, it is very, very hard to just make the worst-case scenario assumptions and make that your base case.
1: Some career risk involved as well. If you're a PM right now and you're not involved in some of these names that are driving higher, you get to year end and you weren't in it. That's a big problem.
3: Especially because inflation is going to create a real negative return for any cash or safer instruments. What's the big risk right now? And ultimately, right now, the risk for a lot of people is not being involved in
1: this. I'm just going to remove Lori from this part of the conversation because I'm sure she'll want nothing to do with what I'm about to say. I also think there's a lot of skin in the game now with these major IPOs set to come to market in the next 12 months that people need to speak quite favorably about this equity market to make sure the dancing continues, the music keeps playing, and we get this away because there is a lot of money to be made going into year end.
3: All the fees tied to IPOs.
1: Oh, astronomical.
3: Astronomical. All the bridge loans, all the other deals that would come to the fore as a result of this. There clearly is an incentive to talk favorably and see them all go off as well as Cerebras.
1: Can bring Lori back into the conversation now. If TK ever throws anything at you, throw something back, all right? Lori Cavazzino of RBC. Lori, thank you. Appreciate it. Thank you very much. Let's give you an update on stories worldwide this morning with your Bloomberg brief. Yahira has more. Hey, Yahira.
4: Hi, John. Stellantis unveiled a sweeping turnaround plan focused on boosting profits by concentrating investments on a handful of key brands. The company says it will invest $70 billion through 2030, launch more than 60 new vehicles, and cut billions in annual costs, but investors appear skeptical, with shares down 4% in the pre-market. Samsung reached a deal with its chip workers to avoid a strike, agreeing to a long-term bonus program tied to profit targets. The company could distribute as much as 40 trillion won over 10 years, with employees receiving on average annual payout of about 513 million won or $340,000 if targets are met. And AI agent Anthropic is on pace for its first profitable quarter. The company seeing a surge in revenue driven by demand for its AI software. The cloud maker expects to post nearly $11 billion in revenue for the second quarter, more than doubling from the prior three-month period. That's your Bloomberg Brief. John.
1: Yahara, thank you. Thank you for the update. Up next on the program, the morning calls, plus David Bellinger of Mizuho on Walmart's mixed earnings report. That conversation just around the corner, live from New York City this morning. Good morning.

0: 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This is the money shaping the world, the Dealmaker playbook, where power and billions of dollars change hands every day. 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I'm Danny Berger, and this is Bloomberg Deals. 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
1: Right now, I think it's all hands on deck. There is so much money to be made in the AI space that whether it's 4%, 6%, 8% on interest rates is trivial. Unlike .com, where I think everyone was excited, there is so much angst around this. From a personal level, I don't think we've ever seen anything like this.
2: That was Peter Chia of Academy Securities. Really thoughtful conversation. Catch the full conversation on Bloomberg.com and on the Bloomberg Terminal. Really echoing what Lisa's talking about. At what point does this bond market start to cause real problems? Haven't really seen them. Saw a 2% move on the S&P 500 over three sessions. In the equity market this morning, we're down by a third of 1%. On the NASDAQ, we're down by 0.5. If you check out the bond market, yields starting to creep a little bit higher. Lisa keeps talking about the so-called danger zone that Max Kettner over at HSBC talks about. 460 apparently isn't it. Yields up by 2 basis points this morning. 4.1 of the front end of the curve apparently isn't it. Yields up by 4 basis points on twos. And when I saw those minutes yesterday, and they were super hawkish, by the way, I looked at the price mark, the price action, and the market reaction to them. Pretty tepid stuff.
3: Because they don't even begin to approach the hawkishness of a market that's pricing in a rate hike come early next year. And they're saying, what's taking you so long? Why are you then maintaining an easing bias at all? That, to me, is the most dovish sign of all, that there was no argument in there for keeping the easing bias in place. There is the skepticism being played out in the bond market, but all the equity analysts say it doesn't become a problem because ultimately it's rising for the right reasons, which is that growth has been strong. If it starts rising for the wrong reasons, say that the U.S. government debt is now $35 trillion, and potentially rising, and then that's potentially a problem given how quickly it's moved up. You know, that could be a different story, but for now, it isn't necessarily putting an end to this.
2: Max Kettner, Cushion Bionics,
3: yeah.
2: Right? CIBC, Chris Harvey, 80-20, new price.

0: target year-end on the S&P 500. Earnings. Earnings, earnings, earnings. Every single upgrade we've seen to the S&P 500, whether it's Laurie Cavasina of RBC, whether it's Barclays, Morgan Stanley or H.R. Denny, they've all pointed to the same thing. Powerful earnings.
1: And we've seen it in terms of how much has been delivered above and beyond. And it isn't just what we're seeing in big tech, but big tech is certainly driving it. And the margins are just incredible. I mean, some of the earnings growth that you're seeing in NVIDIA is like 95%. That's the expectation for next quarter, year over year. If you take a look at their sales, they've doubled since the first quarter of 2025. This is a catastrophically amazing things. It's not exactly a phrase that I'm ever going to use again, but going forward, that's what people look at.
0: You might do.
1: I mean, it's
0: a bit off brand,
2: but you might do.
1: Catastrophically amazing. I think it's right on brand.
0: Let's get you some morning calls this morning with one stock in focus, NVIDIA. First up, Goldman Sachs raising its price target to 285, seeing further upside potential in rising CapEx expectations. Your second call from Morgan Stanley, raising its price target to 288. The analyst calling NVIDIA the best value in semis. And finally, Baird hiking its price target to a street high, $500. The firm's model showing gains in inferencing and growth well ahead of hyperscale AI CapEx. That stock is negative by about 0.1% this morning. Sticking with earnings, Walmart shares falling in the pre-market after solid sales growth failed to offset concerns over rising energy costs. David Bellinger of Mizuho with an outperform rating on the shares and a 137 price target. David joins us now for more. David, good morning. Good to see you.
3: Hey, great. Thanks for having me on.
0: Stock's down about 2%. Earnings call is underway. This phrase came up, investing in price. We've been talking about that. Are they struggling to pass it on, or is this just a fight for market share?
3: Yeah, I think it's the fight for market share. So very inline quarter. It seems like inline isn't enough these days, especially as you have more of this consumer pressure building. The tax refund payments have basically fizzled out. I mean, those are up 18% year over year. And now you've also got consumers going straight into the teeth of these $4.50, potentially $5 gas prices. Walmart's seeing that, I think, in their business, incremental pressures on the low end, but they're also seeing it on the cost side. And that's what hit them today. Talked about 250 basis points that was shaved off of operating income dollar growth because of higher fuel costs. But I think what's concerning investors today is that that's only a partial period impact for Q1. So the full force hasn't hit in Q2, Q3, and Q4. So we'll see what's to come and if prices have to move up across the space. But Walmart is making a very, very pinpoint move, very decided move to keep prices down as much as possible, as long as possible. And this is a share gain story.
0: Are they in the strongest position to do it? Versus, say, a Kroger versus a Target. Are they in the best position to do this?
3: Yes, I would say absolutely. Did you think about the alternative and creative business lines Walmart has? Advertising, marketplace, these are really high margin, great businesses. Those are a source of funds to invest. Think of those as Walmart's AWS. Like Amazon has AWS to go after retail pricing, take all this share. Walmart has elements of that. Others in retail, they don't really have that cookie jar to dip into, that bucket. So Walmart is better positioned than most, and that's why we still like this name.
1: Walmart's investing heavily in artificial intelligence. They've been talking about how they're trying to transmit it to each one of their associates, as they call them, their employees. I'm looking right now at the number of employees at Walmart. It's gone from 2.3 million to 2.1 million and sort of stayed at that level. Is that a positive for the stock in the sense that they are investing more in AI and seeing where they can get efficiencies elsewhere?
3: For sure, for sure. We don't expect headcount cuts at Walmart. It's more of keep this employee count pretty stable, and then you could grow incremental revenues off of that. So a more powerful flow through, a more powerful earnings model. But they're talking about the business being very people-led but tech-powered. So it's more of an amplifier for their employee base as opposed to cuts or anything like that. But it should have cost savings throughout the business. And then we've done a lot of work around agentic commerce, which is extremely, extremely early days. But that could put Walmart up at the top of the list. Again, more of this share gain, especially if they have lowest price, fastest speed. That's what this agentic shopping will prioritize, and we think Walmart's in a good spot from that perspective as well.
1: So bear with me, but a lot of places are talking about the idea of keeping their staff the same, maybe shrinking just a little bit, and then gaining a significant amount of market share. Where are they taking the market share from? Who's losing on the other side of this as they do more with less?
3: Yeah, it's a great question. So a lot of these large cap, you know, mega retailers, Walmart, Amazon, Costco, they've been gaining share, especially in the grocery category.

0: category is one that gives you that frequency of purchase. You get add-ons into other categories, but it's a lot of these, you know, smaller retailers, not as much investment over the last several years, and then a lot of these private guys, you know, mom and pop type stores. That's where they don't have the capability to invest to do such expedited delivery. Look at Walmart today. Store orders up about 50% fulfilled from the store. A lot of that is done within 3 hours or less. A lot of them 1 hour or less, and Walmart's even doing 30-minute deliveries. So if you have that capability, you're definitely gaining share. It's expensive, takes a long time to build. You'll get hit with higher fuel costs in the process. But at the end of the day, it seems like a net-net winning strategy that you get all this share accumulated and it's pretty sticky.
1: Stock is down by 2% so far this morning. David, good to see you. Thanks for being here. David Banninger there of Mizuho on Walmart and the fight for market share in the retail space this morning. And that fight is picking up with Kroger in the mix as well.
2: Yeah, Kroger's trying to hang on by cutting prices potentially in order to compete with Walmart. Walmart right now is saying we'd rather miss or be sort of slightly off or in line and continue to gain market share. Again, this is the rearranging of our understanding of what retail looks like going forward, especially because some places just do not have the capabilities to keep up.
1: To that exact point, David was talking about it. They've got the business model to do it. The Amazons of this world have got the business model to do it. The other companies probably don't have the business model to do it. Walmart down in the pre-market, negative by about 2%. Up next on the program, we'll get you some jobless claims data. That drops in just a moment. We'll get reaction from Barbara Reinhardt of Foya Investment Management. Live from New York City this morning. Good morning. Equities declining by 0.4% on the S&P. Bond yields a bit higher, up by 5 basis points on twos. And in the commodity market, crude up by close to 3%. WTI at 101, Brent at 107.

0: Now, some people have written that your bank, Revolut, is worth $75 billion. Have you ever thought of taking your organization public?
1: Well, the way I think about it, we kind of will be ready probably in 2 years' time. But then again, depends on how good the market is.
0: Since you don't have an IPO, how do people who work for you make some money? Do you make a market for people to sell their shares internally?
1: Yeah, so we do secondaries every 1 or 2 years when people can sell a certain portion of their stocks to external investors.
0: So you've done secondary sales for your employees, so employees can then get some liquidity. Do you expect before you go public you'll do any more of those, or are you just going to wait till you go public before you liquefy any more stock?
1: Yeah, I think so. We might do secondaries as well before we do IPO, because we do it every 1 or 2 years, so we might do secondaries as well.
0: All right. Well, if anybody wants to sell their shares to me, let me know. And have any investment bankers told you why they're the best to do the IPO for you?
1: Yeah, obviously every single one is the best.
0: Everyone is the best. You're not in a rush to do it. You don't need the money.
1: So we're a bank, and then for the bank, it's super important to have trust. And then public companies are trusted more compared to private companies. So that's the reason.
2: In case you missed it, on The Pulse.
3: We have artificial intelligence and what we think is a deflationary effect. And I think that is what the market is kind of penciling in just now.
4: Do you have question marks about artificial intelligence? Again, there's so much capex going on there that as soon as there's a little bit of a wobble like we saw with OpenAI, the market is very concerned.
3: Oh, absolutely. Lots of capital going in there. Now, we are basing our view on how we are using it ourselves and the effect that we are seeing on our business. We think we have taken out nearly 20% productivity gain just over the last year. We are using it to help us reduce trading costs. So it's a huge benefit for us, and we are putting it in everywhere we can. Now, whether that's now more than reflected in share prices of these companies, I think it's very, very difficult to say. If it's a bubble, I think it's a pretty good one.
2: Don't miss The Pulse live every weekday.
5: 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I'm Stephen Engel at Japan's Akasaka Palace in Tokyo, and this is Bloomberg.
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8: 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Is there not a ceasefire? Markets are up, markets are down.
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0: Nobody covers geopolitics like Bloomberg. It's a multi-trillion dollar industry. We'll show you what's happening in ETFs like no one else. ETF IQ, Mondays on Bloomberg.

0: Equity futures on the S&P down here by a third of 1%. On the Nasdaq, we're negative by 0.5. In the bond market, yields climbing, going into jobless claims, up by 5 basis points now. On twos, the sell-off in fixed income resumes north of 460. On tens again, up by 3 basis points on the session. The initial catalyst for some of this price action was earlier this morning in the commodity market. Brent and WTI creeping higher. WTI up by 3%. Brent crude up by 2.3 to 107. Some tension in the negotiations in the Middle East. That's the cross asset price action. Let's get you some data. Mike McKee has the latest. Morning, Mike.
1: Good morning, John. Everybody keeping an eye on jobless claims. Isn't going to get a whole lot of information. No change almost. 209,000 last week, a revised 212. So we're really not seeing many changes there. And the continuing claims number, 1,782,000, just up a little bit from 1,776 the week before. The interesting thing is Bloomberg Economics has a piece out that suggests that maybe jobless claims are being distorted by efforts by states to cut down on fraud, and that's why we're not getting a comparative rise in jobless claims, but we'll just have to keep an eye on that. Philadelphia Fed is out, and the Philly Fed number goes to negative 0.04 from 26.7, a big drop. Prices paid at 47.9. That is down from 59.3, surprisingly. And prices received at 26.3. That's down from 33.5. So a little bit of an odd number there in terms of the pricing numbers. And housing starts come in at 1,465,000, down from 1,507,000. That's a 2.8% drop. Building permits up by 5.8%. We'll see if that translates into actually anything. What people are really going to be watching, guys, is a little bit later this morning, we get the S&P Global U.S. Manufacturing, PMI, Services, and Composite. Those will be the preliminary numbers for May, and we saw downturns in Europe when those numbers came out as the war starts to take a turn on the economies, and we'll see if we get that same result here.
0: They've had a rough run when it comes to the PMIs over on the continent. Mike, thank you for that. Every single time we get jobless claims, claims drop. Tumbleweed. No story here whatsoever. Nothing to talk about. Everything's okay, apparently.
2: I mean, to me, it's flatlining, right? Which is the reason why people are thinking, is this thing still on? Everything okay over there? Is this actually a signal in any way? If it is a signal, it's being taken as things really are not deteriorating materially in the labor market, which checks out with some of the spending data and some of the other labor market metrics. And the response then is maybe not only are we at neutral, but potentially the Fed could have to hike. I was looking at the warp function, looking at Fed
0: Great
2: funds
0: function.
2: Rates. The amount. Imagine the expectation for any kind of rate hikes or cuts. We're now almost pricing in a full rate hike by December. Just giving you a sense of how much we're pulling forward those expectations.
0: Let's talk about the deterioration in the bond market this morning. Bonds down, yields up, 5 basis points higher on twos to 4.1% on a 10-year this morning, still higher by 3 or 4 basis points, back above 460, 462 this morning. Barbara Reinhardt of Voya Investment Management writing, the AI boom will come to an end, but we think it's too soon to call the end. What worries us, it's the bond market. Barbara joins us now for more. Barbara, good morning.
3: Good morning.
0: What worries you about the bond market this morning?
3: Well, the backup in rates is somewhat concerning for the equity market, which is why the equity market has come under, you know, a little bit of pressure over the past couple of weeks as bond yields have been rising. There's always a continuum and a place where bond yields rise high enough that PE multiples start to contract. And that's kind of the scenario that you saw in 2022. We don't think that we're there. We think that the inflation surprises that we've seen have really all been supply driven by the price of oil, not demand driven like it was in 2022 when there was a lot of money in circulation and consumers had a lot of pent up demand. But we do note, in order to get the price of oil sustainably down, you need to see some resolution in the Middle East.
0: Back to square one all over again. We've got no idea when we get any kind of solution to the situation in the Middle East. So energy creeps higher just a little bit more again this morning. Yields creep higher as well. Going to ask the

0: Lisa question. Lisa's asked it a million times. At some point, that bond market becomes a problem. Where is that point?
1: Oh, that's a tough question to ask. 5% was the big problem in 2022 on the U.S. Treasury 10-year. You know, we're inching up. It's also been the speed of the increase in bond yields that causes the problem, too. So it's really twofold, not only the exact level, but the speed of the increase. And this has been a fast rise in bond yields. But I would note the fundamental change at the margin on the news out of the Middle East seems to be inching towards a resolution. Every time you hear a little bit of good news on a resolution, oil prices come down below 100. That tends to help the bond market and certainly helps the equity market like you saw yesterday. But Lisa, you pointed out, the fundamental data in the U.S. is relatively strong. And, you know, part of it is that the U.S. has much more energy independence and also is a more efficient consumer of oil, which makes it the effect of higher oil prices a little bit less in the U.S. than it is, say, in the rest of the world, specifically in Europe.
2: Do you think that the earnings that we're seeing in big tech are incompatible with the strength in earnings that we're seeing in some of the other companies that are seeing pressures from some of the cycle, based on whether it's oil prices or whether it's pockets of weakness in the consumer?
1: Well, you know, you have to look at sales growth, and sales growth for 1Q looks like it's up 10%. So this is not operating margins just expanding. This is actual underlying sales growth. So the demand story looks to be pretty solid to us. Of course, the longer that this conflict in the Middle East continues, the more it starts to weigh on sentiment, the more it continues to somewhat cloud the outlook. But you didn't see that in 1Q earnings. So I think we're on a clear side for just a while longer.
2: Do you think that people are looking for a bearish side? I mean, do you think that people are looking for a reason to feel bad and they say, oh, it's the bond market, which is what we just heard from Laurie Cavassino, but then she looks at the earnings and she's like, I can't find anything.
1: Right. So I think there's two things going on. So we've looked at this at Voya in great detail. You know, you had two big secular bear markets in 2000 through 2003 and then 07 through 09. Those were bigger than 50% declines in equities. It takes an average of 25 years for an investor to forget a secular bear market like that. So we're just at the point where we're getting past the scars of the TMT bubble in 2000. So I think this little bearish tilt that you see into the market, this kind of always calling for the end is nigh, is likely to be with us for a while just because of that behavioral finance segment that we've been so scarred, not once, but twice in a 10-year time period, and we're not that far away from it.
0: Did that feel personal? Well, I just saw you start and laugh.
3: You know what I was laughing?
0: Go on.
3: I was laughing about the Homer Simpson, the end is nigh, ring the bell with the like thing. I mean, I was just thinking, you know, there are quite a few little Homer Simpsons running around right now.
1: Well, and meanwhile, I was thinking Lisa and I had this nice moment.
0: It was a nice moment.
1: This great connection that you understood.
0: Not a bullish connection. Just, you know, just in case you thought it was that. Just saw this headline. I wanted to bring it to you just briefly. Mm-hmm. So when there was this big stress, the initial energy shock, certain currencies were exposed to that and certain central banks, certain jurisdictions had to protect their currencies, defend them. Over in Turkey, the initial conversation was about liquidating gold reserves to defend the currency. Just saw this headline cross that Turkey liquidated almost all of its U.S. Treasury holdings back in March.
3: It opens a question of how much the weakness that we're seeing in treasuries right now is due to central banks selling to defend their currencies and defend their economies due to the oil price shock. Turkey liquidated, it sounds like, pretty much everything or quite a bit in order to defend its currencies. Again, goes to the question of who will the ultimate buyer be for some of this debt. I wouldn't take Turkey as a signal for all other central banks or necessarily global dynamics. Nonetheless, again, on the margins, some of the big ballasts of the bond market are facing their own pressures and are having to actually use their cash.
0: The team here at Bloomberg just breaking down the numbers, just to share them with you. The amount of treasuries held by Turkey fell to $1.8 billion by the end of March, down from $16 billion the previous month. So not a massive amount in the context of the overall treasury market, but real money. Barbara Reinhart of Voya Investment Management. Barbara, thank you. It's good to see you.
1: Thank you.
0: It was a beautiful moment. I shared it. I was happy to be here to witness it. Let's get you an update on stories worldwide with your Bloomberg Brief. Yahira has more. Hey, Yahira.
4: Hi, John. Recapping that data we just got, jobless claims coming in at 209,000 last week. That's just lower than estimates. Continuing claims, meanwhile, coming in at 1.78 million, ticking up slightly from the previous week. Iran's supreme leader ordering that the country's near weapons-grade uranium should not be sent abroad. Reuters reporting that Iran's top officials believe sending the material outside would leave the country more vulnerable to future attacks. And crews at New York's LaGuardia Airport are working to

0: repair a sinkhole discovered at one of the hub's two runways. The hole forced hundreds of flight disruptions Wednesday, making for a slow start to Memorial Day weekend travel. Some delays and cancellations were reported again this morning. That's your Bloomberg Brief. John.
1: Yahara, thank you. Appreciate it. Up next on the program, don't miss this, the U.S. Undersecretary for Defense, Emil Michael, live from Washington with Anne-Marie in the nation's capital. That conversation just around the corner in D.C. from New York. This is Bloomberg Surveillance.

0: Why do we do private credit? Well, it's simple. It's a little bit of a diversifier from our equities exposure. It gets us up the capital stack compared to where we normally would be. But the most important thing is it gives you market signals of what could happen in the equities piece of your capital structure.
1: What's the signal right now?
0: Certain asset classes or certain sectors that we're invested in, we've got to be very careful about looking at the balance sheets of those companies and what it means in this cycle today, and whether the cash flows that we're underwriting are going to be strong enough, to withstand volatility or shocks in the system.
1: Shocks in the system is one thing. Disruption as
0: Disruption
1: a result
0: is a big
1: of the
0: part
1: new technology.
0: Of it.
1: So
0: yeah.
1: How do you identify who's prone to it, whether the software shock is really specific names that are going to go to zero and others that are going to be incredibly successful or some kind of widespread replacement?
0: Things that you didn't think would be disrupted are becoming disrupted, or at least the perception of disruption is very high. And therefore, to what extent are companies prepared for that? Now, I would say the counterbalancing to AI disruption is AI adoption. So if you have companies that can adopt AI to accentuate their business models and be able to not just withstand the shock of disruption, but actually thrive in it, that's the most important thing that we look for. And that's what we're doing today through our portfolio.
2: My old mentor, Roger Staubach, who told me when I transitioned, football will never leave you, but you need to leave it.
3: Wow.
2: Everyone has a dream, and a lot of dreams are, my dream is to play football and play professional football, and you get the dream comes true, but it is going to end. And the day it ends, the day before it ends, you're one of the best in the world. Great. The next day you wake up, that's gone. What are you great at? And the truth is, nothing, right? I'm not great at anything else.
4: I talk about it all the time, Steve, is this whole idea of it's not from penthouse to penthouse. And what I mean by that is you played for 15, 20 years and you're in the penthouse. That doesn't mean that you come to the business world and you're going to be in the penthouse. Now, you don't start in the third floor or the lobby. You actually have to start in the basement.

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1: I said it maybe even on your show here.
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0: Bloomberg Surveillance, we're talking about it.
10: We have a very, very different strategy on AI. So we've embraced at BNY AI as a superpower. AI for us means growth and opportunity. The rationalization over the last couple of years, we've largely dealt with through attrition. That's taken excess capacity out of the firm in a more strategic way, which I think our employees are very pleased to see.
0: A very different approach from the BNY CFO. That was Dermot McDonagh on the program a little bit earlier. That stock has had a fantastic run, trading under BNY as of today. Equity futures right now, the S&P pulling back by a third of 1% on the S&P. On the Nasdaq, we're down by 0.5%. Tech in focus and tensions between the Pentagon and AI giant Anthropic remaining still quite high. A federal court signaling it may uphold the DoD's push to designate the company as a supply chain risk. Anne-Marie is in Washington with a special guest. Hey, Anne-Marie.
11: Hey, Jonathan. Good morning. AI is not just dominating Wall Street. It's also dominating the conversations here in Washington, especially when it comes to the U.S. industrial complex. And an individual that's in the middle of this fight with Anthropic has been the Pentagon's Undersecretary of Research and Engineering, Emil Michael. Thank you so much for joining us.
12: Good to be here.
11: The last time I spoke to you actually was after this fight really brewed out into the public, and you had called the Anthropic CEO as having a god complex. Now it seems like

0: this federal appeals court kind of agrees with the DOD. Mm-hmm. So if this stands, is the Pentagon truly ready to not use Anthropic and its models?
1: Yeah, well, when they were declared a supply chain risk, they took that to court, not us. We were ready to start a six-month transition out of their using their services. And by the way, there's a lot of other companies that are very willing and able and excited about serving us, because we just signed deals with Microsoft, OpenAI, SpaceX, NVIDIA. So we've got great other partners there.
0: Has the conversation stopped with Anthropic, or have you been in touch with them?
1: It's conversation stopped when you sue someone. You know, you usually stop talking.
0: How awkward, though, is it, though? Because Dario Amodei was recently at the White House having a meeting with Susie Wiles, and other parts of the government are using Mythos.
1: Yeah, well, the way I put Mythos is in a category with other cyber models. Some of these models are becoming very effective at cyber capabilities. And what I mean by that, helping you find vulnerabilities in your own code. That could mean that you could use it for defensive purposes to harden your network. It also means that a bad actor could use it for offensive purposes to hack code. So we have to, as a government, treat all these new capabilities in a different way than we've ever treated anything like this before, to make sure our networks are patched, our community hospitals are protected, our utilities, everything that uses software and technology. So you'll see us as a U.S. government looking at all these models and working with them.
0: You're seeing everything right now. Is there anything that is up to the same level as Anthropic?
1: Yes, and I'll tell you why. Part of the reason these models are good at cyber is because of the coding revolution. All these AI models help you code. That code helps you train the next model on what good and bad code looks like. So if you recall that Claude Code was first out of the gate, but then OpenAI launched Codex, and then Elon Musk at SpaceX AI will have, you know, something similar, and those models will naturally evolve to be good at code. So I'm talking about every month or two, you will see another drop of a model that has similar capabilities.
0: So just to be clear, though, even though the DOD, and you're describing it as supply chain risk, it is okay for other parts of the government you think safe to use it? What if it was like a Huawei that was described as supply chain risk? Should Treasury or Commerce be able to use it?
1: We have to remember, we have a specific mission at Department of War. Our specific mission is to protect the American people and to protect our warfighters. And if the terms of service that a company gives us prevent us from doing that, for example, it says in their terms of service, we can't develop weapon systems. We can't use it for battlefield management applications. We can't use it to direct interceptions from an incoming drone or a missile attack. That's not the same thing that Commerce is worried about or HHS is worried about. So this risk is specific to the DOW and their ideology about not wanting to serve us in the way we need to be served.
0: You mentioned all of these partners you're working with. Recently, I saw that Google, some employees wrote to the executives saying, we don't want to work with the Pentagon. We don't want this company to do this. Are you seeing pushback from AI? We're off of a weekend where the future of this country booed commencement speakers the second they mentioned the words AI or artificial intelligence.
1: Yeah, I think to address the Google things, I think 600 out of their 100,000 employees, or less than 1%, sort of had an issue with it. And I think they've learned from the activism of 10 years ago when employees wanted to import their political opinions into the company's strategy. And these companies are public companies. You know, they have a lot of public shareholders. So the leadership has to do what's good for those shareholders. When it comes to, the AI reputation and where they rank for the American people, the military is here and the AI companies are down here. And it's because the leadership keep talking about job loss and loss of sort of sovereignty as an individual. And I think that's wrong. I think they should talk about what AI can do, help you maybe more efficient, help you grow your business, help you cure diseases, help you do things that it can do. And I'm encouraging all of them to talk about that piece, because I don't believe the bad piece, but I do believe in the good piece.
0: Standard Chartered CEO said that they're replacing jobs with replacing, quote, lower value human capital with AI. Do you see your rank and file embracing AI, or are they pushing back and concerned about also jobs?
1: Yeah, so as the Department of War, we are embracing AI. We went from 80,000 users before we deployed AI broadly to the department to about 1.5 million out of our 3 million employees and contractors. So we're seeing great interest. And the reason is because it's making their job

0: jobs easier, and it's letting them do more in less time. So I think some of these companies are using AI as an excuse to slim down the companies they already wanted to slim down, where we're using it, and we're not shrinking, to increase the productivity of employees.
1: I just got back with the president from China. You mentioned how Anthropic is on the same level as you're thinking OpenAI and what Elon Musk is doing in terms of XAI. Where is China right now? How close is the competition?
0: Well, you know, the Chinese have historically, you know, benefited, let's say, from the IP of the American companies that have built really
1: stolen, exquisite
0: stuff stolen. And the way these AI models are stolen is by what's called a distillation attack. They sort of hit the model and so on. But that only goes so far. So I think our lead over China, 6-12 months, will continue to grow because we'll be better at figuring out how to stop those attacks. And just because we have the chips, we have the knowledge, we have the researchers, and we have competition in this country. So I think we're just going to outpace them.
1: Emil Michael, thank you so much for your time today.
0: Thanks for being here.
1: John, of course, that was the Undersecretary for War for Research at the Department of War, Emil Michael. Really interesting. 6 to 12 months, he says, we have that race when it comes to China.
2: Anne-Marie, thank you. Appreciate the update. Great work this morning down in Washington, D.C. More from Anne-Marie through the next 24 hours or so. Remember, tomorrow, the main event really for us here in financial markets, particularly the Treasury market and interest rates. Kevin Warsh getting sworn into the White House to be the next Fed chair. When I was listening to Emil there about the Defense Department, we're not shrinking, I was like, yeah, no sign of you guys shrinking anytime soon, given the risks on the horizon and the push to get a bigger budget down in Washington.
3: Yeah, and to finance all of the conflicts that have been brewing, especially given the pace of technological change that they've got to shift over into the Defense Department.
2: What a massive year we've got ahead of us. We could see not one, not two, but three of the biggest IPOs we have ever seen in the history of financial markets. Ed Ludlow is going to be tracking the story for us on Bloomberg Technology, and Ed joins us now for more. Ed, welcome to the program, buddy. What are you hearing about SpaceX, about OpenAI, and how long do we have to wait before we see Anthropic?
4: Yeah, a wild 24 hours. You know, the SpaceX imminency is probably the biggest story, right? And, you know, it was fascinating to go through the S-1 with a fine-tooth comb, understand the debt implications, you know, the exposure markets already have to SpaceX, the banks that are lead left or not lead left doesn't really matter. But the timing of the reporting that OpenAI is also thinking about filing as soon as Friday or in the coming weeks is interesting. And, you know, when you phone up investors in an environment like this, you're trying to understand the SpaceX S1 or a world where you would have a SpaceX IPO in June or July and then OpenAI in September, Anthropic in October. There's not infinite liquidity in a market like this. The banks are all working on the same deal, but think about the kind of crossover and cornerstone investors that you'd want on board. And so that's been fascinating. But, you know, SpaceX has gone out the gate quickest and will try to do the biggest IPO of all time.
3: Ed, these are all really smart people who are chewing the finances at these companies. Are they trying to rush to get in during the peak valuation moment?
4: Yeah, I mean, the story I always come back to and could not be more apparent from the SpaceX S1 is, why would SpaceX even want to go public? Knowing the context that Elon Musk is not a fan of public market governance, they need the capital. And the mechanism of the IPO, even though private markets have been absolutely willing to do very, very high rounds, they need that money to fund the business plan. You know, if you're going to raise $75 billion, it's for a reason. And for SpaceX, it's as simple as buying the GPUs for their data centers in orbit. And the story with OpenAI and Anthropic is they are vastly compute constrained. You know, they keep arguing, if we had more compute, we could do more things, show better revenue growth, and improve our finances overall. The IPO is the best mechanism for that. That's my understanding.
2: Ed, isn't it notable we're not talking about NVIDIA this morning? It used to be the headline act in tech, and this morning, waking up, I've mentioned tumbleweed twice now. It's just like tumbleweed going across New York. No one's really talking about it, Ed.
4: We just had the same debate for the show. You know, SpaceX is probably the lead, right? NVIDIA is completely flat in the pre-market. And generally speaking, the market sees it as a clean beat. But we knew that whatever the numbers in the quarter gone and the outlook for the period, it didn't really matter. You know, NVIDIA's principal argument is that their growth is tracking beyond hyperscaler CapEx. So they leaned on the fact that hyperscaler CapEx will be a trillion in 27, and it's on track for 4 trillion by the end of the decade, and they're growing beyond that.

0: And they have this number, a $1 trillion backlog. It is just Blackwell Rubin systems, and it ranges from calendar 25 to 27. But if you hit FA Go on your Bloomberg terminal and try and track what the street sees as being revenues between calendar 25 and the end of 27, we're not at $1 trillion. So there's something that's still missing here in what the market believes in the NVIDIA story longer term, beyond the moment that we're in right now.
1: Ed, it's good to see you. Looking forward to the program. Great reporting, as always. Ed Ludlow there of Bloomberg Technology, alongside Caroline Hyde, coming up in a few hours' time. When you speak to Ed and anyone in Ed's world, they talk about compute constraints, supply constraints, energy constraints. When I talk to you and people in financial markets, it's a different conversation. There are capital demands here, there, and everywhere to funnel into this particular venture, this massive push to really go after this technology. And I just wonder how quickly we become capital constraint. How quickly investors start to push back?
2: It's a great question. A lot of the bankers are trying to get ahead of that, as Ed was talking about, given the fact that they know it's not unlimited. It also explains why some of them are trying to rush it out, right? SpaceX is first. Cerebras was a clarion sign to everybody, let's get this going. And then, of course, OpenAI wants to be Anthropic for a lot of reasons, but also to suck up some of that demand. I will say on the NVIDIA tumbleweed point, I find this really interesting, especially given a story in the Financial Times I thought was really excellent about how much 40% of their free cash flow they are pouring into investments in the whole ecosystem. They are intimately connected to the success of all of the hyperscalers, of all of the small product investors. They're investing, the investment is just massive in terms of the footprint throughout the industry. How do you gauge that? How do you sort of price out what that will ultimately mean?
1: Where's the opportunity? Where's the risk? It's going to be quite 6 months ahead of us going into year end, that's for sure. Coming up tomorrow, Brian Levitt of Invesco, the NYSE president, Lynn Martin, looking forward to that. Alex Altman of Barclays and Yelena Shuretseva of the Conference Board. From New York City this morning, good morning. Thank you very much for choosing Bloomberg TV. Have a wonderful day. We'll see you tomorrow morning. This was Bloomberg Surveillance.

0: Nobu-san, would you say, when you look at your career, that the pivotal moment was actually that meeting with Robert De Niro? It took him 4 years to convince you to open a restaurant near him. You eventually did, and that started a partnership that has lasted through the decade.
1: You know, I met him 1988, after my first restaurant opened. He asked me to come to open a restaurant in New York. And beginning, I didn't know what he did.
0: You didn't know he was an actor?
1: No, I don't know. What are he doing? Because I never watched the movies. You know, I was traveling, the busy. But of course, after, you know, people, hey, Nobu, so you must know him. And then I understand.
0: How is he as a partner?
1: He's, for me, and a great partner. He understands to my concept. He supports me 100%. But he also, he's a very smart people. Sometimes, so strange idea, but it's good idea. So, example, Nobu Hotels, idea come from him. He said, hey, Nobu, so we have a lot of new restaurants coming in somebody's hotel. For him, doesn't make any sense. Mm. Then we start Nobu Hotels in Las Vegas 11 years ago. Now it's a big success. So next step, the residence.
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5: Making money isn't about drowning in emotions. 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
0: Bringing you up-to-the-minute global news whenever and wherever it happens. I'm Hazlada Amin in Davos, Switzerland, and this is Bloomberg.

0: accounts are down. I'm Dani Berger. Bloomberg Open Interest starts right now.
1: Coming up, NVIDIA fails to reignite the AI trade as CEO Jensen Huang pushes to diversify the chip maker.
0: Meanwhile, SpaceX sparks the race for mega IPOs with potential offerings from OpenAI and Anthropic still to come.
1: Plus, Jamie Dimon says JP Morgan is poised to hire more AI specialists and fewer bankers as automation accelerates.
0: I really didn't expect NVIDIA to become the sideshow after the close yesterday. I mean, it was the SpaceX IPO. Come on, that definitely captured
1: the SpaceX
0: attention.
1: Because it has so many question marks around it, and there's so many insane things to talk about. But NVIDIA still has to be the driver.
0: Yeah,
1: of
0: I mean,
1: markets,
0: it's more important for the market currently. Yeah. I don't know when SpaceX IPOs. Maybe that won't be the case. But let me show you what it's doing pre-market. I mean, this earnings had everything for everybody: 85% growth, more returns to shareholders, and yet down 1%. Revenue jumped to $81 billion, and it forecasted another $91 billion for next quarter. I guess there's still some questions remain. It's hard to know where the expectation is for this company to
1: be perfectly honest. I mean, the bar has been set very high, right? And they've already rallied like 35% from the this year's low in March. So we'll talk about that. Plus, we'll talk about there are other earnings. Normally, Walmart would be one of the top headlines. Its first quarter sales growth beat estimates, but the company signaled inflation pressures are building as rising fuel costs weigh on margins. And you can see the shares, which were already down 2.5% at close yesterday, off another 3.25% today, Dani.
0: Let's discuss more about those NVIDIA earnings. Joining us now is Bloomberg Tech co-host Ed Ludlow. And I don't know, maybe we should stop talking about the one-day reaction because it doesn't really tell us anything about longer term after their earnings, because by all accounts, really, really solid earnings. I mean, huge amounts of growth coming from this company.
2: Yeah, I mean, in aggregate, the sell side is calling it a clean beat. And we went into it saying that the expectation was beat and raise. And to all intents and purposes, we also got that. $91 billion of sales, plus or minus 2% in the current period, is kind of bang on the whisper number on the buy side. You know, it was high against consensus on the sell side. But everyone's looking much further afield than that. And so now we're talking about numbers in the trillions. And I think what Jensen Huang and Colette Kress, the CFO, tried to do is extrapolate out a little bit. So they talked about the idea that there is a $1 trillion backlog, and they gave some clarity that that figure is 2025 calendar year through the end of 2027, and it's just Blackwell and Rubin systems, and it excludes all the other stuff that they do, like networking and CPU, etc. But if you go into FA Go on the Bloomberg Terminal, across that time period, the street's not really seeing $1 trillion of sales yet. But core to that is the argument that NVIDIA continues to make, which is their own growth is outpacing the growth of the hyperscalers in terms of their CapEx. And so we're now down a percentage point in pre, but we've basically been flat overnight as we digested that.
1: And they're on track for like $370 billion in annual sales, right? Which is 22 times the annual sales they posted in 2021, just 5 years ago. So the growth has been tremendous. I think bang on the whisper number for the outlook just doesn't cut it these days, because everybody expects them not only to beat the mean or the median, but to beat really the highest estimate on the street, the most bullish estimate out there. And they still could do that, right? Especially if China actually comes into play. The $91 billion forecast doesn't include anything from China.
2: Correct. It doesn't account for any, or it does not reflect anything from China, and there is nothing from China in the quarter gone. And basically what Jensen Huang and said and Colette Kress said on the call is they do not know when China is going to be a market that's available to them. But even if it were, it's not moving the needle in the first instance, right? They talked historically about NVIDIA being a $50 billion opportunity. The point you make is really good. So like, yes, right now, as I look at my Bloomberg terminal for fiscal year 27, sales are $380 billion. Part of the confusion is that this $1 trillion thing that NVIDIA dangles, it refers to calendar years. And so everyone's trying to do the math on that, right? right? They're in, from a technology perspective, Blackwell is ramping, and Rubin is the next generation system that's on track. And what NVIDIA is trying to sell is the idea that as they transition from one system to the next, it actually supports sales growth on that 2025 to 2027 calendar year basis

0: but we're talking in a very different calendar for fiscal years. It's hard to track.
1: All right, Ed, this is something we'll be talking about for the entire program, and I'm sure you will as well on Bloomberg Tech. Ed Ludlow hosts that show, anchors that show, Caroline Hyde, that kicks off at 11. Now, SpaceX hopes to IPO at a $2 trillion valuation despite ballooning losses and debt, with future success hinging on data centers in space, like 100 gigawatts a year, a million humans on Mars. Those targets seem pretty far-fetched, but it could also make Elon Musk the first trillionaire as soon as, like, next month. Bloomberg's Benedict Kamel leads our space and aviation coverage, normally out of Berlin. He's come to New York for this. And, Benny, I mean, these numbers are in some ways laughable, but in other ways, like, we could actually see a trillionaire in 2026.
2: It might indeed happen. But as you say, these are bonkers numbers. You know, we're looking at the total addressable market in the trillions. We're looking at, as you said, Elon Musk becoming the first trillionaire, obviously already a rather wealthy man. We're talking about those billion, the million people on Mars. There's a lot of ifs and buts baked into this, but what it all has going for it is, you know, the factor Musk. If this were any other company, and if you looked at the financials, which we read about yesterday, this is a company with relatively low revenue, with high losses, huge debt, massive capex, and yet everyone thinks this could happen, and it's simply down
1: to about $6 billion in revenue, not quite, and about $6 billion in losses.
2: Yeah, so losses and revenue are basically at an equilibrium. You have $29 billion, or about $20 billion in capex. A big chunk of that is going to come out of AI. That's the other thing, just sort of how much of AI is now part of this business. We see the company as a launch company historically, but it's become such a big AI play.
3: But even to that point, it has these big GPU clusters, but it's renting most of it out to Anthropic. A lot of the revenue was coming in from that. That doesn't seem to give the most confidence about their own AI offering, the fact they're renting it out. I'm just listening to you, Benny, this sounds just like another Tesla, that on paper maybe it's a car company, but what you're paying for is just this bigger promise.
2: And that's going to be a tough sell. I think even inside the company, there were employees thinking, well, we're working for a space company here, and then as they merge these different assets together, there's a lot of confusion, like, who are we? What do we want to be? What's our addressable market? So that'll be interesting to see how investors latch onto this. They're going into the marketing phase now. The pricing starts in a couple of weeks, and then we'll know how the stock actually reacts. But I think there's a lot of hope baked into this, but there's also a lot of risk baked into this. There was a 270-page filing yesterday, of which about 40 pages were only the risk section.
3: By the way, one of the risks, I wrote this down, was that certain initiatives, quote, may not achieve commercial viability.
1: Well, they already have that problem with Starship, right? They want to have the capacity to launch 100 to 150 tons of commercial payload into space. Mm-hmm. Currently, they're at the potential of 35 to 50 tons, if I understand it correctly, and that's not even commercial. They're just launching, like, fake satellites for now, because a lot of times this rocket blows up, you know, on the pad or shortly thereafter.
2: And we will find out more tonight, because there will be a launch tonight, which is actually very interesting timing. So this rocket has to work, because so much of this business is basically sort of tethered to this rocket working, and they have done reasonably well so far, but they've also had some real failures. So there's a lot of questions still remaining over this asset.
3: Now, we haven't even talked about the fact that we might be getting an open AI IPO at a similar timing too. So much to talk about. Benny, thank you for joining us. Great to have you in New York. That's Bloomberg's Benedict Kamel. Back here on Earth in the real world, Walmart warns that fuel costs are squeezing the company's bottom line and could lead to higher prices for shoppers. Joining us now is Romain Bostic, co-host of The Close. Romain, that might be the case, but for now they're cutting prices. And it was also interesting to hear Kroger's feels that they need to cut prices too to compete.
4: Yeah, and Walmart has done this in the past. We've seen inflationary pressures hit a lot of retailers, and Walmart says, look, I mean, we are known for low prices and we're going to hold the line on that, because that's what keeps the customer sticky, and that's what you saw in the most recent quarter. It actually did help same-store sales. They were up about 4.5%, and this is like the eighth straight quarter where they've had a same same-store sales above that 4% mark. Even when you back out fuel, it was at 4.1%. But they did talk about a slowdown in profitability, operating income on an adjusted basis only rising about 5.5%, well below where it had been in more recent quarters. And that was largely because of what it's been talking about on the conference call as we speak. The idea that as inflation goes up, meaning its own costs, it is going to do what it can to keep those costs lower for the consumer. Prices in aggregate at the store did rise 1.4%, but they were very selective about which areas they raised prices and which areas they kept prices low.
1: I wonder how much, you know, yesterday we were talking about Target and TJ Maxx, and you pointed out that TJ Maxx can sometimes be a beneficiary of, you know, a slowdown in the economy or a pickup in inflation because the higher income consumers then step down. And we've seen that happen with Walmart already in the past. Is that a potential now as well? I mean, the lower income consumer they want to support, but the higher income consumer they can get in the door as well.
4: Oh, it's not potential. It's happening. Yeah. And then that was specifically referenced on the conference call by at least two of the executives on that call today. The idea that they're seeing a more foot traffic from lower income consumers and more foot traffic from higher income consumers as well. Ticket prices, meaning the average receipts, are also up as well. I do just want to point out one big highlight here in the quarter that everyone should keep an eye on, and that's the e-commerce business. 26% growth there. Without the growth in that e-commerce business, their overall same-store sales would have been flat. That's the real secret sauce for this company. It's now 23% of their total revenue. They are becoming a formidable competitor to Amazon's online business. And going forward, that might be more what we're talking about and less about the brick and mortar.
1: All right. Very interesting. So almost a quarter of their total revenue now is coming online. Romain Bostic, co-host of The Close. You can catch him, of course, at 3 p.m. New York time, extending through an hour after. Check on markets right now. We closed. We were up yesterday. We were up 1% as Romain and Katie were there on air. We are down right now in terms of futures. S&P futures off 0.4%. NASDAQ futures down a little bit more. So tech weighing more heavily. You had the 10-year yield coming back up a few basis points, but it had come down substantially yesterday after we got Fed minutes and President Trump made a comment about the final stages of the war in Iran. And then Brent crude, you can see back up $3, but still under 110 at 108.11.
3: I can't stop thinking about the massive liquidity drain that's going to come to this market. When just between OpenAI and SpaceX alone, it's like $135 billion that are going to have to be reallocated to these things because they're so massive.
1: Well, and that's a really important point that we didn't bring up with Benedict Camel is that the NASDAQ has changed the rules in terms of SpaceX. Obviously, they want that big business. It'll immediately go onto indexes. And so if you own the NASDAQ 100, if you own the Qs, for example, you have to be a buyer, whether you want to or not. And other index operators may follow.
3: But it just becomes this like pull, this black hole of gravity. If you're a retail investor, you'd be really excited about this. So your capital gets tied up in these companies and maybe less to others. I'm excited to talk to our guests about just that this hour. But first, some of the individual movers that are on our radar. Deere earnings showed growth in construction business, but concerns around the agricultural department of the company are weighing on shares down almost 3%.
1: Anthropic is reportedly in talks to use Microsoft's AI chips to power its chatbots. You're looking at Microsoft shares right now in the pre-market, ticking higher on that news.
3: And Elf earnings showed impressive profit growth as it sees momentum from the Rode brands. Rode, the Hailey Bieber brand, was nearly all of its sales growth. Really, really big for the company. We're going to discuss this later in the hour with Elf CFO Mandy Fields.
1: 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That's next. 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

Anytime you have an industry that grows like that, there will be pockets where things are more difficult. So if they're smaller companies, it's harder to deal with tariffs, it's harder to deal with labor and with rising interest rates. So there, you may see some poor performance. That doesn't necessarily mean that lenders will lose money, but it may be more difficult. And then pockets of software, everybody's, you know, been worried about how will that play out. I think there was a lot of capital that was put in from very smart private equity and very smart institutional investors into software really in the 21-22 vintage that was pretty highly priced. And that, as that works its way through the system now 4 or 5 years in, you may see pockets there. But I also think that the need for income, people want income in their portfolio, and they can get that in many ways. Mm-hmm. You can get that from the treasury market. You can get that from a bank. You can get that from high yield right now is pretty good. High yield has very little exposure to software. And then you can get it from private credit where you maybe get more return and a little less liquidity. And so that, I don't see that going away. In fact, I see investors wanting more of that and wanting it from real estate, wanting it from real assets.

0: Let's get now to high interest. Look at what's making headlines around the world. Iran says a new U.S. proposal has narrowed gaps toward a peace deal, but Tehran still wants fighting to end on all fronts, including Lebanon, and his frozen assets need to be released. President Trump said talks are in the final stages, while warning attacks could resume if Iran rejects U.S. terms. By the way, Reuters reports that Iran's supreme leader also ordered the country's near weapons-grade uranium not be sent abroad, fearing future U.S. or Israeli attacks. Stellantis is betting on $70 billion in investment on a turnaround by prioritizing four core brands. Those include Jeep, Ram, Peugeot, and Fiat, while sidelining brands like Chrysler and Alfa Romeo. The automaker plans 60 new models, major factory cuts in Europe, and deeper partnerships with Chinese and Indian companies to slash costs and revive profits after steep sales and stock declines. JP Morgan CEO Jamie Dimon said AI is reshaping hiring as the bank prepares to scale back Wall Street recruiting. He spoke to Bloomberg Television in an exclusive interview at JP Morgan's China Summit in Shanghai.
1: I think we'll be hiring more AI people and probably less bankers in certain categories, and it'll make them more productive. So when you get up in the morning and you want to interview someone, it'll lay out what I've said in 14 different places. It'll give you questions. Your job will be the same. You'll just be much smarter at how you execute that job.
2: So, but I guess the question
1: would be... But we will retrain and redeploy our people.
3: NVIDIA says that mainstream AI will create new customers that could become a bigger source of revenue, and its hyperscaler clients as robotics become more of a thing. Let's bring in TD Cowen senior equity research analyst Joshua Buchalter. He has a buy rating on the stock. Joshua, can I just get your initial reaction? Because the numbers are big, 85% revenue growth, huge amounts of buybacks, a $91 billion quarter upcoming. What were your overall thoughts?
4: Yeah, no, thank you for having me on. Yeah, no notes, really. I mean, it was what's become a typical NVIDIA earnings call with, you know, a meaningful beat and raise. You buy $3 billion in the print, $4 billion in the guide. They're making the extraordinary look ordinary here. And the other angle that's typical about an NVIDIA earnings call recently is the stock didn't move on it. But I think, you know, as you alluded to a very important point. So NVIDIA, for the first time, separated its data center segment into two buckets, hyperscale and then AI, one that includes the AI startups, neo clouds, enterprise, and others. And I think there was an important point there in that only half of it is stemming from hyperscalers. And so I think they're leaning into, you know, the diversity of both their customer base and the applications, which should lead itself to, you know, more confidence in the durability of the spending as well.
0: You know, we're going to talk to Joe Kaiser a little bit later, formerly of Mercado and Blackstone. He says, you know, AI is moving to the edge, meaning away from these, you know, big data centers in like Danny's hometown and back here towards the city, maybe even in robots or in cars that we drive. And that's why.

0: why they broke apart that revenue reporting. How soon are we going to see AI that we interact with in real time, you know, in those kind of products?
1: Yeah, I think it's a fair question. I think, you know, the robotics and more edge inference, edge inferencing in AI, I do think is not going to be material from NVIDIA's standpoint for a bit, simply because, I mean, let's be real, NVIDIA's revenue is tracking towards $400 billion, and it's hard for what are inherently more singles and doubles wins to meaningfully move the needle. I think the bigger portion of that bucket is going to be how much of spending is done by the AI labs like OpenAI and Anthropic, who, by the way, might be IPO in the near to medium future, and then also larger enterprise applications and customers that are increasingly going to be utilizing AI more so than some of the robotics and edge inferences, even if, you know, the revenue numbers that are within that bucket are, you know, rounding errors for NVIDIA, but are very meaningful for everybody else.
2: Joshua, at the same time, there was some time spent on this call about supply chain risks. They're quite complicated. You also have what's happening in the Middle East, adding to concerns. The macro environment and demand for these chips obviously has been outweighing any of those. But at what point, if at all, do they become a real issue for NVIDIA and for the wider chip universe?
1: Yeah, I'm less worried about the, you know, impacts of the Middle East for NVIDIA specifically. I do very much think that demand remains the much more important piece of the story here. But on the supply side, one thing that was interesting is NVIDIA's supply chain commitments went up from $95 billion last quarter to $119 billion this quarter. Now, it's really hard to make an explicit and quantified read from that number. But I do think what we should be taking away is we are in an environment where everyone is clamoring for capacity. There are concerns about supply, and NVIDIA has supply commitments locked up that are bigger than most companies' revenue, and that naturally lends itself to better visibility than others. And I do think there's an element where visibility into capacity and supply is important, not just from a pricing standpoint, but also for demonstrating to your customers that you have more visibility and ability to get supply through the network than your peers.
0: Durability is like the key word, I guess, in a lot of the analyst reports. Is this kind of growth sustainable, maybe is a better word, Josh, in the future? I mean, will we continue to see these massive numbers, or does it, you know, scale down as we get further into the AI, you know, reality?
1: Yeah, I mean, listen, like, NVIDIA is going to track, are they going to do 75-80% year-over-year growth forever on the massive revenue base that they have? No, that's, you know, there is law of large numbers that will certainly apply here. But I think from that standpoint, what's most compelling to me is that, again, we're 4 years into the AI boom. And NVIDIA is the clear leader here from a market share and revenue standpoint, and their revenue growth is going to accelerate this year. Again, that can't continue forever. But the other point here is, again, there were concerns of the hyperscale portion of contribution to NVIDIA needing to naturally hit a wall as, you know, NVIDIA's revenue was becoming so high within the CapEx figure. We're actually learned by splitting out the segments that NVIDIA's revenue is actually closer to 20% of hyperscale CapEx run rate versus the 40-50% if you just took the whole data center segment revenue. And the other interesting point was their hyperscale segment grew 115% year over year. It's going to decelerate, but it's not really doing it right now is the reality.
0: Josh, great to get some time with you. Thanks so much for joining us. TD Cowen, Senior Equity Research Analyst Joshua Buchalter. Coming up, PNC's Amanda Agati joins us as earnings overshadow inflation fears. 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
3: 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I'm Joanna Bersetchi in Al Ula, Saudi Arabia, and this is Bloomberg.
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1: Oh, hello there. Just wanted to say, Primer is back.
2: Oh,
1: we've been scouring the frontiers of science and technology to help explain the difference between the next gold rush and whatever this thing is. And in season two, we're upping the stakes. More danger.
3: Now that is some high-grade uranium mineralization.
4: We used to have a stable climate on this Earth. Right now, we do not.
1: More science.
5: We're pushing the envelope of technology in multiple directions. Software, hardware, chemistry, physics.
6: The cable is, like, very cold.
1: And more CEOs that can nail the photo shoot.
7: Hundreds and hundreds of billions of dollars are at stake.
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1: And yes, we will be talking about AI.
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1: But our future doesn't run on hype. It runs on innovation. 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
14: Bringing you up-to-the-minute geopolitical news whenever and wherever it happens. I'm Stephen Engel at Japan's Akasaka Palace in Tokyo, and this is Bloomberg.
15: Check on markets ahead of the opening bell. We're looking at futures that are down as rates move a little bit higher and Brent crude does as well. We're back with the opening bell in 2 minutes' time.

0: in case you missed it on Balance of Power.
1: Are you worried about this type of rhetoric? We're now looking at an indefinite extension to the ceasefire.
2: I think patience and perseverance are what we need here. And bear in mind that the idea that somehow after 47 years of entrenching itself in power, that what the president first said, 4 to 6 weeks, was never realistic. And it's 8 weeks now. It's still not realistic. The issue, I think, is whether we can take back control of the strait in order to allow Gulf Arab oil out onto international markets. And remember, some of that oil is going out through pipelines in Saudi Arabia and the UAE in any event. But we prohibit the exportation of Iranian oil, open the rest of the strait to get the Arab oil out, calm the markets down. I think we should be prepared to take the time necessary to overthrow the regime. We'll regret it if we let them up and find out later.
0: Don't miss Balance of Power live every weekday.
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7: To the minute geopolitical news whenever and wherever it happens. I'm Jennifer Zabasadja in the Lesotho Highlands, and this is Bloomberg.
8: Moments away from the start of trading, this is Bloomberg Open Interest. I'm Matt Miller.

0: We're looking at futures that are down slightly. We closed up 1% yesterday at 74.30 around there. Right now we're down 0.4% in terms of futures on the S&P, about 0.2% in terms of futures on the NASDAQ. You hear the opening bell. Look down at the New York Stock Exchange. Citi ringing the opening bell in celebration of Asian Heritage Month. Their stock with reinvested dividends is up 91% in the past 5 years, which is pretty good. It puts them like middle of the pack around money center banks. Goldman Sachs is up 200%. Morgan Stanley is up 160%. JP Morgan's up 110%. So Citi is doing better than Wells Fargo and Bank America, which are up 86 and 36% respectively. It's pretty good, right?
1: It is very impressive memory.
0: Air, advanced inhalation rituals. I'm pretty sure this is a hookah company out of Dubai that's coming to the NASDAQ via SPAC. I was thinking Puff would be a better ticker, but maybe we'll reserve that for something even more exciting.
1: Yeah, but the inhalation systems are advanced, so it must be air.
0: Yes. Is it a hookah company? I think it's a hookah flavoring. They make flavorings for, like, hookahs.
1: Okay, you know, yeah,
0: which
1: totally
0: is a big business in other parts of the world. And
1: I
0: maybe
1: would
0: it's
1: catching
0: it on here.
1: It is dwarfed by NVIDIA. Everything is dwarfed by NVIDIA.
0: Course.
1: That's the only thing. Is it the only thing that matters? I mean, it is moving this
0: for
1: morning.
0: Now.
1: It's down 1%. It beat high expectations. There's some cautiousness about the sustainability of NVIDIA's growth. And I just do want to point out another AI chip-related story. The information also reporting that Anthropic is in talks to use Microsoft's AI server chips. So those shares are up 0.8%. I mean, Matt, like the argument I make that maybe NVIDIA isn't the most important thing, I got to wonder, is this market starting to weaken because it realizes it needs to absorb $135 billion worth of OpenAI and SpaceX shares that are going to come to market? I mean, that's got to have an impact somewhere.
0: That's a really good point. I mean, $75 billion worth of shares from SpaceX, right? And OpenAI is expected
1: 60?
0: To be... Okay, so and some of these indexes are going to absorb them immediately. So if you're tracking the index, you need to be buying those shares. Very interesting stuff we'll continue to talk about, as well as the million people living on Mars, the 100 gigawatts of power in space, and the $1 trillion that Elon Musk will be worth, more than that. Walmart's first quarter sales growth beat estimates, but the company signaled inflation pressures are building as rising fuel costs weigh on margins. You can see the world's biggest retailer down about 5.5%. Let's bring in PNC Chief Investment Officer Amanda Agati. And Amanda, I think it's interesting to have, you know, NVIDIA and Walmart right next to each other, because Walmart is the inflation story, which, to be honest, we don't really care about much. It feels like the Fed has never really cared about it that much. And then on the other hand, you've got the AI story, which is everything, right? That's what's driven us to 7,500 on the S&P. Does it matter much more?
2: Well, it's great to be with you. Thanks for having me. I actually thought Walmart was an AI story.
0: Yes.
2: So, I mean, today it's an inflation story. Yesterday it was an AI story. I mean, you just say AI and everything's an AI story. So, I mean, what really matters at the end of the day, I think, is the sustainability of growth and the trajectory of growth. So in terms of NVIDIA, the topic du jour, right, the fundamental story there just continues to be really strong. But I think, as many of your other guests this morning have shared, you can't keep that pace up forever, right? Is it to the moon? And so I think this natural sort of next stage of the innovation cycle is some maturation and some slowing in terms of growth. But that's not a negative. It just means that the stock price reaction is a little bit more of a snoozer than maybe what investors would like. I think, just zooming out, I think the stock market's kind of traded a little bit directionless the last few trading days in particular, mostly hoping that we would get a quick resolution to the conflict with Iran and that inflation would start to settle in. Nobody waved a magical policy wand to make that happen. So I think it's just a little bit of steam coming out of the market rally sales at the moment.
1: You're talking about to the moon, just baiting me to talk about SpaceX, Amanda. That's what I feel.
2: A pun in there.
1: I love it. One of the ways, I thought Mandeep Singh from Bloomberg Intelligence, he was talking on radio, I thought made a really, really good point about just kind of the valuations in this market we're willing to accept. So theoretically, SpaceX goes at $2 trillion. He pointed out that it's growing 30%. Off of a $20 billion revenue base. NVIDIA is growing 80% off of a $400 billion revenue.

0: revenue base. So in that case, if you're willing to pay $2 trillion for something like a SpaceX, Amanda, should we be thinking about NVIDIA trading much more richly than it is now and maybe a lot of the other chip makers in the similar instance?
1: Well, we've certainly seen chip makers and just AI leverage plays in general trading at much higher valuations. Some of that has settled in a little bit. So I think it all comes down to the multi-year secular growth story for either SpaceX or just AI in general, or more broadly speaking. And so investors are willing to pay up big time, right? Technical term for you, big time in terms of forward PEs, under the assumption that we're very early innings and this long secular tail of growth is just going to continue at an unabated pace. I think that's very much the case with AI. We're still very early innings, 3 or 4 years into it, doesn't mean much, right? We haven't seen those use cases really permeate the market more broadly speaking. So I think there's a ton of runway there. I'm not sure I know yet what the runway for SpaceX in terms of growth is. You know, it's a big bang, right, in the best possible sense, hopefully. But I just don't know that it's going to have the same legs that a broader AI trade has. So I'd be a little nervous.
2: But a $30 trillion TAM.
1: SpaceX.
2: But Amanda, a $30 trillion TAM. I'm being somewhat sarcastic.
1: I don't know. I'm skeptical. I don't know what you want me to say. I'm not backing up the truck.
0: Yeah, but this market is willing to believe that Tesla is a robotics company and then it has such bigger potential. Why can't we believe the same for SpaceX?
2: That is a fantastic point. I mean, Amanda, how do you square that circle? The fact that this car maker is still and has for so long been valued at more than every other car maker in the world put together. To me, it hasn't made sense for years, but the market continues to believe it.
1: It's a technology company. I mean, other than saying it like that, it's hard to square it, right? It's not really an automaker. I mean, obviously they do make cars, but it's much more about the technology that's gone into it and the path for additional technology and innovation, right? They're just so far ahead of all the other automakers in terms of AI and technological implementation there that I think investors are, you know, more interested in thinking about that one creatively than the traditional automakers.
0: Amanda, what are your thoughts on this idea of these big unprecedented IPOs and the impact they'll have in terms of a liquidity drain? Matt's been talking about a mechanical rebalancing from the passive funds because the index rules have changed. Surely retail is going to get involved and put a lot of their money towards these companies instead of other constituents of this market. What does it mean to have the market absorb such high tickets coming from these IPOs?
1: Well, on the one hand, I'm thrilled to see this big pickup in capital markets activity. It feels like it's been really sluggish for quite some time. So I view that as fundamental strength. I don't view it as a top. A lot of investors view it as, you know, a top. That's not what we're seeing here. So I think it's a very healthy next step to see capital markets activity pick up. I think the second half of the year, it's going to be a very important story. You're right to call out, how do we absorb it, though? But I think we're going to have to figure it out one way or another. It's coming. And so, you know, I think it's just very challenging. It creates much more challenges, as it has been the last few years, for active managers, particularly in large cap, to add a lot of value. You just can't add enough to outweigh or outpace and take big bets on some of these exposures. So I think, unfortunately, it just creates a much more difficult dynamic for active management to add value in this environment. Passive seems to be the way to go. Trying to just keep up. Add beta.
2: All right, Amanda, thanks very much. Amanda Agati there, PNC Chief Investment Officer. Really appreciate your time this morning. You know, when you talk about liquidity, I keep thinking about comments we hear on the bond sales side. Mm-hmm. That, you know, even though Oracle may be the poster child for taking on too much debt and will be the first to pop in a bubble deflation, we still are like 10 times oversubscribed their $25 billion offering. I look at money supply. Ed Hyman of ISI always tells me, you can see when inflation is going to come and you can see when there's too much liquidity in the system. It's pretty easy on the Bloomberg Terminal. Just type M2 index. And it just continues to climb. This is over like the last 40 years. But it's just bigger and bigger and bigger. I feel like there's just enough liquidity out there to sponge up a SpaceX IPO. It's only $75 billion.
0: No, you make an excellent point. I mean, if we're buying 100-year bonds from the hyperscalers, why not a SpaceX IPO? I do want to show you what markets are doing.

0: right now. We're about 10 minutes into your trading day. I think two things of note, we are still down, but if you look at the winners, NVIDIA has now flipped into the green unless it changed in the past few seconds. Am I correct? I don't even see it on this board anymore. I swear it was in the green just moments ago. Matt can check that for me. But at the top of the pile, I do want to point out Tesla. Dan Ives has been writing this morning that by getting a SpaceX becoming public, you are getting closer to a reality in which Tesla and SpaceX merge. So I suppose we are buying Tesla on that. Some of the other chip makers rebounding. I mean, they gained yesterday. It was weaker days prior. Micron's doing well, as is Seagate. Walmart, those shares are down pretty aggressively. They've been eating up all of the margin of higher costs. They've been having to cut prices. Intuit, down 19%. That is painful. Yesterday, they announced that they were cutting staff by about 17% as that company faces some of the AI woes. Let's look at some of the sectors that we have this morning. Again, we're down half of 1%. Energy is the only sector higher as the price of gas moves higher. Staples is down big. That's going to be Walmart down there. That's down 2.3%, Matt.
1: Guess what? We have a GIP of NVIDIA. So you were right that it was up in the green just moments ago.
0: Oh,
1: it was trading for more than $227. Right now it's trading at $224. So it's been, it was a big jump up. And here's a two-day chart. Coming up, an 85% jump in sales and a massive boost to its dividend. We're talking about 25x the one penny dividend. Fails to excite NVIDIA investors. And that's because an $80 billion buyback is only 1.5% of the company's total market cap. Mandeep Singh joins us next. This is Bloomberg Open Interest.
2: When I visited Fernandez at IMAX's headquarters outside Toronto, we went to the facility where IMAX designs and maintains its cameras. The latest next-gen equipment was out with directors on Filmed for IMAX sets, but there was still plenty of cool gear on view.
3: As the head of the finance department, do you look at all the things in this room and think, this costs that amount of money, this costs that amount of money?
4: Thankfully, no. I don't. When I think about cameras in general and what we, you know, when we first, I'll give you a really prime example, the film cameras. When you thought about it, okay, are we building two? Are we building four? Are you building eight, right? And that's where I start to think about, well, what makes the most sense from a return perspective? Because yes, Nolan wants the cameras, but how many other filmmakers out there use the film cameras? The lens that I look at it through is essentially, how many do we build and in what way? Because the one thing is we are going to invest to build it right and to build it for longevity. But do you need 10 of them? No. Building four, that was the right number. And do we potentially want to build a couple more? Maybe a couple more, but I don't think we need 10 because they won't always be in use all the time.
3: I imagine that at different points you need to tell people no. What's that process like for you?
4: Oh yeah, it's a key role in the CFO position. It is a word that most people are used to, and yet they still think you're not going to say it.
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14: I think your show is incredible.
5: Bloomberg Surveillance, we're talking about it.
15: We are dealing with supply issues, and so therefore fertilizer, the planting season, food security is high up there, but so too is fuel and energy. So yet again, as we had with Ukraine, the energy crisis, the food crisis, the cost of living, and that kind of fiscal space needs to be created for countries that are going to be dealing with the debt crisis. They are still repaying their debts. Inflation will result in interest rates. That will put many countries in jeopardy on the debt issue. So we're looking to find solutions here from the IMF, from the World Bank. There have been many offers of the windows and facilities that could be put at the disposal of countries. But I think at this stage, we need scale. Many countries are still recovering from the previous shocks, and some of those crises are not over yet.

0: NVIDIA reporting another beat and raise quarter with analysts broadly positive on the results. But despite the strong quarter, the stock really isn't moving higher. And that's the problem. The quarter looked great. The stock reaction is not. And this is becoming a theme for NVIDIA. Let's bring in for more Bloomberg Intelligence Global Head of Tech Research, Mandeep Singh. I boiled it down to just the basics there, Mandeep. And I guess maybe part of this is already priced in, right? They're up 35% since the March lows.
1: It's really the concentration risk with hyperscalers. That's where the bear case stems from is, you know, 50% of your data center revenue comes from hyperscalers, and two of them are ramping up their own chips, you know, Google and Amazon. And over time, everyone is questioning the durability of that revenue stream. When they changed their disclosure and showed that, you know, neoclouds and sovereigns make up the remaining 50% of the data center revenue, and it's growing faster. So NVIDIA right now seems to be prioritizing the neoclouds and sovereigns over hyperscalers in terms of their chip allocation.
2: And just in terms of where NVIDIA is priced, still at something like 20 times sales or something. I heard you make a really good point.
0: I believe we have a chart, by the way, on the valuation.
2: Do we?
0: Yes. You can use the Bloomberg, obviously, and look out forward 12-month estimate, and they are trading at just about 20 times that.
2: Well, I heard you make a point on radio that I'd love for you to make for our TV audience, just comparing it to what SpaceX's desired valuation will be.
1: Yeah, look, I mean, the point is very simple, that NVIDIA is close to a $400 billion run rate, growing at 80% top line. SpaceX is coming to the market at close to, you know, a $17, $18 billion run rate, growing at 30%. And it's commanding, or at least looking to price it at 80 times sales when NVIDIA is trading at 18 times forward PE. So just that, you know, divergence in multiples for a company that is generating free cash flow, doing an $80 billion buyback, raised its dividend, you know, and it's not getting the multiple like SpaceX is. And I compare the two, I would say NVIDIA's addressable market is larger and more attractive right now than SpaceX.
0: Is a serious institutional investor going to buy SpaceX after the syndicate, after the IPO, or is the idea that institutional investors are going to want syndicate so they can dump it on retail as soon as it pops at the IPO?
1: Well, you really have to have a very long-term view here and take a leap of faith that they're going to crack, you know, space data centers, the fact that, you know, all the investments being made in XAI, where they're losing close to $6 billion every year, will, you know, result in free cash flow like the other LLMs. Look at Anthropic. I mean, Anthropic's, you know, LLM revenue is growing over 100% every quarter. Now, you're not seeing that sort of results with XAI. So you really got to take that faith with the TerraFab plans that they have and the space data centers. But I don't see that in the next 2 to 3 years. So this is a much more longer horizon story. And that's where I think it depends on the investors.
2: Can I tell you why they'll probably buy it? Because study after study shows that institutional investors love to benchmark HUG. Because it looks bad if you're underperforming the benchmark, and the best way to not underperform is own a lot of the benchmark. So SpaceX is put into all the passive funds.
0: All right.
2: Institutions are probably going to buy it.
0: It's a fascinating... Mandeep, I wish we had an hour to sit here and talk with you about all of these things. How they're going to get 100 gigawatts of compute into space annually. Like, when is that going to happen?
1: The 28 trillion TAM slide. We should unpack that sometime.
2: That could be its own hour.
0: That'll be 6 months. Yeah. All right, Mandeep Singh from Bloomberg Intelligence has to get back to work. He's very busy today. Coming up, e.l.f. Beauty's growth streak continues despite a more selective consumer. The CFO, Mandy Fields, joins us next. This is Bloomberg Open Interest.
3: It's a multi-trillion dollar industry. We'll show you what's happening in ETFs like no one else. ETF IQ, Mondays on Bloomberg.

0: Zoo. Yeah. Is that a profitable business,
1: no.
0: shipping those?
1: They are the VIPs. They're very important pandas. This is something that we have done for some time now, and because we can do it. Actually, the delivery of the plane is called the Panda Express.
2: Bringing you up-to-the-minute global news whenever and wherever it happens. I'm Hazlada Amin in Davos, Switzerland, and this is Bloomberg.

0: e.l.f. Beauty earnings showed impressive profit growth thanks to strong skincare momentum from the Rode brand. The company also announced a new partnership with the television series Survivor. Joining us now is CFO Mandy Fields. Mandy, great to have you on. I want to ask about the business mix specifically, because Rode, with an impressive 35% top-line growth this quarter, 34 percentage points of that came from Rode. Are you just Rode now, basically, despite the name of being e.l.f. Beauty?
1: Well, thank you so much for having me. Look, we're really impressed with the momentum that we're seeing behind Rode. They had an incredible quarter contribution. 34 of the 35 points of growth that we delivered was driven by Rode. So very pleased with the performance that we're seeing there, and really across all of e.l.f. Beauty. I mean, for the year, we delivered a 25% growth year, our seventh consecutive year of growth, 29 quarters running.
2: Talk to me about the partnership with Survivor. It's apparently in its 50th season, which made me feel pretty old. And I saw the spot, the ad that you guys made for it, which is pretty brilliant, with one of the cast members camouflaging herself. What do you expect to get from this?
1: Well, I'm with you. I also felt pretty old here in 50 seasons of Survivor. I remember when it first started. But I'm really excited that we were able to partner with them. You know, this is just another one of those culturally relevant moments that e.l.f. found its way into. And we really are excited for what we saw there last night.
0: Just to that point, because it does feel like the way that beauty is now targeted in advertisements, it's all TikTok, it's all Instagram, it's influencers. This feels decidedly different. Is it a different audience you're trying to achieve? Have you kind of grown already on the social media influencer side, and this is something different? Are you looking for an older audience? What does this get to?
1: We're always looking to connect with our community, and our community is very diverse. I mean, we're the most purchased brand by Gen Alpha, Gen Z, and Millennials. And so if we can tap into the Gen X crowd a little bit more with this, we certainly want to be there for that community as well.
2: I want to just point out, producer Will Shaker reminded us, it's not 50 years old. It's been 50 seasons.
1: Correct.
2: And they do two seasons each.
1: That's right.
2: Year, so
1: okay. That's right.
2: It's a measly 25 years old, and I mean, you know, that's how old Danny is.
0: Correct.
2: In terms of the growth, Mandy, where do you want to get it regionally? I mean, how focused are you on the U.S. and how important is international?
1: Well, both are very important to us. In the quarter, we saw 75% growth in our international markets, 26% growth in the U.S. market. So both are continuing to be growth drivers for us. But if you think about e.l.f. Beauty as a whole, roughly about 20% of our sales are outside of the U.S. So international still represents a huge opportunity, particularly compared to our other beauty peers who can have 70% of their business outside of the U.S. So all eyes on international, and Rode will be launching in the EU this fall, 19 countries. And so more to come there.
2: I thought it was interesting that your gross margin is...

0: about the same as NVIDIA's, right? I mean, it's 73%. NVIDIA's 75. With them, I get it. With you, how do you achieve that? Aren't you paying high costs? Don't you have to deal with tariffs? You know, this marketing budget must be big. How do you get to those gross margins?
1: Our gross margins have always been something that we focused on. You know, to go back in the day, maybe 10, 11 years ago, we were probably around 47% gross margins. And each year we've kind of worked on those through our supply chain initiatives, through our innovation mix, and continued to strengthen those margins.
2: I don't mean to cut you off, but we're almost out of time. I'm super curious about this because, again, enviable margins. But you also in your earnings noted that in some places you're reducing prices for more value-oriented consumer. What's going on there, and how do you keep high margins while cutting costs? And only about a minute here, Mandy.
1: Yeah, so we are always going to be focused on providing value. Really, the way ELF has been architected, our supply chain is built as such so that we can provide that value to our consumers. And if you think about it, 75% of our portfolio, $10 or less, and we're just being very thoughtful about where the consumer is right now. And if there's an opportunity for us to get sharper on prices in a couple places, we're certainly going to do that.
0: All right, Mandy, thanks so much for joining us. Mandy Fields there is the CEO of ELF, Eyes, Lips, and Face. Coming up in the next hour, Brooke May updates us on her NVIDIA position. She's an owner. Plus, Oaktree's Danielle Poley on data center credit exposure. It's a big conversation, not just today. And we talk SpaceX with VC investor Joe Kaiser. How does he feel about the $28 trillion total addressable market?

0: world's business and financial news whenever and wherever it happens. I'm Michael McKee at Mount Everest, and this is Bloomberg.
1: Eternal life, a concept that has captivated the imagination of humans since the dawn of time. I'm David Rubenstein. The advances that have been made in science recently has made it possible for people to live much longer than they would have otherwise lived decades ago. With innovation exploding, it's harder than ever to know what's real and what's just hype. On Longevity, I talk with the leading experts in science and medicine to educate people about how they might be able to change their conduct so that they can live a happier and healthier life.
2: It is at front and center of what we're trying to resolve and understand.
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8: In case you missed it on the opening trade,
9: what is your communication like with the U.S. Navy? Just give us some color as to what the situation looks like in the Gulf.
10: We have multiple ships that are stuck in the Gulf. We got approached by the U.S. Navy with a view that they wanted to move some of the U.S. flagships out under heavy protection. We took the assessment about whether this was safe enough that we had to ask the crew to get through the Strait of Hormuz, and I think that the means that the U.S. military has deployed to ensure a safe crossing of the Strait of Hormuz for the Alliance Fairfax, they were extremely conscientious. There is no real limiting factor. They will stay there as long as the situation is unsafe. We cannot risk our assets or our customers' cargo also by going through something that is unsafe.
8: Don't miss the opening trade, live every weekday.

0: We are 30 minutes into the trading day. Welcome to Bloomberg Open Interest. I'm Matt Miller.
1: And I'm Danny Berger. It's a weaker market off the back of NVIDIA earnings, a lot of mega IPOs coming up, and higher energy prices today.
0: Yeah, NVIDIA fails to reignite the AI trade as the CEO, Jensen Huang, pushes to a more diverse set of chipmaker buyers.
1: Meanwhile, SpaceX sparks the race for mega IPOs with potential offers.